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6: 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Active listings. They keep swelling, man. 8,323 listings on the market. This is as of Wednesday.
7: How about new listings?
6: New listings.
7: Sorry to throw you off.
6: New listings. I don't know. You got me all screwed up there. 1,400.
7: So I was looking, and I'm just going to cut you off. On the MLS, we have our like quick stats right when we log into the MLS, and it shows like canceled listings, expired listings, pending sales, TNAS, new listings, and it's a bar graph chart.
6: Okay,
7: everything is just like really tiny, like thimble, and then the new listings is like 3 inches long.
6: Oh, really?
7: So there's a lot coming on, and not a lot of other activity.
6: 1,400 to be exact, new listings for the week. This comes from Realtor Property Resources, not the RPR, which is they're all drawn from the same bucket of water. Anyhow, that's up 35% from the first of the year. Pretty interesting there. About the same in 2019 pre-COVID is 8,600, so just only about 295 fewer than 2019. So we're back to where we were from an inventory standpoint. New pendings 1,100 to your point, Keith. So new pended listings this week 1,100, new listings 1,400. So they're swelling up, there. You know, every week more coming on. So
8: that's good though, right? That's good though, right? You're happy with more inventory on the market?
6: Yes and no, of course. A seller would say less competition is better.
8: Yep.
6: The lesson that the takeaway would be, if you're bringing your home on the market, make sure it's ready to come on the market.
8: Right.
6: You know, so, you know, the three stages, clean out, get, you know, trash out, prepare the home for sale.
8: Yeah.
6: And then when it comes on the market, market the heck out of it, because
8: you're going to have to a little,
6: more. Right? Yeah. And things are taking a little bit longer, although
8: the average time?
6: 28 days for the ones that pended this week. Average market time is in the 40s, 45 days.
8: Isn't that funny?
6: Mm-hmm. Yeah.
8: So it just means that better homes are moving faster, which seems like common sense.
6: Well, better homes are moving faster. The ones that came on, still some were a little bit over the skis from a pricing standpoint.
8: Okay.
6: So they could be delightful homes, but they're priced too high. And so they're going to sit there. Mm-hmm. And then new ones come on the market. They look at what's out there. And they go, ooh, that home was about like mine, maybe even a skosh not as nice. Mm. I'm going to price mine a little bit lower,
8: yep.
6: And then zoom that one sells and the one that was on the market. So the ones that are on the market, ping pong effect we call it, the ones that's on the market get used to sell another house. So if you take someone out showing houses and you're looking at five houses, they're comparing in their head too. And they're looking and they're seeing the same thing.
8: So what do you do with your sellers? Because if you're over your skis a little bit, because we were talking at coffee this morning, you know, sometimes sellers want to price over their skis a little bit. It's a little too high. How do you pull people back?
6: Sometimes you just have to let the market do it.
8: Okay.
6: You know, and you could advise them. I mean, when we come in, you know, when I come in, I say, I think it's going to be here. I think this is the range. And no one can be, no one's that good.
8: Right.
6: That they're going to say, okay, it's $9.95. I think it's going to be in this range here. Yeah. And they say, oh, especially with older people.
8: Yeah.
6: Like Keith Sage, when they're a little bit older, they always go, wow, we want a little wiggle room. You know, that is so old school.
8: Mm.
6: You know, it's so old school because all the data is out there. I mean, there's no wiggle room anymore. It, you know what people see? Oh, he's got wiggle room because he's priced higher because all the sale information is out there.
8: Right.
6: So that's really, that gets people into trouble. Or sometimes they just, you know, the mortgage is too high. They took a second out and bought a boat.
7: Yeah, or they didn't. They bought it just a couple of years ago. Yep. I mean, market time is not your friend. It never is. Yep. So the sooner you can get the job done, the better. And there are so many ways to get the job done faster. And pricing is super important, obviously, but listing preparation, et cetera, as well.
8: Do you think you get, do you get guys get pushback then from the sellers saying, you just want me to lower my price versus you guys doing more marketing or getting my property exposed more, because there's only so much you can do from an exposure standpoint? But do you get that comment
6: all the time? You know, because I think, well,
8: it's easy for you. Slow, take my money.
6: Take my money. And your default answer is always lower the price, you know. Lower the price, which, you know, can be true, and
8: there's an element there
6: that I understand. That at the same time, what you're asking me is to find someone that's so stupid that they'll pay too much money for your house because all the data says they should pay this, but somehow your house magically has, you know, stronger 2x4s and straighter shingles on the roof, and so it's worth more, and really it's more of an emotional thing than anything. And so getting past that is difficult sometimes, or their need is you know, we hear that a lot. Well, I need to get this in order to do that. And do you really need that extra $10,000? Because it might be keeping.
8: Do you think as you've gotten older, you've become more direct, or do
6: I think
8: you still?
7: I think he's been pretty consistent.
8: Really?
7: Yeah. Pretty consistent.
8: Yeah, I probably do agree with that comment as well.
6: Yeah, I found that it's for me anyhow. I don't do indirect very well.
8: No, you don't. No,
6: I prefer just to be straightforward with people and just, you know, say what it is. And some people like it. Some people like there's never any.
7: And some people tell you to get the hell out of their house.
6: Some people, I've been kicked out of better bars than this. Yeah, that's a old story too. I was in a house one time having the same conversation with someone. The guy stands up, points at the door, says, "Get out of my house!" He's screaming at me.
8: Really?
6: Yeah.
7: But struck a nerve there.
6: It might have struck a nerve, but we listed the house and sold it.
8: Nice.
6: Yeah. I did settle them down a little bit. Whoa. All right.
8: So what else is going on?
7: Don't lie. The wife did it after you left. And
6: yeah. No, we did it right there. Okay. So I got a house I got to talk about. It's on 1400 4th Avenue South in South St. Paul.
8: South St. Paul.
6: Yep. Okay. So right across the street from the park. Nice. It's in a nice area. You drive further west on 4th Street, and you're in a nice cul-de-sac of nicer homes. It's just a really a great area. Good commuting area. $446,500. Place is immaculate. 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A split-entry home. 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
6: 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Nice fireplace. Gas fireplace.
8: What are you listing for?
6: $446,500. Wow. So I'll be low. Over.
7: So you got a nice lot on it or what?
6: Yeah, a real nice lot.
7: In South St. Paul.
6: Yeah, a real nice lot.
8: Corner or middle?
6: Corner home.
8: Nice.
6: Yep, corner home.
8: All right. I'm trying to find things bad with it.
6: No, there's nothing bad about it. Nothing bad about it.
8: Man.
7: Maybe it's the price.
8: It's
6: only brand new on the market. How would we know?
8: I don't know.
6: So it'll be held open. 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
8: Okay.
6: And then if you're going to be out and about tomorrow, Sunday, and you're listening on the AM 1280 or FM 107.5, we'll be out at 100 Peninsula Road from 1 to 2:30 tomorrow. That's $1.5 million.
8: Peninsula, where's that? What town?
6: That's in Medicine Lake.
8: Okay.
6: Yep, right on the lake.
8: Oh, really?
6: Yep, gorgeous shore frontage. And they've been harvesting because they come and harvest the algae off the lake.
7: Okay. Clean it up nice.
6: To clean it up. So beautiful shoreline.
7: Good walleye lake.
6: Is it? Mm-hmm. Yeah. Beautiful shoreline. Good. Nice fire pit down by the lake. They did an add-on there. It's got a showroom garage. It's a fabulous garage. Looks like a car display. And nice family room above for kids. I mean, the house is designed kind of, first I thought this kind of a little wonky, but it really is nice because you go up, they've got split staircase going up. Okay. So you go up to a landing and the staircase splits. One wing is the bedrooms, the quiet wing. Okay. And then one wing is the family area.
8: Huh.
6: So if you got teenagers and stuff like that.
7: What's the price on that one? We're going to have
6: $1.5 million.
7: $1.5 million, yeah. Metro Lake, Medicine Lake. Great property. 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
6: 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Thanks for sticking around. We're with Jake, president, right? CEO, I'm the president, owner?
13: CEO of our mortgage division.
6: CEO of the mortgage division at Granite Bank. Yeah. Who's Granite Bank? Tell me about Granite Bank.
13: Yeah. So we're a community bank headquartered in Cold Spring, Minnesota.
6: Okay.
13: But we have a presence in the Twin Cities, also have a location in Champlin. And what's unique about us is that, you know, we're your typical local community bank. We're about $350 million in assets. Serve, you know, primarily small business customers, do all the small business lending, all that. But we also have a national mortgage lending division. We're really focused here in the Twin Cities, but we lend in all 50 states. And so unique in that you typically don't think of that when you think of a community bank mm-hmm. and what a community bank does. So we're really kind of combining the best of what, you know, what it is in two organizations, you know, your typical community bank then paired with a like an independent mortgage company that lends nationally. So taking the best of both worlds and putting them together.
6: Okay, tell me what the best of both worlds means, because for most people, when they think about a bank,
13: mm-hmm.
6: you know, they think, okay, that's where I have my checking account,
13: and right.
6: you know, they borrow money to people.
13: Mm-hmm.
6: What is the difference between a mortgage company that's just one of the big national mortgage companies mm-hmm. and a bank? You know, yeah. what's the advantage there? And then before we get into that, I'd kind of like to know the little history of the bank, because I love small, I love local.
13: Yeah.
6: So just a little history of the bank, if you could. You know, where did it start? Who owns it? What's the story?
13: Yeah. Well, just to real quick say that the best of both worlds is it's a short answer, and that's the best of both worlds is you're not a number if you're at a community bank. You know, most people, if they have a relationship with the Wells Fargo or, you know, not to name names, but some of the larger
6: yeah,
13: ones
6: yeah,
13: here.
6: For sure.
13: You're one of millions.
6: Right. What's your account number?
13: Yeah, well, yeah. It's what's your account number? And, yeah. and ours is far less than millions. And yeah. so you get treated that way.
6: Yeah.
13: And so we're taking that element of service, and then you pair that with what it means to be have scale and big enough on the mortgage side to be able to apply that service, but on a broad basis.
7: Yeah.
13: So
7: for me, and then you can go on to the history. Mm-hmm. For me as a real estate agent, the best of both worlds for me in that scenario is correspondent lending and the ability for in-house products under the same roof, working with my mortgage partners, Calvin and Jared.
13: Mm-hmm.
7: It's fantastic, the move for me, in my opinion.
13: Love it.
6: Okay, so let's get back to how it started.
13: So the bank itself was founded in 1902. So
6: oh,
13: it's
6: wow.
13: one of those ones that's been around for, you know, over 120
6: been
13: years.
6: Been through it all.
13: Been through it all. I'll zoom forward, though. I think current history really starts in 2010.
6: Okay.
13: And that's when my dad left, basically being a regional president at another bank, to come there in 2010 after the great financial crisis to fix the bank.
6: Bank
13: was that time considerably smaller. Still, it was one of the, you know, it's just a small bank in a small town. And like many banks coming out of 08 to 2010, had troubles.
6: Mm-hmm.
13: And he left basically because the owner of the bank at the time said, I need you, you know, if you come in here and fix it, I'll sell it to you.
6: Okay.
13: And he was aging, he was in his 80s. And so that was done more on a handshake basis than anything else. And so my dad came from 2010, you know, through 2015, basically was fixing it. You know, the fix came rather quick. I joined him in 2013. My background's in actually commercial lending and credit. And by 2015, our family, and then with a small group of investors, acquired the bank. And so from that point forward, we really viewed this as our opportunity to grow something special, to be entrepreneurs, to have a platform to kind of shape your own destiny. And so everything else we've done since then has been with that in mind. But I think, you know, my dad's story does go back, you know, further. He grew up, you know, on a dairy farm, seventh of 10 kids. And so it isn't like we came from this you know, multi-generational mm-hmm. banking wealth
6: right,
13: handoff
6: right.
13: from one generation to the next. I yeah. think that's part of what drives us, and part of what I think makes our organization uniquely special is there's an energy level, and there's zero complacency, and there's just a drive to grow and get better and be different every single day. And yeah. it really starts from that founding spirit there that my dad has.
8: That's a lot of kids.
13: yeah.
8: Right?
13: Well, that was back in the era where you
7: you
13: needed workers. Yeah. You needed right. workers. Yeah. Yeah. So
8: we're going to produce them.
6: So exactly. tell me about so you have your community bank, which is basically local lendings, mm-hmm. you know, a kind of relationship in the community with the small businesses, with the people who live in the community serving that area and their banking needs. Now you've got this national lending capability. Mm-hmm. What's the vision then of the bank in terms of when you look out and say, okay, this is where we want to go mm-hmm. and this is what we want to accomplish in the near future, just in terms of growth, and then long term, what do you want it to look like?
13: Right. No, that's like my favorite question, because both near and long term, you know, we see mortgage as like the greatest sales engine. It's the top of the funnel that mm-hmm. can lead to every other banking opportunity. So from the get-go, we looked at it as, you know, we could have 100 loan officers out, you know, on the mortgage side doing their mortgage deals and transactions, but they're also some of the best salespeople and business developers, and who they come across are, you know, real estate agents and mm-hmm. people that are bringing constant opportunity. Ultimately, you're just trying to be a resource and a connector to somebody to add value. Oftentimes that value shows up in, I need a financial service for X, Y, or Z. Could mm-hmm. be a business loan, could be you need to park money somewhere for something, and so you need a bank to facilitate it. It's just a litany of things. And so we view this, you know, in the short term, it's about, you know, grabbing market share and mortgage growth, you know, both locally in the Twin Cities. We really want to be that company that is a household name that you know for where to go to get your mortgage financing. But at the same time, we want to grow the bank share right along with it. We see it in lockstep. And so that means, I think, becoming, you know, from a depository side, getting the checking and the savings account. Mm-hmm. But then also, you know, even on the business lending side, there's a core competency there that we see a big, you know, appetite for growth there. But then when you go long term, you go more than, you know, a few years out, we see the same brand of banking and strategy going beyond, you know, the Twin Cities in central Minnesota. We do see it expanding into potentially other states. And it's really where the relationships take us. It's not like we have this, we got to be in this geography or right. we got to be in that one. You know, we have mortgage lenders all over the country, actually, you know, Arizona, Texas, and several other states, Alabama even. Mm-hmm. And so we found already just on the mortgage side that sometimes the like outer ring overlooked communities are often the best ones where you can succeed. You know, we have a branch in Rapid City, South Dakota, mortgage branch, the best lender in the state of South Dakota. Mm-hmm. And there's all sorts of opportunities that start to come from that. And so you don't know until you start growing mortgage, and mortgage is then a leader into whatever could come next.
7: And you talk about growing the banking side of the business and mm-hmm. the depository side of the business. Are you looking out for additional brick and mortar locations? And we've seen banks kind of
6: come and go.
7: Not come and go, but morph mm-hmm. into kind of like these smaller, even like the large names, right?
13: Yeah.
7: They have kind of like little hubs as opposed
8: like Chase
7: to
8: Chase or
7: yeah, Apple. Like yeah. those you know what they are. You can walk in, there's a couple yeah. people in there.
13: Mostly digital.
7: Banking, yes. Banking yeah. has become very digital. Mm-hmm. So the brick and mortar, it's not as prevalent as it used to be.
13: So where I see it going, this is just my opinion, is that you're going to continue to see a proliferation of all the digital tools. You could be in Alaska and still bank with our bank mm-hmm. And have all the same access that you would if you were, you know, in Eagan, mm-hmm. Minus, you know, maybe being able to go, you know, drive to a branch and get cash from right. it, but you could still go to an ATM and get cash. So there's that. But to your brick and mortar piece, I really see it more being on the lines of concierge banking.
7: Sure.
13: I think that's where, you know, we're showing up, where we're going to continue to show up is people want high touch, especially if you've got, you know, more than a few dollars in your account and you want to do something with it. You want to know that you're talking to an expert and that they're going to take care of you and that there's service there. And so that translates anywhere, and that translates without needing an enormous capital lift to go into any one market and put up brick and mortar, acquire, lease, what have you. you can do that with a little bit, you know, lighter outlay, so to speak. So
6: what I'm hearing is a small market expansion strategy, mm-hmm. where you can go into the underserved periphery instead of jumping into Lake Street, you know, in Minneapolis, where you're surrounded by the Goliaths,
13: yeah.
6: you know, and the noise of mm-hmm. all of that. You have a more of an opportunity in the small markets to make an impact,
13: yeah.
6: Just because they are not as attractive to the national brands out there. So that gives you an opportunity with a smaller footprint and still have that presence in there that people like.
13: Yeah,
6: because I still think people like online banking is great, you know. But when you're dealing with a name of someone in, you know, New Jersey, and mm-hmm. there's nothing down the street, that makes people a lot of people a little uncomfortable with, you know, how do I get my money cool. out and what do I do?
7: Thank you, Senior. We're going to have to break. 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
6: 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We're speaking with Jake from Granite Bank Mortgage. And, okay, you said something last segment that I wrote a little note down here. Point of sale. The real estate transaction is really the point of sale for so many ancillary services that you know, houses sold, they buy furniture. The stats are interesting on after closing, how many people buy a car. You know, they're doing yard work. They're doing just all kinds of stuff. And then now we sell a house.

0: to the person that you borrowed the money from, and it gives you an opportunity. What kinds of ancillary services then are you looking at, or things that you can offer people to enhance their home ownership? I know that there's the business loan side of things and all that, but what other things are you thinking of? From a banking standpoint, or are you just strictly on the mortgage side?
1: Well, I think, of course, it starts with the mortgage side. Well, what's one thing you always need with a house is you actually need homeowner's insurance.
0: Yeah.
1: So, of course, we bring everything under one roof, so we have that.
0: Okay.
1: So that's the first thing. But then beyond that, when you're buying a home, you kind of have to pull everything together. You're kind of upending your whole financial life because you got to apply for a mortgage. So we see that as kind of a pivotal moment, and also looking at a better way to do your own personal banking and a reassessment of your own personal finances, to be quite honest with you. And so you can go get a checking or a savings account anywhere. Mm-hmm. Like it's been very commoditized in that way. But when it comes back to service and being treated like a number, or not being treated like a number, being able to actually do business with a place that's going to help you, that's the stickiness that we provide. Mm-hmm. It goes along with, we also lend you the money to buy your home. You're going to get best in market rates and all the other stuff with your deposit product.
0: But we know that you're going to buy a car.
1: For sure.
0: So you can do a car loan here.
1: Yep.
0: We know that you're probably going to buy some furniture.
1: Mm-hmm.
0: And so we can do consumer loans for that.
1: Yep.
0: We know that
1: credit
0: you're probably going to, you might, put on a new patio or do some landscaping or something like that.
1: Get a HELOC.
0: You may want to finance some of that. And you can do that with all that service inside. I didn't realize that you also had insurance agency. That's interesting. What about a title? Are you going to do anything with title or?
1: Nothing yet.
0: Nothing yet. To be determined or on the horizon?
1: Probably. We got a lot of balls in the air as it is, so we're going to take care of those.
0: All right. Would you look at partnering with somebody first and then, or just acquiring, or how?
1: Don't know yet.
0: Not how much are you willing to pay?
1: Should have just closed the door.
0: Yeah. We talked about the technology side.
1: Yeah.
0: And that there's so much now, online banking, online everything, and people think that they can live their life without. How is AI impacting you? Or is the bank utilizing any AI? Mm-hmm. Are you working on any tools? Or how is that impacting your business?
1: Yeah. AI is like the funnest thing, because you just hear about it nonstop all day long from everywhere.
0: Everybody.
1: I think it's no different, especially in real estate and in mortgage. But with us, we're more focused on doing it rather than just talking about it. And so in our organization, we're seeing the immediate lifts that you would get from kind of using the tools that everyone knows about, your ChatGPTs and so forth. So I think where you see it in the immediately, what we've done probably in the last year is you just see I would say you get 50% lift in terms of what people can do just in, I need an answer to that question. Well, you can now find that answer. You can be more resourceful.
0: Just a better tool.
1: But where it's now, where we're implementing it into our businesses, I think it's speed to delivery. And so there's going to be a future in which we can drive up how rapidly we can get a file through, an approved and closed, if you're talking mortgage side. Just the speed with which we can do things on the banking side, but also its accuracy. So much of, you think about how much you read, us humans, we're prone to make mistakes, and so you can fix that. But what I really get excited about isn't all that stuff. It's more so how you can hunt for business and how you can use it as a tool for growth. I think that's actually the often overlooked part. So I know for us, you guys are talking, mortgage information in terms of like what's hitting the market and stuff.
0: Right.
1: I think that we'll start to see emerging use cases for us in terms of how our loan officers are able to utilize AI to be better targeted in their business, to have better intelligence with how they can actually help prospective mortgage borrowers, but also how they can help their real estate agent partners too, to help them with their listings, to help them convert borrowers or would-be buyers that they maybe see on the sidelines today. So that's the type of stuff that gets me more excited, and I think there's things where we're actually going to be implementing it and using it. I like to talk about it then after we're using it, as opposed to the potential for what it could be.
0: So I like AI, and I love technology in general.
1: Mm-hmm.
0: And then so it's like, okay, we know that this potential is here. We know that we can do this. Then the question comes down to, who's going to do it?
1: Yeah.
0: I mean, who knows about this stuff that we can have do it? Are you trying to do this internally? Are you jobbing it out?
2: Yeah, and what are the specific tools, really, that you can utilize in your business day-to-day with AI in real estate and mortgage? I think some of the

0: lead gen and follow-up stuff is pretty good that's coming out, depending on the companies that you're working with or have access to for that stuff.
1: Yeah. So for us, I use the term, we're going to become AI native. And I think really what that means is AI is kind of the first place that you go if you're an employee and you are comfortable in it, meaning we're all going to become experts in utilizing AI. To be clear, we're definitely not there today. I don't know of many organizations that are, but that is the goal, and you got to lay the goal out there and set the target for everybody to.
0: Yeah, I think everybody's figuring out how to best implement it in their own businesses and genres of business.
1: So what we started to do, even just recently, is we have a company intranet that we use heavily, and so we've started, but we've got a hub, and we put useful resources there, but eventually that's going to lead to training. And then that's going to lead to, like, here are the two or three tools that we want you to use every day. We're going to train you on how to use them. Then we're going to create the way that you do your work is now going to be kind of, they're going to be embedded in your work. So now you're going to also kind of, as a necessity, need to use the tools to do your work better. And that is, I think, the pull that's going to, and then everyone, of course, is going to realize once it clicks and you realize what, say, a ChatGPT did for you and the light bulb goes off.
2: Right.
1: But imagine that going off and all the normal things you do in your job, that's where we think there's going to be a multiplier effect. And then separately, you know, we've got job postings right now in terms of hiring in-house development talent to do maybe some of those next level things that, you know, a banker like me would not be capable of doing. Right.
3: You're pretty good though.
1: Well, that's the beauty of AI though, is, you know, you're worried or have a question about anything. Well, start asking and it's amazing what you can learn. I mean, we have full days. We have meetings. We do all you know, this type of stuff.
3: Yeah.
1: I have to get my work done in the morning. I realize that I condensed, you know, what would be 6 hours worth of work into 2 hours, and I have Claude help me do it. You know, even just today alone, I've got to give a presentation in the afternoon. I had a PowerPoint done in 20 minutes, and I had, you know, reporting things done because I fed data into it correctly. And that's just me, my own personal use case. But what it does for you in terms of your capacity to do more work is incredible.
2: In the last year, actually, the advancement, well, from chat to Claude, you know, for chat, the prompts had to be so specific and so dialed in. By the time you got done doing the prompts, you could have just done it.
1: Yeah.
2: You know, and now with Claude, it's conversational. You can just turn the microphone on and talk to it. And it comes up with stuff. It's amazing to me. And that'll get only better as time goes on. And I'm not talking a long time.
3: We even have in the vault, and it's training people to use the resource, and I'm the worst of it, right? So I'm trying to really do it better. But people call with guideline questions. Well, we have a deal called Guideline Guru. It's all AI. So now we're going in there. I've used it a handful of times. Our processor called me. It's like, hey, what do you think on this? What do you think? I'm like, type it in there. I don't know. Why are you asking me? I'm the last
0: guy. The more you utilize it, the more comfortable you get with it.
3: And then you're actually like, you actually get smarter, I think, too.
0: I think it's very creepy how intuitive this stuff becomes, too. And I think that generations like, I mean, I'm a Gen Xer as well.
3: Me too.
0: And seniors, a boomer. Yeah, you're barely there, but you're there. we learn to do research on our own. I think millennials as well. There's a concern for the younger generation that aren't being able to be taught to research on their own and then utilize this as an addition to their life. So there's dangers there too that's kind of fun to speculate on and talk about too. But for business and business professionals right now, it's blowing up, and how you utilize it can really enhance your business. We're going to come back. Jake's going to hang out, of course. Jake with Granite Bank. Calvin Kamik, money segment next. Our favorite segment of the show.
3: No, it's always the best
2: segment.
3: I've
2: been waiting the whole hour.
0: I know. I'm going to shut up right now so we can get out to break here. HittnerGroup.com. 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
8: We are coming to you live from Chicago, where a fire has broken out on the west side. There's a rumor it started, can you believe this, in a barn. And now, the winds are picking up. Wait, we're getting reports it's jumped the street. Entire blocks are catching. People are leaving their homes. They're being told, everyone head for the lake. This is spreading faster than anyone expected. They're telling us to head for the lake now. Flames are leaping from rooftop to rooftop. The sky is glowing. There's embers falling like rain. We'll keep you informed.
4: 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Radio makes it real. For 250 years, America's been through it all.
5: We decided to go outside and look up at the moon. You had to find the moon that night. 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
6: We thought it would be something to look up to where the astronauts were.
5: We had a portable radio with us.
6: And the first thing we heard was,
7: the Eagle has landed.
5: Somewhere up there, they were actually standing on it.
7: That's one small step for man.
6: 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And it was like they were talking right to us.
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9: But we're going to wrap money in the bank.
10: Rates are good. Pretty exciting.
9: You know why? Right.
10: Free money.
11: You understand what I'm saying?
2: Hey, welcome, bank. Thanks for sticking
0: around,
2: bank.
0: Welcome, bank.
2: Welcome, bank. Welcome to Granite Bank.
10: It's probably all right. A competitor.
2: That's great. Yeah, it's the Welcome Bank. That's a new one in town.
10: Yeah.
2: All right, Kelvin.
10: All right. Hit me real quick with just some real estate facts, but I got a lot of stuff.
2: Top down. 8,300 homes on the market, 35% up from the first of the year, about 219 more than last week. 1,100 homes rolled off the market this week, 1,400 homes rolled on the market. So inventory is growing. Contract ratio is going down.
10: Okay.
2: So more homes available versus homes that are pending. That means that tends to indicate we're swinging more towards a buyer's market. I think the market right now
10: buyer's market
0: pretty balanced.
10: Yep.
2: Yeah.
10: Are you seeing some closing costs getting added in?
2: Oh, sure.
10: Okay.
2: All negotiation is available.
10: It seems like it's now everything's back on the table.
2: Everything's back on the table.
10: So agreed. Good. Let's talk money real quick. Average interest rate in the country right now is 6.625. National average. We're a little bit better than that at Granite Bank. However, that's kind of, you got to be thinking mid sixes right now. So if you're thinking, where's my rate? Do I need to refi? Do I need to do anything? Mm-hmm. Think mid sixes. It's probably where we're going to end up right now. I do want to, the Fed, as you saw, Keith, met Kevin Warsh, his first meeting as the Fed chair. And he was pretty general with comments. And I'll go through a couple of comments he said. But there was no change in rate, mm-hmm. right? Remember at the beginning of the year, we kept saying, how many cuts are we going to have? And I think we have some things, some bets pending on that. Like, is it going to be two? Is it going to be four? Mm-hmm. They're going to really hammer rates, get down, be election. Well, now it's just like, let's hope we don't have a rise in rates, mm-hmm. right, because of inflation. So they have this thing called the dot plot map that Jake wants to talk about. no, I'm just kidding. I'll touch on it. But basically what they do is all the Fed chairmen put basically where do they see rates going, and it all leans towards one increase in rates of 25 basis points by the end of the year.
2: Mm.
10: So that's where the direction is and the lean is, and then they're all expecting Mr. Warsh to Warsh, is that how you say that?
0: Sure.
10: They're hoping he would say something or kind of refute it, but he was pretty generic and. And this was a comment. It said, in general, lower transparency regarding the Fed's reaction function arguably requires traders to price in a higher risk premium. So that's right. Why we saw rates go up again yesterday. We had a little decrease, like everything in the war stuff is kind of helping on oil prices. But then he comes out and says basically really general, and you can give me your two cents on it because you're probably in it more than I am, but a pretty neutral stance. And the indication of all the other Fed chairs is that rates need to go up a quarter.
2: I don't think so. Just write it
0: down
2: right now.
0: What don't you think?
2: Here, I don't think they need to go up, and let me tell you why.
10: Okay.
2: So rates, the Fed's going to respond to inflationary pressures. All right. That's their job.
10: Yep.
2: All right. So now we've got oil prices that have come from $90 to $70, soon to be in the 60s. That's going to be lower gas prices, lower diesel fuel prices.
0: Not good for energy stocks, though.
2: That pushes through to the entire economy. That means lower food costs, lower this, lower that. That means inflation is coming down. When inflation,
0: but
2: is
0: you
2: coming,
0: think that'll be reflected in pricing though at the grocery store?
2: Oh, absolutely.
0: Within
2: 60 days. I mean, when prices come down, because when we were getting food in for the restaurants, there was a fuel surcharge on there.
10: Mm-hmm.
2: Well, when prices came down, the fuel surcharge, it didn't go away, but it went down. Which means our cost of goods went down. Same thing's going to happen. We're in a competitive market where everybody's trying to get the lowest cost. They're going to push those savings through as fast as they can to the consumer so that they have a competitive advantage in the marketplace. Same thing with gas prices and everything else. That's a downward pressure on inflation. Inflation will come down.
0: So instead of $14 for a like a 8-inch pack of Goldfish for your kids.
2: Yeah.
0: Then it's going to be $13.50.
2: Yes. Yep. But that's a huge
0: some cardboard. Some
2: transportation is cardboard. Transportation is a huge cost.
0: I hear you.
10: So
0: I agree.
10: So you don't think, Jake? What's your take on? You read a lot of this stuff.
1: Yeah, I think that Warsh is, well, first of all, it was his first time ever speaking, so no one knows how to react to that. But what I think he showed in terms of his hand is he's a traditionalist in the sense that he thinks that the Fed shouldn't be communicating as much as they have been in recent years as to what the future of the markets hold. They think that the markets should be reacting to the actual like raw data that comes out. Mm-hmm. So maybe less fortunate for us to get less of a tell on what might be happening, but maybe smarter or maybe more pure in terms of like what should happen. I think he wants to reinforce Fed independence. But maybe in the short run, that leads to a little more volatility. You know, who knows what the next Fed meeting would hold if he's, you know, because they're still trying, everyone's trying to feel him out. And so maybe, you know, it could swing the other way really quick. I think if we learn anything, it just seesaws. And so maybe more volatility in the short run until everyone gets used to what the new version of consistency is.
10: And that's what was tough like yesterday. We had a couple of price changes even throughout the day. So people, when you're talking to someone on the phone and where are rates, I mean, it's literally
2: this 15 changing. Minutes.
10: Yeah.
2: It's here.
10: So right now it's here. And I think we do a great job of just honoring what we tell people, though. So even if we need to take a haircut, we'll just do that because you want to honor that. And people remember that and they tell their family. You know, a lot of our business is referral-based business. So it's kind of nice to hear. And just keep your word with people, but the market's volatile. So I want to touch on a couple things. We have 5 minutes left. So this week closed on my first portfolio loan. So again,
0: that's
10: being
0: fun.
10: At the, what's that?
0: I say that's fun.
10: It's super cool, right?
0: Yeah.
10: So when a deal, so here's the thing that for me, right, I've been doing this for 20, this will be, it'll be 25 years in January. So 24 years doing this. One of the greatest things about being at a bank finally is I had everything.
2: Mm-hmm.
10: I have literally everything I need. So a deal didn't make sense, but it made sense.
2: Right.
10: Right? So when you're listening to the show right now, and I know everybody listens to that segment, it's really popular.
0: Best one.
10: Best part of the show. When you hear, we can do everything, and when a deal makes sense, it makes sense. Even though it might not make sense to Freddie or Fannie.
2: Right.
10: Right? And we had one that didn't make sense to Freddie or Fannie because of the continuation of spousal maintenance, right? However, at the end of that, what Freddie Fannie don't get is this gal's getting paid out $500,000.
2: Mm-hmm.
10: So we looked at it, and they're putting a ton of money down. We have a 5-year balloon on the deal, a great rate.
2: Yeah, so the risk is low.
10: The risk is low. And I'm just like, this is fantastic. So it was super cool to come in. It's kind of a hero's welcome, right? It's kind of like, oh my gosh, you can really do this, right? Mm-hmm. So that's one. Another one right now, We have a deal, and we've talked about it, called Cash to Win, which another organization that partners with Granite Bank on making transactions possible where they're not possible right now. Well, we have one right now. I had a call 2 days ago, and they said, I have to buy out my wife on my divorce in 120 days. Okay. That ends at the end of June. Like, I've got, this is the date. How can you help me? Because me and my new gal are buying this next house, but I need to get this one. Like, done. Someone off needs to books. Buy that.
0: Yeah.
10: And it's like on the market, but it's like they're afraid it's not going to sell in time. Well, yesterday I got the offer from Cash to Win that we can go in, purchase that property. Now we have a purchase. And this is a, like a
2: legitimate.
10: It's like not just the, like, we have this thing called DTI. No one knows that, but it's debt to income eliminator, so we can get rid of some payments. But this one, they're like, Cash to Win will purchase this home at the end of this month. And then the realtor on this deal is just going to continue to market it, sell it just like they would. But we have a deadline, and they're just like, I can't believe that. So you guys can legit do that. And you don't charge them an arm and a leg. It's just, so it's super cool to come in and actually feel like, hey, we're the place to get deals done. And I think I've been pretty good at it for a couple decades, but man, I'm kind of...
2: And just as a teaser, we're going to be doing seminars on this, workshops on this very thing, to show people how easy it can be to move from the house you're currently in to another house that better fits your current lifestyle without having to double up on payments and all that, and with certainty. And it has also the upside potential of economic gain if should that house sell for more than the buyout was. And the buyout is at market, so it's pretty good.
10: It's not the arms out wide offer, which came in at 100 grand less for my wife's townhome. It's actually like market rate, so that's great. Last thing I want to touch on, and then you guys can ask Jake some more questions. So second homes, if you have a cabin and you're going, man, I just got killed on my rate, but I love this thing. It's family. You know, we all hold hands by the campfire, so it's great. However, boy, we just got killed on our rate. We have, what is it called, Jay? It's a federal...
1: It's a federal home loan bank.
10: Federal home loan bank. So we don't have the... We've talked about LLPAs, loan level price adjusters.
2: Right.
10: Basically, they add on, right?
2: Yeah.
10: They add on to that rate, and it's ugly. I reached out to a handful of people yesterday just in my network that we did financing. So it's kind of cool. So all those are eliminated. Rates are a lot better now.
2: So is that a refi opportunity for if you have a lake place?
10: If you have a lake place, you should be refinancing it for sure. 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Not compared to what you did when you purchased.
1: Works for purchases too. Yeah.
2: Okay.
1: But yeah, the key there is, as a bank, we're able to sell through to the Federal Home Loan Bank. And so one of the advantages of that is the LLPAs, as Kelvin pointed out, but there's a significant cost difference because Fannie and Freddie wanted to charge the lenders more for a secondary residence. 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
1: you're going to make your payments. 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
1: You bet.
0: That's it for this week. 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
8: 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Wait, we're getting reports it's jumped the street. Entire blocks are catching. People are leaving their homes. They're being told, everyone head for the lake. This is spreading faster than anyone expected. They're telling us to head for the lake now. Flames are leaping from rooftop to rooftop.
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19: With SRN News, I'm Mary Rose. Vice President J.D. Vance is on his way to Switzerland for talks between the U.S. and Iran. Vance confirmed that negotiations are already getting underway with the arrival of Jared Kushner and Steve Witkoff today. As millions of fans arrive for the 2026 World Cup, many European visitors are rethinking what they thought they knew about America.
20: Social media posts show tourists embracing everyday experiences, from Waffle House breakfasts to expansive road trips, while praising American hospitality. A Heartland Institute analysis says the reaction highlights the country's economic freedom and entrepreneurial culture compared to Europe. Communities across the U.S. are welcoming visitors, fueling a sense of national pride as America approaches its 250th birthday. John Scott reporting.
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30: Good morning and welcome to The Flatline. I'm your host, Rick Hughes, and for the next few minutes, please stick with me. It won't be long. Just about 30 minutes of inspiration, motivation, all kind of education, and absolutely no manipulation, because we don't try to con people. We're not going to ask you for money. We're not going to solicit funds. We're not going to try to sell you anything. We just want to give you something, and that's called the Word of God. We want to give you the Word of God to help you verify and hopefully identify God's plan for your life. If this is your first time to hear the Flatline Show, you'll be hearing something a little different. You might not have heard it before, but FLOT stands for Forward Line of Troops. And what we like to teach on this particular radio show is there's a main line of resistance you can put in your soul based on the Word of God. If you learn it and use it, it acts like a main line of resistance to stop the outside sources of adversity before they ever become the inside source of stress. That's why we say adversity is always inevitable, but of course stress is optional. It's up to you. So having a flight line in your soul is critical, and we'll talk more about that. But today is Dad's Day, Father's Day. I'd like to say congratulations to all your daddies that are doing your job in regards to your family. I promise you great dads are a wonderful thing, but it's not easy to be the dad God wants you to be. Let's take a look at the old Joshua in the Bible. You remember Joshua, the son of Nun, the tribe of Ephraim. He was born in Egypt as a Hebrew slave, same as Moses, same time. And he apparently linked up with Moses when Moses and Aaron returned. After they got out of there, they came back to seek the release of Israel from Egyptian slavery. Joshua was the man selected by God to be the successor to Moses. And he ruled Israel for 52 years. Moses only 40. But Joshua ruled Israel for 52 years prior to taking leadership. As I said, he was the aide to Moses for 40 years. You might be interested in knowing that when he was 110 years old when he died, Joshua 24:29. And it came to pass after these things that Joshua the son of Nun, the servant of the Lord, died, being 110 years old. That's right out of the scripture. I just read it. So to begin with, let me remind you of what Joshua said before he died. You know, it is appointed that a man wants to die, and after that, the judgment. You and I are going to die. There's no way around it. And now I pray that you're prepared for it. I pray that you've trusted the Lord Jesus Christ to be your Savior so that you will have that no more pain, no more tears, no more sorrow, where the old things are passed away and all things become new. That's your eternal life. But without the Lord Jesus Christ, there's no hope for you, because the Bible says, he that believeth not is condemned already, because he hath not believed in the only begotten name of the Son of God. So have you made that decision? I hope you have. Have you trusted Christ? I hope you will. Please do. Please do. Do it today. Now, to begin with, let me remind you of what Joshua said before his death. I'm going to read his words to you. Joshua 23:1, and it came to pass a long time after that the Lord had given rest unto Israel from all the enemies around about, that Joshua was waxed old and stricken with age. That means he grew old. He was 110, remember that. After gathering all the elders and the heads of states of Israel, he issued a challenge. That challenge is found in Joshua 23:6. Be ye therefore very courageous to keep and do all that is written in the book of the law of Moses. Do not turn aside therefore to the right or to the left. Joshua 23:6. Be very courageous. Take good heed therefore to yourselves that you love the Lord your God, and fear the Lord, and serve him in sincerity and in truth, and put away the gods, what gods are we talking about? He's talking about putting away the gods that your father served while they're on the other side of the flood and in Egypt, and you serve the Lord. And if it seems evil to you to serve the Lord, then you choose this day who you're going to serve, whether the gods which your father served that were on the other side of the flood or the gods of the Amorites in whose land you dwell. But as for me and my house, we're going to serve the Lord. Those are the words of Daddy Joshua. Be courageous. Love the Lord. Fear the Lord. Serve him in sincerity and truth. In this passage, we're presented with the attitude of Joshua and his household. But there's no doubt, absolutely no doubt in my mind, that Joshua looked upon these Israelites as his children. He had loved and guided them for 52 years after Moses departed. So let's consider what Joshua told the children of Israel as he approached his day of departure. What words was he leaving behind? What did he want them to remember? Be courageous, he said. Be courageous. That's the first thing he said. Did you hear that? Be therefore very courageous, Joshua 23:6, to keep and do all that is written in the books of the law. Every father must teach his children to have courage. In the case of children who are believing children, having courage means to trust or have confidence in God. And that's known as what we call in the flat line of your soul, the faith rest drill. So if you are a father, you absolutely 100% must teach your children to not fear people and not fear circumstances. How can you do that? Isaiah 41:10, fear not, for I am with you. Be not afraid, for I am your God. I will strengthen you, yea, I will help you. Yea, I will uphold you with my right hand of my righteousness. And in Psalm 23:4, the old verse you should be familiar with, yea, though I walk through the valley of the shadow of death, I will fear no evil, for thou art with me, and thy rod and thy staff, they comfort me. There's no way that you should ever be controlled by fear, and no way your children should be controlled by fear. And every father must teach his children to conquer fear. One of the first things a young child must overcome is the fear of darkness. That's one reason why your children come get into bed with you at night. They're afraid of the darkness. And fear has to be overcome with confidence. Confidence and comfort. Fear of death is also one of Satan's tools that he uses to intimidate people with. In Hebrews 2:14-15, in so much then as the children have partaken of flesh and blood, he himself, that's Christ, likewise shared in the same, that through death he might destroy the one that had the power of death, that is, the devil, and release those who through the fear of death, there it is, were all their lifetime subject to bondage. So you have to teach your children not to be afraid of death, not to be afraid of dying. And that's what Satan likes to manipulate and control people with, the fear of death. The Jewish people lived in a land given to them by God. Did you know that? So they had a lot to fear. In Genesis 15:18, on the same day the Lord made a covenant with Abraham, saying, "To your descendants I have given this land from the river Egypt to the great river, the river Euphrates." You might remember that according to biblical history, when the Israelites entered the Promised Land, they were instructed to drive out several established nations, collectively known as the Canaanites. Specifically, the book of Deuteronomy names seven distinct groups that had to be driven out: the Hittites, the Gershonites, the Amorites, the Canaanites, the Perizzites, the Hivites, and the Jebusites. This task of driving all these different people out meant that there would be conflict, and the Israelites must have the courage to stand and fight. So Joshua is reminding him, be courageous, be strong, don't be weak, don't be a coward. And again, fathers, you must teach your children to not be afraid. Not be afraid. You might remember there was a time when they had no courage. That's the Israeli people. I'll tell you when it was. That was when Moses sent the 12 spies to scout out the land. Remember that? All but two came back and said, "Oh no, can't do it. Oh no, we can't win. There's too many giants in there, big people." And so the only two that were not afraid to fight the giants were Joshua and Caleb. This is described in detail in Numbers chapter 13 and 14. You can read it for yourself. But the devastating thing about this was this act of cowardice cost them 40 more years of wandering in the wilderness. 40 years because they were afraid. In Numbers 14:33, "And your sons shall be shepherds in the wilderness 40 years and bear the brunt of your infidelity until your carcasses are consumed in the wilderness." So the group of people that came up and would not go into the Promised Land had to die off before the next generation could go in. That's the way it was. 40 years later, they went in and they conquered the land, starting with Jericho. Now, there are going to be times in the future that Americans will be called upon to defend and protect their home. And fathers must teach their sons and their daughters to be people of courage. You cannot expect to be free and live in peace if you're not willing to defend your own home and your family. So Joshua told them, be ye courageous. Be courageous. Be very courageous. And then he told them to love the Lord with all of their hearts. Love the Lord your God. That's the next principle that Joshua taught. And he demanded that they should love their Lord. New Testament Christians know this as personal love for God. And that's our motivational virtue. Our Lord Jesus said it was the number one priority for every child of God. In Matthew 22:36, "Teacher, what is the great commandment in the law?" one of the Pharisees asked. And Jesus said to him, "You shall love the Lord your God with all your heart, with all your soul, with all your mind. This is the first and great commandment." So loving God is critical to have motivation, to have function. Motivational virtue. In 1 John 4:9-10, I'll read that to you. "This love of God was manifested towards us in that God sent his only begotten Son into the world so that we might live through him. And this is love, that we love God." Not that we love God, but that God loved us first and sent his Son to be the propitiation for our sins. So fathers must introduce their children to God. You have to do that, Dad. You have to introduce your child to God. It can be done in many different ways, but it's critical that they hear God loves them. When they are able to understand more about God's Son, then it's time to explain how Jesus paid for their sins on the cross and 3 days later walked out of the grave alive, demonstrating victory over death. But fathers must, should, have got to explain to their children when they go to their very first funeral that individual you see up there is not dead. That's just simply an empty body. He left his body to go to be with the Lord if he's a Christian. If he's not a Christian, that's not a very good thing to tell. Oh, well, he's in hell. But that's the truth. So if you want to be a good dad, teach your children to love God. Teach your children to be courageous, as Joshua was instructing the people there. Loving God means obeying God and worshiping God. Psalm 95, verse 6. Oh, come, let us worship and bow down. Let us kneel before the Lord our Maker. So you must absolutely teach your children to pray and to pray properly. A lot of times people don't learn the proper protocol procedure in prayer. You have to pray in the name of the Lord Jesus Christ. You pray to the Father and you pray in the power of the Holy Spirit. You don't pray to Jesus. You don't pray to the Holy Spirit. You pray to God the Father in the name of the Son and the power of the Holy Spirit. You have to teach your children how to pray this. They need to see you praying. They need to see mom and dad praying and understand that prayer is a very wonderful tool for your family. Next, Joshua told what? After he said, be very courageous and you must learn to love your God. Joshua next told his children to fear the Lord. You must fear the Lord. The word Yareh means be in awe or respect of the Lord. Be in respect of the Lord. 24:14-15, Joshua. Now therefore fear the Lord and serve him in sincerity and in truth. What does it mean to fear the Lord? It doesn't mean to be afraid. It doesn't mean to be scared of him. It's often translated as reverence him or worship him. The phrase fear of the Lord occurs 25 times in the New American Standard Bible, what we call the NASB. That phrase occurs 23 times in the Old Testament and 2 times in the New Testament. Fear the Lord means to respect him, to reverence him. One of the Bible books you should read your children is Proverbs. You should read Proverbs to your children even when they're old enough to start understanding it. Because listen to what, right off the bat, Proverbs 1:7, the fear of the Lord is the beginning of knowledge. But fools despise knowledge and wisdom and instruction. So a fool doesn't want any wisdom and a fool doesn't want any instruction. He doesn't want any knowledge. That's called arrogance. He said, hey, I can do it my way. I don't need God. I go down to my way, highway. And most people like to do that till they run out of room. Then they turn around and start begging God for forgiveness. When the dead end shows up in front of their face, they know they're facing death, then they're ready to ask God to save them. But the respect of the Lord, Proverbs 1:7, the reverence of the Lord, the fear of the Lord, is the beginning of knowledge. In Proverbs 8:13, the fear of the Lord, the respect of the Lord, is to hate evil, pride, and arrogance, and the evil way. And the perverse mouth, I hate, God says. One thing your fathers must do is you must teach your children how to spot evil. Now, unfortunately, I never knew my father. I didn't have a father. I mean, I had a father. Obviously, my mom bore me, but I never met him. He took off when I was born. So no one taught me what evil was. And but you have to teach you, if you're a Christian father, you must teach your children how to spot evil and avoid it. So I'm not just talking about sin, I'm talking about evil. Sin and evil are two different things. Sometimes we'll say that all sin is evil, but all evil is not necessarily a sin. What that means is that evil is a genius of Satan. It's his plan. It can be his quoting scriptures, when he quotes scriptures to Jesus in Matthew 4, but he twists the meaning of the scripture. What Satan pushes always is a counterfeit gospel. We know that to be human viewpoint, and as a father, you must teach your children, your children to avoid human viewpoint because it's evil. What is human viewpoint? It's promising something that it cannot deliver. Satan is the greatest counterfeiter known to man, and he uses organized religion. So salvation by works is evil, deception to its core. A father absolutely must make the gospel clear to his children. Here's what Paul says in Ephesians 6:4. Bring up your children in the nurture and the admonition of the Lord. Nurture is the word paideia, P-A-I-D-E-I-A. And it's translated chastening and admonition. and bring them up in the nurture and the admonition of the Lord. The word admonition is nousia, N-O-U-T-H-E-S-I-A. And that means instruction, instruction used to impart wisdom, instruction to guide the way away from danger. Padia, you can see the word paddle there. And nousia, you can see the word noose. So there's sometimes you teach them by paddling them, and sometimes you teach them by putting something in their brain. As a father, you must learn to know the difference when it's time to paddle and when it's not. So how do we deal with that? Well, the first thing you do is you teach your child what to do and what not to do. And then if they're disobedient, if they disobey you, if they go against your authority, then it's time to do the padia. But the nousia is the easy way. You can learn the easy way or you can learn the hard way. And God does that with us too. He's told you don't fornicate. He's told you don't steal. He's told you don't murder. He's told you don't do this, don't do that. And you did it anyhow. And now you're learning the hard way. Maybe you're in jail. Maybe you're carrying guilt for the rest of your life. Maybe you got some padia coming. God won't tolerate your disobedience, just like a father should not tolerate disobedience from the children. Serve him. The Bible goes on to say, Joshua's words, I'm just quoting Joshua, serve him in sincerity and in truth. Serve him in sincerity and in truth. That word sincerity is a Hebrew word pronounced tamim, tamim. And it means wholeness or complete undivided attention, integrity, making his will priority number one in your life. That's what God wants. He wants you to put his will priority number one in your life. Serve him in sincerity and in truth. The Hebrew word ethmeth, ethmeth, E-H-M-E-T-H pronounced ethmeth. It means reliability or faithfulness. And so these two words indicate undivided loyalty and faithfulness. A father must teach his children not to play games with God. You know, sin is very dangerous. Thus, no child needs to test the waters of sin. But every teenager is tested and tempted by those whom he associates with. And this is one of the keys to avoiding sin. Don't associate with bad people. 1 Corinthians 15:53, do not be deceived. Evil company corrupts good habits. So the job of the Christian is to be an influencer, not to be influenced. One person once said these words, show me your friends and I'll show you your future. One of the toughest jobs a father has is to screen your children's associates. It's very hard to do because they go to school, they get around people that you can't see, people you don't know. They come under influence of bad teachers, bad coaches, bad kids sometimes. Never, ever doubt that Satan has his recruiters trying to influence and recruit your children. And remember all of this. Remember that all we can do is point them in the right direction. Pray all the time and love them even when they fail. Because most children will fail unless you have unrealistic expectations. I mean, you're not perfect and they're not going to be perfect either. And that's why rebound is so wonderful. Rebound is so critical. It's the only way we can be cleansed from sin, restored to fellowship. What I mean by rebound is problem-solving device number one on the flat line of your soul. If you're a Christian, you're going to sin. You may sin in a mental attitude sin. It may be a sin of the tongue. Or it may be some kind of overt sin, such as stealing or whatever. When you sin, you break fellowship with God. It doesn't mean you're not saved anymore. It means you're out of fellowship. The only way to recover fellowship with God is to confess your sin. That's why 1 John 1:9 says, if we confess our sin, he's faithful and just to forgive us of our sin and to purify us from all of our wrongdoing. What that means is this, when you sin, you quench and grieve the Holy Spirit. By quenching and grieving the Holy Spirit, you're stepping out of line. You're still a child of God. You're still his child. The Holy Spirit hasn't left you, but you've quenched his power to help you and guide you. So you have to go to God and confess your sin. Every father must teach his children that principle. You must teach your son how to confess his sin when he lies to his mom and daddy. You must teach your daughter how to confess her sin when they do things they're not supposed to do. And why? Why not ask for your forgiveness? Well, sure, they should come to you and ask for your forgiveness. But you need to teach them to go to God as a Christian and admit their sin to God. And he said he would be faithful, he would be just, to forgive him and cleanse him from all unrighteousness. This is a verse you have to learn young, and you have to use it a million times in your life, because you're going to commit a million sins. God's not going to kick you out of his family when you sin. He's not going to cast you aside when you sin. You may go under discipline. You may come under warning discipline, intense discipline. But you'll sin. You'll fail. Your children will sin and fail. You need to rebound, and they need to rebound. It's the only way to be cleansed from sin, the only way to be restored to fellowship with God. Unless you confess your sin to God, you try to make it up to God, try to promise God you're going to do better next time, that won't work. Go to God, admit what you did. I lied, I lusted, I whatever. And he will be faithful and just to forgive you and restore you to fellowship. You may have to do this 10 or 12 times a day. Did you know that? 10 or 12 times a day. Don't wait until you go to bed at night to do it either. If you know you've sinned, and confess it immediately, and he will be faithful and just to forgive you. That doesn't mean you need to be saved again. That's not what I'm saying. It means that you broke fellowship with God. You've quenched his Holy Spirit, and you're out of fellowship. Thus, you've got to confess your sin. Keep up with it. The Holy Spirit will remind you, even the ones you don't remember. The Bible said if we confess our sin, he's faithful and just to forgive us of our sins and to purify us from all of our wrongdoing, all of it, even the ones you don't remember. And then Joshua said, finally, choose you this day who you're going to serve. You are a victim of your decisions. Dads must teach their children how bad decisions limit future options. And a child must learn that they cannot play both sides. Either get with it or step aside. But God does not play games. Divine discipline is not fun, never fun, I promise you. But children must be taught that there are consequences of uncontrolled, flashy desires and loyalty. They must be taught the consequences of uncontrolled fleshly desires and the loyalties of the flesh. So teach them about divine discipline, how it happens, why God uses it in your life sometimes. I'm sure you've been under divine discipline just like I have. Hebrews 12:6-8 talks about it. Those whom he loves, he chastens, scourges with a whip. There's sometimes the Lord has to take us out behind the woodshed to get our attention. So let's keep that in mind, okay? All right. Hopefully you've learned something today. Father's Day. Hopefully you've learned what you need to teach your children. Teach them what? To be very courageous. Teach them to love the Lord your God with all their heart. Teach them to fear the Lord and serve him in sincerity and in truth. And to choose this day who you're going to follow. That's a lot for a child to take in. And it's a lot for you to get information for you to give to your child. But it's critical. I congratulate you fathers that are doing that. I hope this again give you some information on what you need to do in the future. If you're a father and you have children, it's a frightening situation, I promise you. I have four, my wife and I have born four children, three daughters and a son, and it's tough raising them. So praying for you, praying that you get it right, praying that God will use you in their life to give them the right direction as they go along the pathway of life. Hope you enjoyed this. I hope you'll be back next week, same time, we've added about 14 new channels, 14 new radio stations. So, you may be hearing this for the first time. I hope you'll come back the following Sunday. We'll be here, same time, same place. Until then, this is your host, Rick Hughes, saying thank you for listening to The Flotline.
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2: Welcome to Seculo. It's Friday, June 19th. Welcome to the show today. Look, we got a packed first half of the show, and I do want to hear from you. So give me a call at 1-800-684-3110. Unlike other segments or other shows, I'm going to be taking your calls in this first half hour. I want to hear from you. There's a few different breaking news items. One is the ceasefire that Israel is conducting currently with Hezbollah. This is after, by the way, just last night, while you were sleeping, several hours into this, Hezbollah conducted several attacks on Israel forces that at least killed four Israeli soldiers. Israel then responded with a massive strike currently. But as of right now, Israel and Hezbollah have agreed to renew their ceasefire. This, again, heated up things, and it also ended up probably being one of the reasons why J.D. Vance did delay his trip. As they said, there were some logistical concerns. There were some issues. Now, for the first time, maybe since the beginning of this conflict, we have seen some pretty harsh words from this administration. We're talking about President Trump directly, and harsh, maybe put it maybe too far, but I'll let you hear it yourselves. From President Trump and from Vice President Vance. As we were on air yesterday, Vice President Vance was having that press conference. It ended. I did not hear it while we were on air. It ended with him calling out certain members of the cabinet. We'll play that clip when we get back. But I think you at least need to hear. This is from President Trump, specifically about his relationship with Bibi Netanyahu last night. This is from Axios. You need to hear it. And I have my thoughts, and I want to get yours. So get ready to call in 1-800-684-3110. This is Byte 7.
4: If it weren't for Donald Trump, and Bibi Netanyahu worked well with me, but he will tell you, we're the ones with the guns, we're the ones with the whole deal, we're the ones with the B-2 bombers, etc. If it weren't for Donald Trump, Israel would have been eviscerated.
5: Your relationship with Netanyahu's...
4: It's good, but we have to keep him a little bit sane.
5: Are you going to be able to control Israel from attacking Lebanon?
4: Yeah, I will be. I mean, I wonder. They have a lot of respect for me, and they do as I say.
2: Pushing back certainly on the narrative. Look, I'll be honest with you. I don't love those words. I think when you hear someone say something like, if it wasn't for me, Israel would be eviscerated, I tend to look at people in the Bible who have said similar things. I look at people who have said that historically and how that's gone. Now, I understand what he thought. His thoughts that we are one of the only friends to Israel, and I have appreciated that. I appreciate the way that he has treated Israel. Saying he has to keep him sane, that's maybe pushing it to where I think you're going to have some pushback here from your Jewish community, from your Israeli community. And then saying, you know, they do as I say, clearly pushing back on the narrative that somehow Israel and Bibi Netanyahu have control over the American president. I never believed that. I don't think anyone should believe that. However, when you start tiptoeing, not even tiptoeing, if you start saying not just the United States of America is their ally and therefore we have been there to protect them, and that's one of the major reasons Israel has kept itself, you know, safe or whatever it may be. But when you start saying, if it weren't for Donald Trump, Israel been eviscerated, I do get a little, you know, the internal part of me, the spiritual part of me, says those are striking words that we need to at least make sure the president is aware of the, not just the global impact of Israel, but the spiritual side of all of this and what that's going to look like. J.D. Vance also had some harsh words. I always tell you on this show, I'm going to be honest with you. I'm going to tell you what I feel. What I feel is the truth. Whether I know you're going to like it or not, I'm going to take your calls about it. And you're going to want to call in right now, 1-800-684-3110. In the next segment, I will take your calls. 1-800-684-3110.

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12: Secula, we are of a full bank of phone calls right now. We're going to try to get to as many of you can. The next segment, Mike Pompeo is going to be joining us. So stay on hold. We'll do our best to get to as many calls as we can in this segment. But I did want to restate why a lot of people are watching, which is obviously there has been a ceasefire now again with Israel and Hezbollah. This comes after attacks last night from Hezbollah that ended with four soldiers being lost, IDF soldiers, and a pretty massive attack from Israel. And they've you know, renegotiated, they've come back to the terms, they've calmed it down a little bit, but this is what's going to happen. This is why these conversations are fluid, and this is why we have to make sure we are keeping you updated, because things change so rapidly, including J.D. Vance's plans to travel, to sign this deal, and this has put a pause on it, along with other logistical issues, let's just say it that way. And I do want you to hear from, you heard President Trump, you heard my thoughts on it, clearly, a lot of people have some thoughts on my thoughts. But also what you hear from the Vice President of the United States. This happened at the very end of his press conference yesterday, talking specifically about our relationship with Israel.
13: What I will say, and this does bother me, is that you've seen people within Bibi's cabinet who have come out and attacked the deal, and in some ways very personally attacked the President of the United States. And I guess my message to them would be twofold. Number one, Donald J. Trump is the only head of state in the entire world who is sympathetic to the nation of Israel at this moment in time. And he happens to be the head of state of the world superpower. If I was in the cabinet of the Israeli government, I might not be attacking the only powerful ally that I have anywhere left in the entire world. And the second message I would give to some of those cabinet members, Bibi, to his credit, has not gone down this path, but to some of these cabinet members in Israel who are attacking the President of the United States, the other thing that I would say is that over the last 3 months, two-thirds of the defensive weapons that have protected your homeland have been built by American hands and paid for by American tax dollars. The problem for Israel is not Donald J. Trump. And anybody in Israel who thinks their biggest problem is the President of the United States needs to wake up and smell the reality of the situation that country is in.
12: Yeah, I mean, that is from J.D. Vance. A lot of that I don't disagree with, by the way, and the fact that the American people are, and the American government has certainly been one of the few friends to Israel. That's for sure. I have no problem with him saying that. I don't really know who he's talking about within the cabinet. I'm sure that that has maybe been in some Israeli news. I haven't seen that as much. Also, you have to remember, this is what I've said so many times, but it doesn't seem to ever make any difference, is that Israel's a very diverse political area. You're going to have people on the right and you're going to have people on the left. And the way they structure their governments also

0: very different than the way we do it here. So yes, there may be overall American-style Western values that come out of Israel, but we do have to remember that you have the left and the right in their own versions of that, and sometimes even more nuanced than that, that may have a problem with not only President Trump, but also Prime Minister Netanyahu. This is not like you have some sort of kingdom there in Israel where you don't have people from all sides of the political spectrum. Of course you do. I get nervous, though, in these kind of conversations because it feels like it's playing into what they feel is happening on social media. And if that becomes the case and we start losing President Trump and J.D. Vance to these kind of talks of saying we got to keep Bibi Netanyahu in line. And look, I understand there's nothing wrong with being critical of any sort of government or administration. But when you start saying that and then you start taking full credit, be careful. Be careful. I feel like those are our words we need to be very safe with. Let's actually go to Jose, who's calling in Wisconsin on line 5. Jose, go ahead.
1: Yes, I agree with you. I believe in President Trump, his policies. But when I heard him say that they do what I say, you know, criticizing, I mean, President Trump, you got to watch what you say. You're the President of the United States. And to make a remark like that, God has humbled kings that make remarks like that. Professing, yeah. You know, you got to give God all the credit and all the glory and all that's due to him.
0: Yeah.
1: And, you know, you can't be saying that I did this and I did that because of President Trump.
0: Jose, I agree with you. And I'm only cutting you off because I want to take some more calls before this segment is over. I agree with you that that is that sort of gut punch that happens, I think, for a lot of us that maybe grew up in that more background. Maybe you have an evangelical background. Maybe you've read the Bible. You know when these kind of things happen. And you know, and you also see what even happened in the 40s. You see what happened in, you know, so many times historically when Israel was going to lose. They should on paper have lost. And miraculously, they did not. And don't think that that is not some sort of divine hand that is there. So look, I think President Trump also maybe did not grow up as much like that we did. And it does go beyond government. I understand not being able to work with people. I understand that there are people who are difficult. I have a feeling working with President Trump or Bibi Netanyahu is no walk in the park for anyone. And let's not pretend that. These guys are big, big characters and strong leaders. And I'm sure there is pushback between them. But yeah, I don't care for those feelings. And I'm looking at some of the comments. They're very mixed here. I understand somebody's like, I don't care about your feelings, Logan. I want the facts. Well, the fact is President Trump came out and made a pretty bold statement. And I'm very concerned about an inevitable pull away from support of Israel that is really only pushed by a radical fringe element that's very loud. And someone had a comment about that. Lisa in Pennsylvania. Let's go ahead and take Lisa.
2: Hi. I agree with you and the last caller. This is a spiritual fight. And yep. I don't think President Trump is getting the proper spiritual advice. I mean, this country's got to pray hard. We've got to stand with Israel or we're doomed. I mean, it's biblical. And I'm not Jewish, and I didn't grow up in it, going to church regularly, but these last 15 years of my life I approached the end of life.
0: Sure.
2: Yeah. I just see things. It's a spiritual battle. And anything that Israel fights, it's a spiritual battle, and Satan is behind it. And Donald Trump has got to get behind them or...
0: I do think this administration is behind Israel, and I do think they're supportive. And I don't want to raise any big red flags. I don't love the pushback. I also don't, and it's not about pushback, by the way, politically. If you're having a conversation with a world leader, I understand negotiations are tough. When you start taking it to the public sphere, you start planting those seeds. When you have all of a sudden those who have been very much against you, who were maybe your political friends more recently, like Tucker Carlson's and Megyn Kelly's and those people were recently saying all of a sudden President Trump seems to be seeing the light. We got to have a breather here and realize when you start making these kind of statements, they're not unintentional. And again, I will be critical on the president when I feel like it's necessary. I'll be critical on, I'll be positive when I feel like I need to be positive. And overall, I actually found some very interesting creative things in this plan with Iran. I have been pleased with it really up until right now. And I think that we need to at least be okay with the fact that sometimes these negotiations happen in plain sight. We don't know what's actually going on behind the scenes. I'm aware of that. I'm okay with that. There's just some of that verbiage that I'm not super comfortable with, and that's okay. Let's go ahead and take an ACLJ champion. Cliff is calling in Illinois on line one. Cliff, go ahead.
3: Yeah, this is why I listen to you. Everything's been spot on what I've heard so far. But listen, what I really truly believe is that the left and the right, maybe both in Israel and especially in the United States, are trying to get in between everything like they did with Zelensky when Zelensky came in to see Trump the first time in the Oval Office and had his chest pumped up. You know, there's people that don't want this to go through, and it's because of these midterms that are coming up, and they see a doorway into the power being back to the Democrats to totally destroy this country and the world. Thank you.
0: Yeah. Well, Cliff, what I also see is a ceasefire and an agreement, a peace agreement that has happened multiple times now that doesn't seem to last, you know, in the right now, everything is on hold. Everything is going according to plan, except for we're not having this big signing experience, but we do know President Trump signed it and the head of Iran signed it. And there is an agreement there. And Israel is pushing back a bit saying, we don't necessarily have to agree to this. We weren't really involved in this part of this. So yes, is the American military or is the weaponry and a lot of that being used to help support Israel? Absolutely. Let's not pretend it's not. But so there is the way to keep Israel in check a little bit, because you're going to, if you start threatening to not show them support, and President Trump kind of in this said, hey, we got to keep him in check. We got to keep him sane. I think that to me is one of those words I don't love. And then of course, ending that statement with, you know, they listen to me, they do as I say, sort of reversing what the common theory was with President Trump and Benjamin Netanyahu, which is, of course, that online theory of we do everything Israel wants. Look, the next segment, we're going to hear from Mike Pompeo. I see some of your comments going, why are we going to hear from Mike Pompeo? There's very few people in the world that have dealt with Iran quite like Secretary Pompeo. So you may not agree with everything he has to say. You're certainly not going to agree with everything I have to say. But that's okay. You still should hear from experts in their field. And I think we're going to do that when we get back. We're going to break down not only this Iran peace deal, but the chaos that is unfurled after it, and what the future may look like. And with that, I want to give you a minute to go to ACLJ.org and look at what we're doing over there. Not just, you know, donate and support, which I appreciate it. Of course, some of you right now may be too fired up to do that, and whatever, that's fine. But if you do like the fact that we even give you this honest take, this honest show, we only do it because people like you support the work. So go to ACLJ.org. We'll be right back.
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0: Welcome back to Secula. We're having some connection issues with Secretary Pompeo, so I'm going to continue to take some of your phone calls. If you want to call in, 1-800-684-3110. Of course, we are talking about the major news that came out overnight. A lot of stuff happens overnight. You know, we had about 24 hours of ceasefire. Then Hezbollah in Israel kind of relit their issues. Four IDF soldiers were killed, and Israel hit back pretty hard. Right now, they are back to returning to a ceasefire that was negotiated. And at the same time, you have President Trump and J.D. Vance kind of making their first, I would say, or at least the most vocal concerns with their relationship with Israel, saying, you know, we love BB, it is what it is, but there's, you know, JD said there's people in the administration that are calling out Donald Trump, and they're really upset about the Iran deal, and how dare they? And then on the other hand, you have President Trump saying we're trying to keep BB sane, and that, you know, we're friends, but without Donald Trump, this nation would be eviscerated. So it's a lot to take in. But I want to hear from you, 1-800-684-3110. Let's go ahead and take some phone calls. Let's go to Ann, who is calling on or from Pennsylvania, watching on Facebook. Go ahead.
5: Hey, gentlemen, how are you today?
0: I'm good,
5: Thank you, Ann, for all the good work that you do and that you continue to do.
0: Thank you.
5: I am going to become a champion. I am a woman of my word.
0: Thank you so much.
5: Now, having said, thank you guys. So I just wanted to say a couple of different things. So I'm still trusting in Trump, and I just wanted to kind of explain. I think the biggest problem, J.D. Vance, is J.D. Vance, okay? So without Israel, there would be no America. Without Judaism, there would be no Christianity. Without the Old Testament, there would be no New Testament. God's covenant was never broken with Israel because God does not break his promises. Replacement theology is pure blasphemy, and this is my opinion. Israel is an ally, not a protectorate. That's a fact, actually. The Bible is clear. Do not listen to the Tuckers. Do not allow your love for Israel to be swayed in any way by members of it within the cabinet, whether it be J.D. Vance. Well, he kind of comes to my mind. Having said that, guys, thank you for everything you do. Thank you for fighting for the Constitution. Thank you for fighting for we the people.
0: And I appreciate your call. And look, I want to make sure it's very clear. I agree pretty much with you wholeheartedly. That there is an okay discussion and an okay issue. Because again, one I've said here so many times, including in this last segment, is there are so many people in Israel you're going to disagree with politically. There's so many people you're going to disagree with in the government. The next prime minister of Israel, you're probably not going to like as much as you like Bibi Netanyahu, if you're a fan of Prime Minister Netanyahu. Because they have a political system that is actually democratic and similar to ours. Different, very different, actually, but at least the people have a voice. And sometimes those people are going to have voices you disagree with. Now, the historical version of this story is not unlike how you said with America, same way. There's going to be presidents of the United States I disagree with. There's going to be administrations I disagree with. Likely a lot throughout my life. And I will always tell you how I feel. However, that doesn't mean I have any issues of existence with the country, with America in general. Do we have Secretary Pompeo? All right, Secretary Pompeo is joining us via phone right now. Look, I got to get your thoughts, Secretary Pompeo, with this deal. Obviously, a peace deal was signed. President Trump signed it. The president of Iran signed it. A few hours later, no shocker, Israel and Hezbollah, things start lighting back up. They calm down again. Here we are now. Seems to things begin to change by the hour. At least this time we've had you on. There's been some movement in a direction. I just want to get your thoughts.
8: I appreciate that. Look, three things I think are worth thinking about for everyone who's listening. First, we've made more progress taking down the Islamic Republic of Iran than we have made in the last 40 years. And President Trump should be credited for that. They are in a militarily weaker position,
0: sure,
8: a politically weaker position, an economically weaker position. Good stuff. Second, we should see if they've turned over a new leaf. Look, I've been on your show a handful of times talking about this. I don't see it. The regime seems to me to be implacable, unchangeable, theocratic thugs. I don't see them
11: honoring any deal that they sign. You can already begin to see it. Hezbollah didn't move without the Iranian government's approval. And then finally, one of the challenges for the administration is a direct result of what they've done. Iran's leadership is fractured. I'm sure there are multiple views on what they ought to do next. And you see that. One guy signs a deal, another guy cuts a video saying we want to go kill every American.
0: Right.
11: So a very complicated situation and one that we need to see play out. I hope that we're ready to do the necessary and force the strait open and not let the Iranians make a single nickel off of the terror regime that they've created.
0: Yeah, it seems like we make sort of some pomp and circumstance out of these deals, and they feel like they bear no fruit very quickly, or they have some issue that comes up 24, 48 hours later. Like, it's just the nature of what we're dealing with the Middle East. At the same time, obviously, there has been some pushback against Benjamin Netanyahu and our support of Israel that has been from the left and from the right. And now you are seeing some responses that are maybe a little bit more publicly critical from the president, from the vice president. Historically, we've had a great relationship with Israel. And what I don't want to see, obviously, is a tide turn based on social media or podcast or even us, like, to push a divide between Israel and the United States of America. Do you feel like that is something we need to at least keep ourselves aware of and, you know, keep it in check?
11: Look, that relationship is incredibly valuable to the United States of America. It's certainly valuable to Israel as well. It's valuable to us militarily. Their technology, their combat experience, their intelligence services have all saved American lives. When I was the CIA director, I saw that. I watched Israeli intelligence save countless American lives. We shouldn't let that fracture. They're the lone democracy in the region. They are our best security partner. They're one of our great economic and business partners, too. We should be thankful for what the Israeli government has done for the United States. They've clearly done it for themselves in the same way that we do the work putting America first. But that's a relationship that I don't think there's much risk of it being broken, but we all ought to be sure that we are honoring that, not doing work for Israel. That is, sure, they have their job. Just like the Europeans need to defend themselves,
0: absolutely,
11: Israelis will do the necessary for themselves as well.
0: All right, Secretary Pompeo, I'm going to let you go here. We're having some connection issues, but I appreciate you calling. And I want to get to at least one more phone call if we could. I want to go to Mike in Texas. He's been on hold for a while. Mike, go ahead.
12: Hey, guys. I appreciate everything that Trump's doing and the whole effort out in Iran and to get rid of the evilness out there. I'm concerned about the overall strength of the deal, of the agreement.
0: Sure.
12: And the reason being is part of that agreement is to stop funding the terrorist organizations of Hezbollah and Hamas and the like. So if that's the case, then they shouldn't be able to delay negotiations because Israel's defending itself against Hezbollah.
0: Yeah. Look, Mike, I don't disagree with you here. I ain't really got a minute left in the segment, but I do think that this deal needs to be upheld, and it is the problem. And Secretary Pompeo brought it up. When you're dealing with a regime like this in Iran, the trust can only go to a certain level. The proof will only come over time, and we will see how things play out. Now, I appreciate your call, Mike. I appreciate everyone that called in, by the way, for this first half hour. The second half hour, we're going to take a little bit of a step back. There have been some really great pieces that have been put together. There's been some great interviews, people we've had on over the last week, and I want to make sure that those don't get lost in the shuffle. So for the next half hour, a bit of a flashback to a lot of the great stuff that's happened over the week. So if you've been paying attention each and every day, some of it may seem familiar. But if not, enjoy the second half hour of the broadcast. With that, I want to tell you, for right now, this is a very important time. As we head toward the 250th celebration of America, I want you to be a supporter of the ACLJ. It's a great way to get your values around the world represented. That's at ACLJ.org. Be right back with more on Seculo.
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17: Gary Rose. Vice President J.D. Vance has left for Switzerland as the White House looks to get negotiations with Iran back on track. U.S. and Iranian negotiators will meet at a venue in Switzerland to discuss details of their interim agreement to halt the war. House Speaker Mike Johnson tells the Salem Radio Network Republicans have an excellent chance of maintaining control of the House of Representatives.
18: We've got great candidates, an extraordinary record to run on, a great environment, and meanwhile, the Democrats are going stock raving mad. There's an insurgent left has taken over the Democrat Party. The Marxists are taking control. They're openly running as socialists and anti-Semites and everything else. And I really, really like our chances in the fall. I'm convinced we're going to win.
17: Father's Day is Sunday, and Americans are expected to spend a record $28 billion. This is SRN News.
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1: welcome back to That Kevin Show, thatkevinshow.com, for everything related. And joining me now is Betsy Wright, who is overseeing much of Prison Fellowship's operations with Angel Tree, and the whole emphasis, Betsy, of reaching these kids. Really, I tell people all the time, Prison Fellowship isn't just about reforming people. It goes so far beyond that. It's bringing people spiritual transformation and family reconciliation and connecting parents and kids that are otherwise separated by, you know, no fault of the kids, but many times by the faults of the parents. But there's such a redemptive aspect of the inmates going through the Bible studies, understanding their relationship to Jesus, many times coming to faith, requesting their kids be given an Angel Tree gift at Christmas or Angel Tree camp in the summer. And it's just, there's few things that warm my heart as much as what you guys are doing.
2: Yes, I am privileged to be able to get to do what I do at Prison Fellowship, serving these families. You know, God redeems any story, and it's so great to be a part of his redemptive work of relationships that are broken between the person and our Heavenly Father, but also within families. And so it's amazing to see those come together.
1: Talk to us about Angel Tree Camp specifically. For you, why is it so special?
2: You know, I'm sure a lot of your listeners have probably been to summer camp and know that that is just a special week of the summer to go hang out with your friends, do the fun things. You're out of the house. You're away from parents. It's just a fun time of, it's just having fun. It's relating with friends and just making those connections. But to children with incarcerated parents, a lot of times it's not part of their vocabulary. It's not something parents grew up doing. It's something they've never done. But when we can take a child out of their experience, because these kids carry a heavy burden. Not just a lot of times it's the single parent home, or they might be living with grandparents. And so funding is so tight. They don't have access to a lot of the fun things that normal kids would get to do. And just the burden of having a parent who's incarcerated, that loss, that shame that comes with that, is a very lonely and isolating journey for these kids. And so when we can take them and put them out in God's creation, surrounded by loving adults who are going to love them and accept them as they are, and get to share the love of Jesus and the hope that we find in Jesus, it is life transformational for these kids.
1: That's so well said. And I'm thinking, you know, I grew up, my parents were law-abiding. My parents didn't smoke or drink or anything. I mean, we were like, you know, fundamentalist Baptist kids. Like, we just stayed on the straight and narrow. But even in a Christian home and a Christian environment, as a kid from the suburbs, going to camp, Christian camp, advanced my discipleship. It reinforced a commitment to the love of Jesus, that he had saved me and that he had a plan for my life. And I remember how potently emotional camp was. When I got to the end of my time at camp, I didn't want it to end. It was something so special and so connecting me to so many important aspects of my life and what I really wanted my life to be. And I have to think that for a kid in the suburbs who didn't really have any major needs or anything like that, that they walked away with that kind of experience, that for kids that are in these circumstances, and a lot of them in very hard living situations, I mean, think about an uncle or an aunt who's taken custody of one of these kids because the court told them they had to, and they don't really have any you know, the commitment beyond what they're being told to do towards the child themselves. And they kind of, you know, well, the parent messed up and now we have this burden that we have to take care of. These kids get so many messages that are the opposite of anything I experienced growing up. I can only imagine that the camp experience is going to be something that explodes their heart with love and emotion in ways that it's very hard for some of us to even imagine.
2: Yeah, I think sometimes we discount the experience, the spiritual journey that kids go on, and that we think as adults, oh, well, they're kids, they don't really understand, wait till they get older, then they can make an impact. But God does amazing things in calling children to Him and bringing healing to kids, whether it doesn't matter where they grew up from, right? It doesn't matter if they grew up in a Christian home or a broken home. God, the Holy Spirit within the Spirit within us talks to the Holy Spirit. You know, there's communion there, and He comforts these kids. And it's amazing to see that they begin to lead at home. You know, they come back transformed. They come back having encountered our Heavenly Father at camp, and their spirit is changed. And they start to lead in the home in that way and bring that message home. Like I hear all the times the kids come home singing the songs, right? They're fun songs, but the message in those songs stick with you and you remember through music. They're reading their Bibles. And so the parents are seeing this changed behavior. From the child is completely different from when they left. Yeah. And it impacts that. And the child's like, I want to go to church. And so they're leading in those spaces, and they can be the voice that changes a family.
1: That quantifies the meaning of that experience to them in a completely different way. And so if they've never ridden on horseback, if they've never seen stars at night, like I know kids from New York City that have never seen a star at night because their whole life has been lived in the city where there's so much light that they can't see the night stars. It also connects them in a different way to what God has created and the beauty of His creation. And I think some of that is reflected back in how they view and see themselves and maybe what their future can be.
2: Yes. You know, it's interesting when our kids get to camp, like the first day or two, a lot of times they're not sure they want to be there because this is new, right? And they have their walls up and their boundaries up and they're a tough exterior, not necessarily participating. By the end of day two into day three, they are full in on camp life and they are smiling, laughing. They're having so much fun. By day five, they're crying because they don't want to go home.
1: Right.
2: This becomes a safe place for them. It becomes a place where they can be themselves. Like I said earlier, they're not carrying those burdens that they have at home. They can let those things go for a little while. When we create that safe space, when we can get kids out in God's creation, there's something that happens within us when we can find that peaceful setting, and it opens our hearts to encounter God.
1: Yeah.
2: And it changes them. I've had, you know, stories of kids saying, I slept in my own bed for the first time because at home they had to share a bed, or they went to sleep without the sound of gunshots. Or they got three meals a day. Like, their experience is completely different from at home. And that's not every kid. I don't want to stereotype and say that's every kid, but some kids encounter and face these things.
1: Yeah.
2: And they each come and it certainly becomes their...
1: Each one of them certainly brings pain into...
2: They all do.
1: Hopefully they find the joy of Jesus in the process. Okay, friends, here's the number, 888-206-2794, 888-206-2794. Kevin McCullough, you can also give online at thatkevinshow.com. Click the Angel Tree banner at the top of the page.
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5: More and more and more healthy, good influence. We can see where marriage thrives and prospers. There are a lot of other things that come with that that are so much more than just the sum of the two parts.
6: Oh, you couldn't say it any better. You know, one of the things I laughingly would resort to sharing with our congregation, I said the church has absolutely no problem. I said the church has absolutely no problem. Any problem you encounter at church was brought because it became a spillover from a family. So as a result, we bring who we are to a community of faith, and the health or the dysfunction impacts the functioning or the welfare of the community. And that's why I have to make these series intentional in terms of when one becomes a believer, it impacts your relationships at home, at work, and at church. And unfortunately, from time to time, my pastoral staff, and I'm sure others as well, other congregations, you find yourself having to put individuals to the side to address issues of the family, mm-hmm. which somehow found their way into the community of faith.
5: Well, and that's rare today, Bishop, to be candid, that you're willing to do that, because the concept of biblical church discipline is something that many pastors across the country right now would be hesitant, if not outright fearful, of implementing, even when called for biblically, because of the ramifications of what it may, how it ruffles the feathers, and you know what it does to the giving patterns, and a whole bunch of other stuff that have nothing to do with the church being healthy. But marriage is so, and I think that marriage is, it's one step beyond all this, because it is the ultimate picture of Jesus and us, right? We're the bride, yes. He's the groom.
6: Perfect.
5: And what you're telling us this week about how intimate and how important this relationship is, we need to keep in mind that this is how God is pursuing us. We are His bride. He is loving us. He is protecting us. He is providing for us. And he has so much that, you know, he hopes and wishes to bless us with. And because it's the gospel, I feel like that the enemy, every time the enemy can tear down a marriage, it's like he's taking a swipe at Jesus himself.
6: And the idea is our marriage is really our first ministry.
5: Yeah.
6: And so marriage is much more than just this sociological construct. It's a reflection of the work of God in me.
5: Yeah.
6: And that's why there must be a willingness to forgive. There must be a willingness to be patient. There must be a willingness to be kind. Why? Because my marriage is not disconnected from the work of God in me as an individual.
5: In fact, it may be the most powerful witness you have to the people around you.
6: I think it is the most powerful.
5: Yeah. Well, this is great stuff. And friends, if you're enjoying this and you'd like more, Bishop Nelson, if people come to the New York area and they make their way to the Ebenezer Urban
6: yeah. Ministry,
5: how do they join you on Sunday? And what are you talking about this weekend?
6: Yes, this is located at 660 Powell Street. That's between Hegeman and New Lots, right in Brownsville, New York. And it will be a pleasure. We offer an 8:30 a.m. And an 11 a.m. service, and of course Bible study online, which can be easily accessed by social media. And we can be reached or contacted at 718-385-1043.
5: All right, Bishop Nelson, tomorrow we're going to talk the fun part of marriage, the beauty of intimacy.

0: Intimacy, and we'll try to keep it, you know, PG here on How Do We Live. Stay with us, friends. Coming right back from New York.
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2: With SRN News, I'm Ron Taylor. Vice President J.D. Vance is on his way to Switzerland for talks between the U.S. and Iran. Vance departed this afternoon, a day after the talks were supposed to start in Geneva. Iran says it has closed the Strait of Hormuz. However, the White House is challenging the Iranian claim. President Trump, in response today, threatening to impose U.S. tolls on the crucial waterway if a final deal with Iran isn't reached in 60 days. Vance confirmed the negotiations are already getting underway with the arrival of Jared Kushner and Steve Witkoff. The vice president remarked it came as Iran had announced it's closing the strait due to continued Israeli attacks in Lebanon. Los Angeles Mayor Karen Bass declaring an emergency today to ensure the city gets the resources it needs to fight a large warehouse fire that sent large plumes of smoke into the air. The fire at a privately owned cold storage warehouse is in the city's Boyle Heights neighborhood, started Wednesday, and continues to burn. This is SRN News.
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0: welcome back. Kevin McCullough, glad to have you with us. Have you helped a child get to camp yet? I'm not talking about your own kids. I've got three kids eager to start camp. They're so excited about camp. They talk about camp all spring. Can't wait for school to be done because they want to go to camp. And they've been, and they understand the joy and the fun and the value and everything that they experience while they're there. They enjoy the counselors who they've gotten to know over the years, and they've made relationships with them. And these are really kind of mentors in their life now. And that's great for my kids. But what about a child whose parent was in prison and who they probably think they may not ever get to see again, or they're going to have very rare opportunity to interact with them? The one thing that all Angel Tree kids have in common is that they all have parents who have been to prison, have been in a prison program, but they have something else in common. All of their parents have also completed the Prison Fellowship Bible Study Program, and many of them have become Christians, and in graduating from that program inside prison, they are then given the opportunity to nominate their child for a scholarship to a week of Christian camp. And I have to think about this. If they're excited that their life was changed by Jesus, don't you think they'd be a little excited about their kid's life being changed by Jesus and it not happening in prison? Think about that for a second. That's what that parent's hope is that their child won't just go to camp and have a good time. It's that they'll find the same Jesus that they found, but that they'll do it not behind bars. Tom Tradup is with us. Tom, it's so easy for people to give. They just go to thatkevinshow.com and click the banner at the top of the page. But there's a genuine kind of earnest effort that the parents put in to get their kid to camp. And I think when we understand that context, it makes this even more special.
1: Really does. And I'm so glad you mentioned that, because the people who nominate these kids are the actual parents. They are still incarcerated in most cases, but they've completed that first step toward having a real relationship with Jesus, and they want their children to have that. And that's a very special thing that we can help foster. And, you know, Kevin, it takes $200 to send a child to Angel Tree Camp for a week. That, in today's world, is a lot of money. I just filled up my car before I came in to talk to you for $80 worth of gas. Yeah. And I'm like everybody else. It's like, wow, budgets are tight. And what am I going to do to get through the week? But if I had a spare $25 or $30 or $50 and I sent that through thatkevinshow.com and made a contribution to Angel Tree, my contribution gets matched up with others. And we received a call not too long ago from a little girl who was 17. And I wish I had the audio, I could play it for you, but she was so touching. She said, you know, look, I'm calling because I love Angel Tree and I love what you guys do. I have a little envelope next to my nightstand that I put money in every time I do a babysitting job. And throughout the year, I've been saving my money, and I've now got $85, and I'm giving it to Angel Tree to help a child go to camp. And she said, I'm not trying to make anybody feel bad, but if I can do that at 17, y'all could do it too. Yeah. And she did make a good point. And it's not insignificant if you could give $10 or $20. It's going to help somebody get to camp. But if you've got $200, bingo, they're on their way. And summer is on us. So the camps have opened their doors, and there are a lot of kids on the waiting list who are praying that they will get to go to Angel Tree Camp this year. But that's all up to you.
0: Yeah. And even though summer is here, it's not too late, because these camps will run all the way up through the Labor Day weekend. So we can still get kids to a Christian camp and to have that experience. And I really love the part, you know, people, I've heard the same objections, Tom, you know, well, these people are prisoners and they broke laws and they did crimes and and you gossiped about somebody last week and you ate the fourth piece of cake that you weren't supposed to, and you fell over there.
1: Are you talking about me?
0: You fell over there, looked at the woman sideways when you shouldn't have. And what's the difference between your sin and their sin? Theirs is a little more public. It's a little more, you know, serious, but you know, they're paying the consequence for it. Yours is just nice and tidy. You get to hide it inside your life a lot. So we're all on that same level. But what I love about this program is that those parents have been in prison doing their time, examining their actions, thinking about what they've done, and simultaneously prison fellowship has come along, which was the whole vision of the of Chuck Colson to begin with, because he went to prison for his sins, and he saw the need for God in prison, and he came out, and they've done a Bible study program where if the person goes through it, they are clearly presented the gospel. They are clearly presented with the impact on how that gospel impacts their life and will affect them. And many of them have made a decision for Jesus. They complete the Bible study program. They get to say, hey, could my kid get a scholarship for Christian camp? What better way to cut recidivism, to cut crime, to cut the habitual repeating of yes. generational behaviors than to say, let's give their kid the same Jesus that the parent just found, but let's do it long before they ever darken prison's doors. And that's what your $200 does. It's like flipping on a light switch for the gospel inside their heart. Your $200 is the flip of the switch where the light comes on. Will you join us? We've helped more than 70 children find Christian camp. We have many more that are still on the list of names. We need your help. ThatKevinShow.com. ThatKevinShow.com. 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You can't miss it. It's a cute little cartoon. It's really fun to see. 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Come right back.
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0: 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And that's because that kid went to an angel tree camp and had an amazing experience finding Jesus and learning all about life. Here to tell us why it's so good is Tom Tradup, who's been an advocate for Prison Fellowship and Angel Tree for a long time. And Tom, I think there's something very sweet, very innocent, very pure about a child that goes to camp for the first time. They're kind of not knowing what to expect, even if their parents haven't been in prison. I mean, just regular kids that are growing up in the suburbs feel this way. But imagine the multiplied impact of living in high-rise projects in a hot city where the sun beats down and there's no air conditioning and you're surrounded by gangs and crime and all the rest of it. And you get to be taken out of that environment and put in a place where your feet touch grass. And you get to see what a tree feels like up close. And you get to, I don't know, ride a horse or paddle a paddle boat or take a canoe up a creek. You get to do all of this stuff that you've never done before. And the emotional impact of it, I think of it as like kind of like an exploding marker in some of those illustrations where kids get to color things and the color changes in it, and as it becomes like more 3D, the more they color. That's what you're doing to this kid's experience when he goes to summer camp. It's a life that they've never dreamed of, and it just takes them by surprise.
1: So many people who are watching and listening can't relate to what you just said, but it's totally, totally true. If you've ever seen the movie West Side Story, or if you go back further into the old black and white Glenn Ford Blackboard Jungle movie, that's where these kids live. I mean, the excitement is, oh, I get to go on the basketball court for half an hour and run around on the hot concrete. They may have a park in their neighborhood that's got one teeter-totter that, you know, 80 kids are trying to play on. Here's an opportunity where they get on a bus, they go out of the city, they are experiencing suburban and then rural life for the first time, and they get off that bus, and man, it's like in the opening of The Wizard of Oz, to keep the movie theme going, when Dorothy goes from black and white into Technicolor, they suddenly are at a summer camp that is Christian fellowship from morning till night. They get three squares a day where they sit together with other kids, all of whom have a mom or dad in prison. So they don't feel in any way ostracized or like they're the odd person out. It's such an amazing experience for them. And because of you and your dollars that you donate, the miracle happens. It truly is a transformation of them in a way that changes their life for eternity.
0: And I think that when you're talking about wanting to have an impact on the next generation, you know, there's a lot of things that we can kvetch and complain about easily, and how culture goes wrong and all the things, fatherlessness and all the things that take place. And certainly with kids who have parents in prison, they've not been dealt a very good hand from the outset. I mean, you're already kind of behind the eight ball. But here's the really cool thing about this. This is just what I call an unadulterated good. There's no downside to this. Your dollars gets a kid to that Christian camp with Christian counselors, inundated with the gospel being lived in front of them and taught to them. You plant a seed that God is faithful to harvest that. So it's we're wanting to get them in these places where the soil of their hearts can be tilled a little bit, a seed can be planted, watered, nurtured, and something like new life grown from the inside out. Jesus coming into their life and doing so in a safe environment where there's no sirens going off at 2 a.m. There's no shootings outside their building. There's no ducking because you're afraid that the bullet's going to come through the window or any of the
1: no sleeping in the bathtub.
0: Yeah, you're taking them to a completely different level of life, and I really believe it's the best thing. I had a personal fondness for Christian camp when I was a kid growing up, and I didn't grow up in any of the challenges that these kids have. So imagine the impact it makes on them.
1: One of the things that they tell me is that, and I hear this from kids at several of the camps that we visited, biggest thing for them, other than sitting around a campfire, because campfire is a huge deal, and never seen one of those before, is breakfast. A lot of them never get breakfast. And to have an opportunity to race across the lawn and get to the cafeteria, and they've got a woman who looks like Aunt Bee on the Andy Griffith Show mixing up pancakes. Some of them have never seen a pancake. Yeah, can you imagine this? And to get bacon and eggs or pancakes.
2: And to go back and to for sit with their friends, to be like eat. Not worried about. Like,
1: yeah, it's just crazy how wonderful it is for them to take things that we take for granted home with them and to be excited about it. And it just really transforms their lives. I don't know how other to say it.
2: In rural Louisiana, where I went to camp, there was a cook that lived in the town where the camp was located. And towards the end of my time there, she could only come in one day a week. But when I first started going to camp there, she was there all 5 days of the work week. And her name was Aunt Mona, and she, elderly black lady, sweetheart. She would come in and make these biscuits on Wednesday that from scratch, nobody knew the recipe. Only Aunt Mona knew the recipe. Those of us that were on kitchen staff for our counselor duties, we would try to figure out what was in the recipe. She'd never tell it to anybody.
1: Beef.
2: But then after we would have our lunch on Wednesday with an ample amount of Aunt Mona's wonderful biscuits rolls in us, we would all ask her to come out and sing because she had this lovely singing
1: voice.
2: And at like 96 years old, she would kind of hobble her way to the front of the dining hall. She had a little microphone and she'd sing us a song, and it was always an old spiritual of some sort. And it was like the highlight of the week, and talk about something that nobody had experienced. But for me, camp always meant not only food, but good food, and maybe better food than these kids have ever tasted in their life. Because as you said, that's kind of like the Nonas are all in the kitchen doing the stuff for the camps. And so it's all really good stuff. Friends, it's so simple to do. It's a one-time gift of $200. 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You can also do it by going to thatkevinshow.com and clicking the banner at the top of the page. thatkevinshow.com. 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Kevin McCullough, stay with us.
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6: 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This is spreading faster than anyone expected. They're telling us to head for the lake now. 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The sky is glowing. There's embers falling like rain. We'll keep you informed.
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2: Hey, it's Kevin McCullough. Glad to have you with us. Always thrilled to be able to spend a little bit of time with you, and I'm so appreciative of the fact that you want to live with common sense. You want to live with truth. You're pursuing clear thinking. You're pursuing those things in life that are eternal, that are beyond what we just see in front of us. And for those of you that have taken the extraordinary step of saying, hey, I'm going to help some of these kids get to camp this summer, I want to say thank you for that. The Angel Tree Camping campaign that helps our friends that are children of prisoners, they get a fresh week of fresh air and Christian fellowship, and your gift is the key to making this happen for boys and girls who, through no fault of their own, are often bullied or singled out because mom or dad is in prison. You're giving them a better future just by going to that kevinshow.com and clicking the Angel Tree banner. And I want you to hear a little bit about how this impacts those that we are talking about.
15: We wake up, we have breakfast, and then we usually play some games. And then if you're older, we might have like a Bible study before worship. We worship till lunch, and it's a blast, you know? Everybody's jumping, we're singing. After lunch, we didn't have like free time. We do crafts, we go swimming, we do all that stuff, all that fun stuff. I mean, I love camp. That's why I want to keep coming back.
2: I want to keep coming back. I love camp. Friends, I don't know if you grew up in a situation where you had a Christian camp to go to when you were young, but I will tell you it was so life-changing in my own experience. And I did not even have, you know, a parent in prison. I was not in the same shoes that some of these kids are in. And just as a suburban kid growing up, it was one of those things where I could not wait to get there every summer. But you heard the voice of our friend right there talking about how much fun he has. They work on crafts. They do things outside. They do zip lines. They go swimming. They take horseback rides. And in the aesthetic of doing this stuff that is so foreign to their lives, many times, oftentimes, cooped up in public housing projects or in situations where they have family members watching over them that may not even really care for them that much because they kind of feel like they've had this kid dumped on them because the parent ends up in prison. It's just such a different environment. The counselors, many of them former Angel Tree campers themselves, have come back and are just pouring their lives into these kids. And I will say this, there is an amazing thing, that transformation that takes place, because when they show up, they don't know that all the other kids that are going to be there are going to be like them. In fact, I think a lot of them wonder and maybe think that they're going to be like the only one that has a parent in prison. And then somewhere early in the first day, they find out, you know, somebody comes up, what'd your parents do? And they make friends. And because of their shared experiences, they you know, bond and they start having fun. And as that heart opens up, the counselors are there with the message of Jesus. They begin to talk to them about eternal things. They begin to talk to them about why their parent asked for their name to be included to be able to go to a camp like this, because that's how the kids are nominated. Their incarcerated parent completes a Bible study program in prison. And once they have done that, they have the ability to ask for their child to be able to be considered. And then it's just, you know, you're at that point, it's just, you know, the opportunity for God to pour into them and to make a difference. And you give that to them when you call. 888-206-2794, 888-206-2794, 888-206-2794, or thatkevinshow.com, thatkevinshow.com, and click the Angel Tree banner at the top of the page.
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17: With SRN News, I'm Ron Taylor. Vice President J.D. Vance left for Switzerland earlier today as the White House looks to get negotiations with Iran back on track. He is expected to meet tomorrow with Iran's parliamentary and central bank and oil officials, as well as mediators from Pakistan and Qatar, dispatched to Switzerland for the talks. Iran says it's closed the Strait of Hormuz. However, the White House is challenging the Iranian claim that the strait is closed. President Trump, in response Saturday, threatens to impose tolls to the crucial waterway if a final deal is not reached within 60 days. Los Angeles Mayor Karen Bass declaring an emergency Saturday to ensure the city gets the resources it needs to fight the large warehouse fire that's burning since Wednesday, causing the large plumes of smoke in the air and prompting a shelter-in-place orders in the area because of the risk of hazardous air. It started in the Boyle Heights neighborhood on Wednesday. This is SRN News.
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25: 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No phones, nothing. Just me, my sister, and my mom. All we had was this little battery radio. 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
29: 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It's just past midnight. Word is coming in that the luxury liner Titanic has struck ice in the North Atlantic. First reports tell us she's damaged, but stable, being taken under tow toward Halifax. Wait, hold on. We're, receiving a correction now. God! The Titanic! She's gone down!
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3: And I'm Ed Kalenge in the Bloomberg Newsroom. Here are some of the stories we're watching. Iran says it has closed the Strait of Hormuz for shipping transit due to what it called Israel's violation of a ceasefire. Even as Pakistan says U.S.-Iran talks were set to open in Switzerland on Sunday. The Hormuz action casts a new cloud over the talks, which are aimed at permanently ending a conflict that's thrown the Middle East into disarray. The immediate impact on vessel traffic was unclear, but even before the recent ceasefire, millions of barrels of oil were quietly escaping the waterway each day. The semi-official Tasnim news agency reported Saturday that Iran's Joint Military Command said the closure is Iran's first step in response to Israel's continued attacks in southern Lebanon. President Trump says he does not see Anthropic as a national security threat anymore after his administration took steps to cut off foreign access to the company's most advanced artificial intelligence models.
4: We didn't like what they were doing. And so far, I think they behaved very responsibly to our request.
3: President Trump on Axios. He says he won't shut Anthropic down because the U.S. is beating China in the AI race. Starbucks is laying off corporate workers overseas as it gives third-party licensees greater latitude to run its stores outside of North America. We get more from Bloomberg's Erica Herskowitz.
6: The Seattle-based coffee giant will be cutting around 20% of its staff, that's approximately 60 positions, in the Hong Kong office, and eliminating around 120 positions in London. Outside of North America, the company is moving away from directly running its stores, giving licensees greater oversight over the business instead. It's a way to free up time and money to spend on its company-owned locations, which are heavily concentrated in the U.S. The company has said it wants to double its international store count to about 40,000, mostly through third-party partners. Erica Herskowitz, Bloomberg Radio.
3: The Wall Street Journal reports Michelle Bowman, the Federal Reserve's vice chair for supervision, spoke at a private dinner in New York hours after attending the central bank's policy meeting, a period when officials are restricted from commenting on monetary policy. The event in New York was hosted by Bank of America on the same day the FOMC concluded their policy meeting under new chairman Kevin Warsh. Under the Fed's rules, members of the FOMC are in a so-called blackout period in which they don't speak publicly on monetary policy for almost 2 weeks before and after each policy meeting. Global news 24 hours a day and whenever you want it with Bloomberg News Now. I'm Ed Kalenge. 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
34: Joining me is constitutional law professor David Super, Bloomberg News Supreme Court reporter Greg Storr.
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34: Welcome to the Bloomberg Law Show. I'm June Grosso. Ahead in this hour, the Supreme Court allows marijuana users to have guns. A judge blocked Trump's $1.8 billion so-called anti-weaponization fund indefinitely. But that's not the end of it. And clients begging for Knicks NBA Finals tickets make big law firms walk a social and business tightrope.
37: John Adams took a tankard of hard cider with his breakfast every day. James Madison reportedly drank a pint of whiskey every day. Thomas Jefferson said he wasn't much of a user of alcohol. He only had 3 or 4 glasses of wine a night. Okay? Are they all habitual drunkards who would be properly disarmed for life?
34: You may ask why Justice Neil Gorsuch was questioning whether some of the founding fathers would have been considered habitual drunkards. After all, the case before the justices was about a federal law banning gun ownership by marijuana users. The answer is that the Supreme Court's recent analysis of gun control laws relies on the government showing analogous restrictions in our nation's history. And in this case, the government pointed to founding-era laws that provided for the imprisonment of habitual drunkards as a class that threatened public safety. And Justice Clarence Thomas also pointed to the vagrancy laws of the 18th century.
2: Drunkards weren't the only one included in these sorts of statutes. What was the public safety concern about those who using subtle crafts, juggling, unlawful games or plays, feigning themselves to have knowledge of physiognomy, palmistry, or pretending that they could tell fortunes.
34: But in the end, the justices weren't convinced by the government's arguments, and the court ruled unanimously on Thursday that the government can't categorically bar marijuana users from possessing firearms and can't prosecute a Texas marijuana smoker for having a gun. Justice Gorsuch wrote the opinion for the majority, finding that the federal ban lacked the type of historical pedigree the court has demanded in recent years for restrictions on Second Amendment rights. This decision narrowing the reach of the federal gun control law is just the latest in a series of firearms cases where the court's conservative majority has expanded gun rights after upending the way courts decide whether gun restrictions are constitutional in a landmark ruling in 2022. My guest is constitutional law expert Lewis Michael Seidman, a professor at Georgetown Law. This was about the constitutionality of one part of the Gun Control Act. So explain what the justices decided here.
9: So the court was unanimous, and they held that the Second Amendment to the Constitution did not permit depriving somebody of a gun just because of marijuana use. I think the court in this case has reached results that most Americans would think make logical sense. In a case a couple of years ago, the court rejected a claim by a violent domestic abuser that he had a constitutional right to have a gun. But the court says an occasional or even a regular marijuana user does have a right to a gun. And I think most people can understand that distinction. The problem with what the court's done is not with the particular results it's reached. The problem is with the test it's used. So what the court has said is that the way you decide these cases is by looking to the 18th century, to the 1700s, and seeing if there was some practice that was analogous to the regulation that's being upheld now. And that leads to really bizarre sorts of historical inquiries. So a lot of the court's opinion in this case was devoted to whether or not laws that restricted the activity of habitual drunkards in the 18th century were the same or different from laws that prohibit marijuana users in the 21st century from having a gun. And that kind of analysis is kind of silly because, of course, when you compare any two statutes, they're going to be alike and different in an infinite number of respects. So it largely depends on whether you seize on the likeness or the difference. And when you're comparing the 18th century to the 21st century, almost everything is really different because the country was really different in the 18th century. There were no automatic weapons, no drive-by shootings, no terrorism. It was just a completely different place. So what you end up with, I think, is the justices having more or less free range to strike down laws that they think violate common sense, uphold laws that they don't think violate common sense. And if that's all that the justices are going to do, then that raises really serious questions about whether they ought to be substituting their judgment for democratically elected institutions.
34: Well, isn't that always the problem with the originalism or textualism analysis that the court now uses? They're looking back in time.
9: The problem with originalism, there are really two separate problems, and they're both really serious. You might put it this way. One problem is, how would we ever know? And the other is, why would we ever care? Right? So how would we ever know? I have no idea what James Madison would think about gun control legislation in 21st century America. He didn't know anything about it. Neither did his contemporaries. We're not going to kind of dig him out of his grave and say, Jimmy, what do you think about 21st century America? That's just not going to happen. So we really don't know the answer. Suppose we did know the answer. Why should anybody care? The people who wrote the Second Amendment died a very long time ago. What we do with guns today doesn't affect them, but it does affect us. And people who are alive now, I would have thought, have some right to be in control of their own country.
34: The outcome was unanimous, but the justices were divided on some of the reasoning. And I think underlying that unanimity was the fact that, as Justice Gorsuch acknowledged, millions of Americans now regularly use marijuana, and the decision is very narrow.
9: The court's ruling is quite narrow. I think Justice Gorsuch made it narrow in an admirable attempt to get unanimity, and that's something very rare on this court, and he achieved that. All nine justices agreed with him. And I think a big part of the reason is because the opinion makes sense. It makes common sense to say just because somebody uses marijuana, a drug that, according to Justice Gorsuch, there's some evidence it's more widely used than alcohol today. So the notion that just because of that, somebody should be prohibited from owning a gun does seem just silly. I think the problem is going to arise when the intuitions of five of the justices are not intuitions widely shared by most Americans, and then you do face the difficulty of why they should control these decisions rather than people who are actually responsible to the American people.
34: And there was an unusual, maybe even shocking, pairing in one of the concurrences. One of the most conservative justices, Samuel Alito, and liberal justice Elena Kagan joined together to say they would have written an even narrower opinion than Gorsuch did.
9: I think that is almost certainly the only case this term, and maybe the only case ever, where the two of them have joined in an opinion joined by nobody else. So the opinion is written by Justice Alito. It's joined by Justice Kagan. Justice Kagan is a very savvy operator, and it's just become increasingly obvious that there is lots and lots of tension between the justices. I think what we're likely to see over the next couple of weeks are a series of split decisions and very angry decisions. And so Justice Kagan, this was an opportunity for her. It's important to the court's public image that they try to maintain some impression that they're not at each other's throats and that they can agree about things and that it's not just politics. So Justice Kagan seized an opportunity both to demonstrate that and maybe to ingratiate herself some with Justice Alito, but I wouldn't read too much into it. The fact is the court is very sharply divided. For the first time in generations, the division exactly mirrors the political parties of the presidents who appointed the justices. And that has led to a dramatic decline in public acceptance and regard for the Supreme Court.
34: The court's conservative majority has expanded Second Amendment rights since 2022. Do you see this case as a continuation of that or something different?
9: I think that having established some right to gun ownership, it was inevitable that the court was going to have to decide a series of cases about the reach of that right. And so this is one of a continuing line of cases that tries to bound the right in some way, saying this is okay, this is not okay. Unfortunately, as this progresses, I think it's becoming more and more apparent that the test the court is using to reach those judgments doesn't really solve the problem. And it's going to be very difficult for the court to convince people that it's actually acting in a principled way and not just responding to the intuition that justices have about various measures.
6: D.C. and 16 states prohibit gun possession by habitual drug users, and another 22 restrict the rights of those people to carry a weapon in public. Does this affect the state laws?
9: Well, the court has held that the Second Amendment right applies not just to the federal government, but to the states as well. On the other hand, this decision is so narrowly written that it's not at all clear that it would invalidate the state laws you're talking about. And in particular, the court did not address the question of whether it was constitutional for the government to prohibit gun ownership on the part of people addicted to illegal drugs.
6: Yeah, that was the part of the statute used to convict Hunter Biden in 2024. Thanks so much for your insights. That's Georgetown Law Professor Louis Michael Seidman. A note, Michael Bloomberg, the founder and majority owner of Bloomberg LP, the parent company of Bloomberg Radio, is a donor to groups that support gun control, including Every Town for Gun Safety. Coming up next on the Bloomberg Law Show, a judge blocks Trump's so-called anti-weaponization fund indefinitely. But that's not the end of the matter. I'm June Grosso, and you're listening to Bloomberg.

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2: Is President Trump's $1.8 billion fund for alleged victims of political weaponization dead or not? That's the question federal judge Leonie Brinkema has been grappling with, and the administration has flatly refused to give her the assurances she required, despite the fact that Acting Attorney General Todd Blanche testified on Capitol Hill a little over 2 weeks ago that the fund would not go forward, although at the same time describing its importance.
3: The reasons for the fund is something that President Trump talked about for a long time, which is the fact that there were a lot of people in this country who had their government weaponized against them. The reasons for the fund, I think, remain as important as they were before, but we are not moving forward with the fund.
2: And President Trump continued to express support for the fund while claiming he didn't know its status.
4: I'd have to ask the lawyers. I don't know. I know one thing. The weaponization. Are you talking about the weaponization fund?
5: Yeah, what's your decision?
4: The weaponization fund, as far as I'm concerned, was a beautiful thing.
2: Judge Brinkema pointed to Trump's shifting statements about the fund in issuing an injunction last Friday, indefinitely blocking the administration from creating the fund. But the judge gave the government 1 week to submit a sworn statement signed by Blanche and Treasury Secretary Scott Bessent confirming that the fund would not proceed in any manner. And this Friday, the Justice Department refused to submit those sworn statements, citing separation of powers concerns. My guest is Amy Powell, the litigation director at Lawyers for Good Government and a former senior trial counsel at the Justice Department. Amy, explain why Judge Brinkema issued a preliminary injunction and wouldn't accept the government's assurances that the fund is dead.
6: She needed evidence. She needed the government to develop a record as to the fact the fund isn't going forward, if it's really not going forward in any way, shape, or form. It's frankly bizarre that the government filed insisting that the case was moot based on the acting attorney general's unsworn and equivocal statements on the subject.
2: There are five different lawsuits challenging the fund, I believe. Who's bringing this particular lawsuit before Judge Brinkema in Virginia?
6: Former federal prosecutors, nonprofits who feel like they might be targeted. They are people who feel like they would be harmed by the operation of the fund. Now, it's going to be an uphill battle for any of these plaintiffs to prove that they individually would be injured by the operation of the fund if it went forward, but they made as compelling a case as possible when the government came in and insisted it's all moot, that the weaponization fund isn't going forward, despite the existence of an unrescinded, apparently, attorney general order creating the fund and a settlement agreement that, as far as I know, the government still insists is valid.
7: I mean, the standards for getting a preliminary injunction are pretty high. Did the judge find that the plaintiffs or some of the plaintiffs had standing?
6: No. As far as I know, the court has not ruled on that. Decided to turn first to this question of mootness. She hasn't ruled on the merits of the underlying claim, but she has strongly suggested that if the government could produce this declaration that says more or less what she suggested it needs to say, that the case would be moot. Candidly, I think that is a bit of a stretch, even if the government does produce a declaration that says the weaponization fund is not going forward in any way, shape, or form, unless the government gives a reason as to why. The reason for that is that if these plaintiffs have standing, which she seemed to assume in her order, proving mootness is an uphill battle for the government. They have to do more than just change their conduct. It's a settled matter of law, it's what we call the voluntary cessation doctrine, that when one party voluntarily changes its conduct, that's not enough to get rid of a lawsuit as moot because they can change their conduct back. So a declaration that says we changed our conduct might not be good enough unless it explains why and offers some sort of commitment.
2: And of course, the Justice Department refused to even submit those sworn declarations. So this fund is supposedly in settlement of President Trump's $10 billion lawsuit against the IRS. Explain why most legal experts say the fund is illegal.
6: Well, there's a lot going on in the weaponization fund, right? So the lawsuit

0: lawsuit that it purported to settle was a lawsuit brought by Donald Trump, some of his family members and associates, against the IRS for leaking his tax returns. And it also purported to settle two other matters which were pending as administrative claims. So someone had gone to the agency and said, you wronged me. Those claims were brought by Donald Trump personally against the U.S. government for alleged misconduct related to the classified documents case and related to the Russia investigation. Now, those underlying administrative claims, first of all, are meritless, near frivolous. I know less about the leak of the tax returns. It's possible there is something there. But what you don't do is settle a case, even if it were of some marginal validity. You don't settle it by signing over that huge amount of money to third parties. The weaponization fund seems like a fairly transparent attempt to reward the president's supporters, even if, in fact, because of their engagement in misconduct and illegal activity.
1: And let's talk about the part of the settlement that bars the IRS forever from auditing Trump, his family, and his businesses. Blanche testified that that part of the agreement was still in place, although he referred to it as ordinary. Here he is being questioned by Democratic Congresswoman Rosa DeLauro.
2: Part of the settlement included the second order that you just held up. Right. And that is still, nothing has changed with that. What I said today, what I've said a couple times today, as what we talked about yesterday, is we're not moving forward with the anti-weaponization fund.
3: Okay. But you are moving forward with this second order.
2: It's not moving forward. There's a settlement. There was a settlement that the IRS entered into with President Trump and others, his family and his companies.
0: And I find that particular document to be a puzzle, if not shocking. First, as an initial matter, it's not entirely clear to me that it is part of the settlement agreement. When DOJ announced the settlement agreement, included the agreement itself and the Attorney General order that creates the weaponization fund. Nothing in the agreement itself mentions a waiver for Trump and his family of tax returns or anything else. In fact, it only purports to resolve the pending Trump lawsuit. So I don't actually think that waiver document is legitimately considered part of the settlement because it's not actually mentioned in the settlement itself. It was published as a separate document a day later, signed by someone else, not signed by the Treasury Department. It is wildly inconsistent with certainly normal DOJ policy or practice in this area.
1: And does the suit before Judge Brinkema include that immunity deal for Trump and his family?
0: I don't think it does, because it is focused on the weaponization fund and the creation of that fund, how it harms this particular group of plaintiffs. I don't think they asserted any claims related to the waiver language itself.
1: And it seems like the immunity piece of this is being lost or forgotten in all the controversy over the anti-weaponization fund.
0: And it's egregiously overbroad, right? It's not just tax audit. It says any matter currently pending or that could be brought by any federal agency. Like, if some Trump grandchild has a pending parking ticket from a national park ranger, like, that is wiped out by this. I cannot imagine that they followed any proper procedures or got consent from the relevant agencies or that such a settlement could ever be justified.
1: So now, another judge, a D.C. federal judge, Richard Leon, denied a request for an order blocking the fund, saying he wasn't persuaded that there was a live controversy based on the government's representations. But he also issued a warning to the Justice Department during the proceedings, quote, don't play possum with this court.
0: I don't necessarily agree with Judge Leon's decision, but I imagine the skepticism you just quoted, you know, based on experience and also just based on the somewhat bizarre posture here where the government is insisting it's moot but has refused to put in any competent evidence to show it.
1: And yet another federal judge in Miami is taking another look at the fund after nearly three dozen retired federal judges called it a fraud on the court.
0: Yes, that's fascinating. That is the original case, right, that was brought by the Trumps against the government. The Trumps dismissed it with prejudice upon reaching a settlement agreement with the federal government. The court dismissed it. Well, I don't even know that she had an option at that point, but assumed the dismissal was valid. She was not asked to evaluate any settlement, but a group of federal judges filed, I think they filed it as an amicus motion to reopen the case because the dismissal was part of a fraud and that the court was being used in perpetrating a fraud, which we're in uncharted territory here. I'm reluctant to opine on the merits of the motion or what the court should do in the situation. But I think what the court has done in reopening the case and asking for briefing is indicative that she's very troubled.
1: There are indications that people in the Trump administration are looking for other ways to compensate these people they claim were victimized by the Biden administration. Republican Senator Lindsey Graham, in a social media post, backed the idea of pursuing payouts through the Federal Tort Claims Act. And then Stanley Woodward, the third top official at the Justice Department, responded with, quote, "We're working on it." That post was deleted. But that's another way for them to compensate these people, right?
0: Yes, that clearly appears to be their strategy, and they've done it before, right? They made giant payouts under Federal Tort Claim Act and similarly styled cases. Mike Flynn and Carter Page, I assume there are others as well. Those were just the headline ones. But people who clearly weren't entitled to any payout from the federal government under the Federal Tort Claims Act received enormous payouts. And I assume they're imagining they can do something based on individualized administrative claims by others as well. It's possible that the weaponization fund was an attempt to bypass the normal Department of Justice machinery that would have attorneys look at and opine on such claims. It didn't stop the payouts to Mike Flynn, as far as I know. So it is possible it will be a viable avenue for them for other claimants as well.
1: So you mentioned Michael Flynn and Carter Page. The Justice Department made separate $1.25 million settlements in two lawsuits they filed. Other agreements included $4 million to FBI employees who claimed political retaliation under Biden. The DOJ agreed to pay $500,000 to cover the attorney's fees for a litigation against the Biden administration for allegedly coercing social media companies. And Amy, the Justice Department decides itself whether to pay these off. There's no second opinion. There's no approval from a judge.
0: That's correct. That's how they work. And, you know, the Justice Department has had in the past a pretty robust process for evaluating those. The agency looks at them. Department of Justice looks at them as all enshrined in regulation. And if anything, they historically have been very protective of the taxpayer fisc. So even when somebody has a valid claim, frequently the Justice Department will push back against overpayments and evaluate the litigation risk. It's a pretty serious process, or has been historically. I don't know whether it's being bypassed or ignored or it's just controlled by political officials at this point.
1: Thanks for joining me, Amy. That's Amy Powell, litigation director at Lawyers for Good Government. Coming up, big law with big tickets to sporting events. I'm June Grosso, and this is Bloomberg.
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25: My son was a big hockey fan. We were following the U.S. team. Nobody thought they'd win against the Russians. I was working the toll booth that night, and I had the radio on.
26: The Americans are controlling the puck.
25: Cars coming through, one after another, and I'm listening.
26: They could do it. They could do it.
25: And I'm thinking, we might actually do this.
26: Do you believe in miracles? Yes!
25: I just started jumping up and down in the booth. People had it on in their car. They're cheering. I'm cheering. Driver drops his money. I waved him through anyway. Picked it up later. You know, it felt like the whole country was in that booth with me.
11: And for over a century, radio has brought America together in the moments that matter. Radio makes it real. On America's 250th birthday, we wonder, what if radio had been there from the start?
0: We are coming to you live from Chicago, where a fire has broken out on the west side. There's a rumor it started, can you believe this, in a barn. And now, the winds are picking up. Wait, we're getting reports it's jumped the street. Entire blocks are catching. People are leaving their homes. They're being told, everyone head for the lake. This is spreading faster than anyone expected. They're telling us to head for the lake now. Flames are leaping from rooftop to rooftop. The sky is glowing. There's embers falling like rain. We'll keep you informed.
11: And for over a century, radio has brought America together in the moments that matter. Radio makes it real.
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3: The most envied ticket holders in New York City were those with tickets to watch the Knicks play in the NBA Finals at Madison Square Garden. Prices soared into the six figures for some seats, and so the audience was a who's who of celebrities, power players, and big law partners. Many Wall Street firms had suites for the games, and an avalanche of requests from clients for tickets. In fact, this summer, New York City is playing host to several hot sporting events, leaving big law partners walking a corporate-tinged tightrope, deciding which clients get those tickets. Joining me is Roy Strom, Bloomberg Law Senior Correspondent. So, Roy, the law firms were swamped with requests from clients for Knicks tickets?
5: That's right. I think big law firms were inundated with requests from clients to get into Madison Square Garden to see the New York Knicks finals game. Of course, a lot of big law firms are well known for their hospitality, bringing clients to big events, and a lot of them have suites or box seats at Madison Square Garden for the finals, which clients, of course, know, and they were all sort of rushing to get in to see the biggest sporting event in New York City in a long, long time.
3: Do the law firms have the suites year-long for every event at MSG?
5: I don't know about every event. I just don't know the way Madison Square Garden operates, if you have the suite for every event that goes there. But certainly a long list of firms had suites for the Knicks playoffs games. They included Davis Polk, Kirkland & Ellis, Proskauer Rose, Paul Weiss, Sidley Austin, Vincent & Elkin, Simpson Thatcher, Skadden. Plenty of firms had great seats for the big games.
3: I read that some seats were going for upwards of $100,000. Do you know how much the law firms pay for these suites?
5: I don't know what the suites go for, but we do know that one law firm, Gibson Dunn, and one of its clients, a private equity firm, Veritas Capital, won a charity raffle for two courtside seats sitting right near all the celebrities that everybody saw, you know, Timothée Chalamet's and the Ben Stillers of the world. And the law firm and its private equity client paid $1 million to get those seats, which was donated to a charity. So certainly a lot of money for those seats, at least.
3: So the law firms are getting all these requests for a limited amount of tickets. How do they decide which clients to give the tickets to?
5: Yeah, it's really funny because we were reporting about, you know, just the access that the firms had. And that was a question that I was really wanting to get at. You could imagine a scenario where you've got 10 tickets, but you've got 100 clients and you have to figure out, my goodness, how are we going to do this without upsetting people? And even in the reporting process, you could get the sense that the firms were very wary of having any clients feel left out. And from the partners I spoke with, they described basically two types of clients. One would be sort of asking without asking, sort of a soft pitch to get into the games. You know, the calls would be wrapping up and they'd say, hey, if you have any tickets, you know, keep me in mind. I'd love to go. And then the other group of clients were just very direct. I need seats. What do you have? You know, they were much more comfortable asking for things from their lawyer. And I think the lawyers were all navigating that. And I think the one sort of unspoken thing is they kind of know which clients expect to be asked, even without raising it. You know, the most important clients would be the ones that the law firm says, I got to get this ticket. I got to get them this ticket because it'll mean a lot to them. And they're the ones that we really need to take care of. But certainly in a big event like this, the head of the sports practice at Davis Polk told me that the client interest in the Knicks was just absolutely unprecedented. The demand significantly exceeds supply. Part of that was just because it's so rare to see everyone in New York focused on the same thing. The Knicks, I'm not in New York, but from what I gather, really brought the city together.
3: Oh, it did. Absolutely. So obviously clients are grateful to lawyers when they get these sought after tickets. Are there other benefits that lawyers see in having their clients attend these sporting events with them?
5: Yeah, it's really interesting. I spoke to a handful of partners about this. What does being at a sporting event with a client do that a client dinner or a lunch or grabbing a drink doesn't do? You know, one of them was even mentioning this sort of psychology of shoulder to shoulder conversations being much more sort of vulnerable or candid than face-to-face interactions. You know, you're sitting next to somebody, you're focusing on the same thing, but you're also engaging with the person. A partner at Simpson Thatcher, Michael Koo, the co-head of their sports group, who has plenty of experience being at these sporting events. Many of his clients are even the owners of these sporting teams. And he says that the conversations that he has with clients at these games are often just very deep. They're about their families, their children, people who are at the top of their careers, talking about whether they are satisfied in their jobs. He says it's conversations he just would never have otherwise. Something about, you know, being at these games in a setting where you're experiencing, you know, the highs and the lows of this competitive event really opens people up. People just thought it was priceless.
3: What are some of the other events that clients are clamoring for tickets to?
5: Yeah, well, what's interesting is that New York City is having just a huge sports summer. We had the Knicks games, obviously. This week, there's the U.S. Open at Shinnecock Hills out in the Hamptons. Golf in New York is popular for the corporate crowd, the big law crowd included, because it's scheduled in advance. It's a week-long event, and there's plenty of space on the golf course to, you know, have tents, have people enjoy an entire day and kind of go out and mingle. So golf is a popular one, or at least it will be this week with the U.S. Open. There's the U.S. Open tennis, which of course is in New York every year. Then there's the World Cup. And the lawyers told me that the World Cup final, which will be played at what football fans know as MetLife Stadium, where the Giants and the Jets play next month, the lawyers told me that's the hardest ticket to get, in part because it's really only one entity that has tickets, which is FIFA, the governing body of the sport that puts on the World Cup tournament. Whereas other events, big lists of people have tickets, like the firms themselves have tickets and are giving them out.
3: So is it that the tickets to the World Cup finals are the most expensive or they're the hardest to get? I mean, harder to get than a ticket to the NBA Finals at MSG was?
5: What I was told is that the FIFA ticket is harder to get. The World Cup final game is almost an impossible ticket to get. The big law sports lawyers that I spoke with say basically they typically always have a way of getting to a game that they want to get to or that somebody they know is trying to attend, but this is different for the World Cup final because it is an international event. People traveled here to go there. So the demand is just huge. And also the entity that controls the tickets is FIFA. Whereas if you were trying to go to, say, the Super Bowl, for instance, the NFL gives tickets to the teams. The teams then distribute those tickets. Some advertisers likely get tickets. So there's like a myriad group of people or entities that are giving out tickets. It seems like for the World Cup final, it's just a much stronger grip that FIFA wields on the tickets. And so they're harder to get. But apart from that, it sounded like sporting events are branching out. One firm was planning an F1 event in Miami. And so it seems like sports, they're kind of the last thing in culture or one of the remaining things in culture that spans across all kinds of demographic groups that we participate in collectively that people know about. You know, so much of entertainment, I think, is split up now. Nobody watches the same TV shows the way they did decades ago. Sports are still sort of the one common denominator for culture that even the law firms are realizing getting their clients out to these events can be, you know, worth the price.
3: And are the law firms staging events at the events, or is it just they're giving clients the tickets?
5: It's certainly more than the tickets. They are planning corporate hospitality events around these big sporting games, and they plan dinners around them. They get people out there. They spend the day there. They'll have tents or things at a golf outing, for instance. The other two good examples was the NFL's Super Bowl and the NBA's All-Star Game. Those are sort of two marquee events that everybody knows what city they're going to be in every year. They last for a week or close to a week. And so you have the opportunity to bring clients to these cities to have dinners, have other events, and stay in touch for longer than just the duration of a sports game.
6: This is all tax deductible, too, for the law firms, right? It's a business expense.
5: I suppose that'd probably be true. We didn't dive into that part of it in our reporting, but it sounds right.
3: I'm assuming that. We were talking about World Cup finals tickets being the hardest to get, but there are tickets that some lawyers and law firms can't get at all, no matter how much they're willing to pay. Lawyers who are suing Madison Square Garden Entertainment are barred from attending any event at Madison Square Garden because of a ban by owner James Dolan. Tell us about that.
5: That's correct. MSG Sports, which is, of course, owned by the Knicks owner James Dolan, has a policy that forbids attorneys adverse to the companies from going to the venues. Supposedly, the companies use facial recognition technology and their own in-house counsel to enforce the bans. I think ESPN reported last year that this attorney exclusion list runs more than 1,000 lawyers at 90 law firms since it came into being in 2022. I think one of the more prominent attorneys who's found himself on that list is John Morgan, the personal injury lawyer behind the Morgan & Morgan firm, which people have probably seen. John Morgan, in a statement to us during our reporting, was really not kind to James Dolan and said he, of course, wouldn't be at the game, but he did wish Knicks fans the best of luck. So he was at least gracious toward the fans.
3: And surprisingly, at least surprising to me, a New York appeals court ruled that Dolan can ban these lawyers. I'm going to have to read that decision to find out how the court came to that conclusion when the lower court had issued an injunction against the ban. Big law and big tickets. It was such an interesting conversation. Thanks so much, Roy. That's Bloomberg Law senior correspondent Roy Strom. And that's it for this edition of the Bloomberg Law Show. 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
12: With SRN News, I'm Ron Taylor. Vice President J.D. Vance on his way to Switzerland as the White House looks to get negotiations with Iran back on track. The Vice President expected to meet later Sunday with Iran's parliamentary and central bank and oil officials, as well as mediators from Pakistan and Qatar dispatched to Switzerland for the talks. Iran says it has closed the Strait of Hormuz. However, the White House is challenging the Iranian claim that the strait is closed. Father's Day is Sunday, and Americans expected to spend big. The National Retail Federation's annual survey projects Father's Day spending to hit a record $28 billion this year. The survey said over half of those celebrating Dad this year plan to treat him to a special outing. 60% plan on getting Father's Day cards, while another 58% say they're buying Dad some new clothes. The average person is expected to spend just over $227. This is SRN News.
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0: We're coming to you live from Chicago, where a fire has broken out on the west side. There's a rumor it started, can you believe this, in a barn. And now, the winds are picking up. Wait, we're getting reports it's jumped the street. Entire blocks are catching. People are leaving their homes. They're being told, everyone head for the lake. This is spreading faster than anyone expected. They're telling us to head for the lake now. Flames are leaping from rooftop to rooftop. The sky is glowing. There's embers falling like rain. We'll keep you informed.
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2: And I'm Ed Kalenge in the Bloomberg Newsroom. Here are some of the stories we're watching. Iran says it has closed the Strait of Hormuz for shipping transit due to what it called Israel's violation of a ceasefire, even as Pakistan says U.S.-Iran talks were set to open in Switzerland on Sunday. The Hormuz action casts a new cloud over the talks, which are aimed at permanently ending a conflict that's thrown the Middle East into disarray. The immediate impact on vessel traffic was unclear, but even before the recent ceasefire, millions of barrels of oil were quietly escaping the waterway each day. The semi-official Tasnim news agency reported Saturday that Iran's Joint Military Command said the closure is Iran's first step in response to Israel's continued attacks in southern Lebanon. President Trump says he does not see Anthropic as a national security threat anymore after his administration took steps to cut off foreign access to the company's most advanced artificial intelligence models.
9: We didn't like what they were doing. And so far, I think they behaved very responsibly to our request.
2: President Trump on Axios, he says he won't shut Anthropic down because the U.S. is beating China in the AI race. Starbucks is laying off corporate workers overseas as it gives third-party licensees greater latitude to run its stores outside of North America. We get more from Bloomberg's Erica Herskowitz.
10: The Seattle-based coffee giant will be cutting around 20% of its staff, that's approximately 60 positions, in the Hong Kong office, and eliminating around 120 positions in London. Outside of North America, the company is moving away from directly running its stores, giving licensees greater oversight over the business instead. It's a way to free up time and money to spend on its company-owned locations, which are heavily concentrated in the U.S. The company has said it wants to double its international store count to about 40,000, mostly through third-party partners. Erica Herskowitz, Bloomberg Radio.
2: The Wall Street Journal reports Michelle Bowman, the Federal Reserve's vice chair for supervision, spoke at a private dinner in New York hours after attending the central bank's policy meeting, a period when officials are restricted from commenting on monetary policy. The event in New York was hosted by Bank of America on the same day the FOMC concluded their policy meeting under new chairman Kevin Warsh. Under the Fed's rules, members of the FOMC are in a so-called blackout period in which they don't speak publicly on monetary policy for almost 2 weeks before and after each policy meeting. Global news 24 hours a day and whenever you want it with Bloomberg News Now. I'm Ed Kalenge. 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
22: I'm Barry Ritholtz. You're listening to Masters in Business on Bloomberg Radio. Yet another extra special guest. Seth Klarman is CEO, portfolio manager, and one of the original members of the Baupost Group, a Boston-based private investment partnership founded in 1982 with just $27 million in seed capital. Over the past four decades, that has grown to over $22 billion, delivering average annual net returns of over 20%. Over that four-decade period, they had but one losing year. Seth is known for his patient, risk-averse, and contrarian approach to finding deeply discounted securities, whether they be equities, distressed debt, real estate, wherever opportunities arise. He is the author of Margin of Safety, a highly sought after and rare book put out in 1991, as well as the editor of Security Analysis, the 7th edition. Seth Klarman, welcome to Bloomberg.
23: It's so great to be here. Thank you, Barry.
22: Thank you so much. I've been looking forward to this for forever. Before we get into your investment philosophy and the development of Baupost, I have to roll back a little bit to your early days. Economics from Cornell, an MBA from Harvard. What was the original career plan?
23: So I was always drawn to investing. Even when I was a very young kid, I was interested in the baseball statistics. I became aware that there were these other columns of numbers in the newspaper and asked my neighbor what those were and started to understand and follow the stock market a little bit. So, of course, I had no idea what I was doing, but I was paying attention from quite early age. I didn't really ever develop a career plan, but I was drawn to the stock market. I think I'm drawn to puzzles, Barry. I like doing word puzzles every day. I like solving math puzzles. I subscribe still to something called a math puzzle book published by Dell. And stock market's a big puzzle. The financial markets are a big puzzle. How does it all work? And how does the performance of the companies get reflected in stock prices? And how can an investor outperform everybody else? And so all of that is a piece of what drew me in.
3: So I'm interested in how you first found that beyond the newspaper stock price pages. You grew up in Baltimore. Your parents divorced when you were relatively young. Mom was an English teacher, later a psychiatric social worker. Dad was a health economist at Johns Hopkins and NYU. Was it just simply thumbing through the sports pages literally to the next set of pages where the stock pages?
23: That's literally the numbers on the page attracted my attention. I would say, you know, I think my origin story is a lot like other people in who ended up in the investing business, like Warren Buffett, like I think Todd Combs, like many others, drawn to small businesses, wanted to make money. So I was delivering newspaper route for the Baltimore Sun papers. I had a snow cone stand in my driveway one summer. I mowed lawns, I raked leaves, I shoveled snow. I did little carnivals for the neighborhood kids, whatever. I sold candy at religious school on the on Tuesdays and Thursdays because the kids were starving after school, and I would buy it up over the weekend and bring it to school and sell it for an arbitrage profit. So it was just a pattern of being drawn to small business and making money, and over time that led to an interest in stock market. I bought my first stock with some bar mitzvah money when I was around 10 years old.
3: Well, it couldn't have been bar mitzvah money.
23: It wasn't bar mitzvah money then. It was a present, but then bar mitzvah money continued to be piled in.
3: 10 years old and...
23: I bought a share of Johnson & Johnson.
3: Uh-huh. Still have it?
23: Do not still have it. It split 3-for-1, but ultimately I presumably have traded that in for something else that I like better.
3: So let's fast forward a little bit to the Baupost origin story, which isn't that far ahead. You're only 25. The urban legend is you co-found Baupost, but reality, you were brought in to manage money for the four founding families. Still, at 25, that's a kind of shocking thing. Oh, we have all this wealth. Let's bring in this kid to run our portfolio.
23: Right, and I would say the same thing. If I were in their seats, I would wonder, well, how does this kid know how to do that? So I don't think people should generally be starting investment firms at age 25. And of course, I really didn't start the firm. The firm was in the process of being created. The four clients of the firm that came together, the founders, had the idea that they would build a firm that might go and make investments itself, might hand money to others who were in the business already of making investments. So I think they wanted to build kind of an institutional structure, framework for how to make sure the money got managed well, given what was then, back in the early 80s, a highly fraught time, as you know from history, the volatile markets, long history of underperformance of the stock market, and real economic uncertainty, stagflation at some point, and getting worse. Treasury bond yields were getting higher and higher. So it was a really fraught moment. And I think they wanted to make sure that the money they had not only was kept intact, but was accounted for, clip the coupons and collect the dividends and all of that. The founders were all selling businesses around that time. So the serendipity was, I was a student at business school. Bill Porvoo, the PO of Baupost, was my real estate professor. And he and some friends were selling Channel 5. He was a big investor in that the Metro Media, the largest sale at the time of a TV station to Metro Media. It was the ABC affiliate in Boston. A third friend had a computer publishing and consulting business. All that was getting sold. So they had this pile of $27 million. And the basic job offer I got wasn't come run a fund. It was come join us and let's figure out smart things to do with the money.
3: So eventually you become the lead partner there. I don't know if CEO is the right term.
23: I wasn't CEO for the first 7 or so years, and then I became CEO and effectively got control of the firm as a sort of a handshake deal where we agreed that if I worked hard and did well for the clients that they would recognize that with a stake in the business. So I had no stake the day it was formed and ended up with over half.
3: Ended up with over half. That's amazing. 40-something years later.
23: And now much less because I'm a big believer in sharing the pie with my team.
3: Mm-hmm. Makes a lot of sense. Let's talk a little bit about the timing. You mentioned there was a lot of turmoil and stagflation. The previous 16 years, I want to say the inflation-adjusted returns were something like down 75%, 66 to 82, something along those lines. 82 was the beginning of a historic bull market. How did that affect how you thought about risk, how you thought about opportunities? What did the markets look and feel like in 82 when I imagine most people were still pretty bearish?
23: Yeah, so right, I think Malcolm Gladwell would look and say, 1982, what an interesting time to start an investment firm. That certainly was a wind at your back in terms of being successful. The challenge is, and you know this, how it works in the markets, is you had no idea that you were at the beginning of a long bull market. What you felt was the market hasn't done that well for a long period of time, and people were very skeptical about it. And you could always point to, I think this is probably valuable insight, is you can always point to things at any moment that don't add up, that seem overvalued, that seem risky, and yet we get through most of those things. So at the time, it didn't feel like a gimme, it didn't feel like a layup hand. But what ended up happening was, you know, we tried to make money apart from the market. We weren't buying an index. Indexes weren't big then anyway. We weren't buying the market. We were buying idiosyncratic situations, looking for situation bottom up by bottom up mispricings. And that led to us building a record. So while it looks just okay compared to the market over that period of time, I think we would have done okay whether the market had been up, down, or sideways.
3: Really, really interesting. So given you're coming off of what was an epic bear market and just a whole lot of cross currents, stagflation, super high rates under Volcker, you're not that far away in 82 from the end of Vietnam, Watergate, all that malaise. How did that environment affect you as a professional investor? How did that change how you looked at the world, and what lessons did you take from it?
23: I would tell you, I think every investor needs to be a student of history, that it may not repeat exactly, but it certainly rhymes, and it is very valuable to understand, and I think especially financial history for an investor. So what are the worst moments? How did we go through a market crash in 1929 to 1933 and a Great Depression that lasted close to a decade? What must that have been like for the people at the time? How would one handle oneself if you're going into a period like that? That we know that even the greatest acclaimed value investor of all time, Benjamin Graham, nearly went broke twice during that era. So it's, I think, incumbent on all investors to be thinking and maybe holding multiple inconsistent thoughts in their head at the same time, that I found this interesting opportunity today, this bargain priced stock, for whatever reason it's out of favor, they cut their dividend, it's a spinoff, it's a bankrupt security that's converting into a new equity. These things tend to get mispriced, but you've got a backdrop of, from time to time, today we have a backdrop of very expensive market and a bit of euphoric conditions. Is that dangerous? it's dangerous, but we're also at the cusp of maybe a groundbreaking new technology. So I think over the 40 years, it's always been some of both, that you've got a backdrop of something, sometimes very depressed, sometimes very optimistic, but you've also got individual securities that are fluctuating around, maybe creating bottom-up opportunity. What I deeply believe is that value investors make money staying in the bottom-up, that you might have a top-down view, you might say, yeah, this could be a bubble, it could be a problem, but bottom-up is where you're going to devote your time. It keeps you anchored, that if you have a portfolio of bargains, you're probably going to do okay if you've stress-tested them and if you've been intellectually honest about them and they really are bargains.
3: Coming up, we continue our conversation with Seth Klarman, CEO and portfolio manager at the Baupost Group, discussing the firm's evolution and philosophy. I'm Barry Ritholtz. 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
3: We decided to go outside and look up at the moon. 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
9: We are coming to you live from Chicago, where a fire has broken out on the west side. There's a rumor it started, can you believe this, in a barn. And now, the winds are picking up. Wait, we're getting reports it's jumped the street. Entire blocks are catching. People are leaving their homes. They're being told, everyone head for the lake. This is spreading faster than anyone expected. They're telling us to head for the lake now. Flames are leaping from rooftop to rooftop. The sky is glowing. There's embers falling like rain. We'll keep you in-

0: in assets. So you mentioned Ben Graham. I'm curious as to who else were important influences on the development of your investment philosophy. I've read about Michael Price and Max Hein. Who affected you the most over the years? Who still affects you?
1: Right. So I think reading Ben Graham was certainly a major influence on me, I think, as he has been on essentially everybody in the value investing community. And then Warren Buffett, the real life practitioner of Graham as well. And it was always heartening to know that somebody like Buffett, who seemed to think similarly to how I thought about downside risk, thought about the need to stay focused in individual companies and not worry so much about the overall market, the willingness to hold cash, and concurrently, like the willingness to not have an opinion on everything. I have a lot of ideas, and I end up with no opinion, no position. But once in a while, we find something that seems way off the beaten path that's really interesting. So to watch Warren Buffett do that, I've realized now that Warren probably had a certainty of the idea that he would compound capital over a long period of time. And I think that is something that Graham probably gave Warren, gave me as well. The idea that if you protect on the downside, if you don't find yourself getting margin calls frozen in place because you're too exposed, getting massive redemptions because you're down so much, if you can position yourself that way, it can leave you in a position to play offense when even your best competitors might be not on the playing field. And that's a huge advantage. So I think that Graham and Dodd is kind of a North Star. It kind of is a place where you can stay focused on what's something worth. You can ignore the herd. You can ignore the siren song of growth at any price and of exciting new technologies and exciting IPOs. And you can ignore all that because you have a confidence that I own something that's going to be worth more a year or two from now than it is today. And that's, I think, that's an underpinning that lets you follow a value investment strategy.
0: So you mentioned downside risk, and that we referred to before you began in 1982. Less than a decade later, you publish Margin of Safety, 1991. What led to you at the ripe old age of 34 to write a book on risk management? What was the motivation? How was it initially received? Because it's become so sought after these days. What was the initial reception like?
1: Yeah, so I think in retrospect, that looks pretty darn presumptuous. I got asked to write it by a classmate from business school who worked at HarperCollins at the time, or Harper and Row maybe, before HarperCollins. And she had seen some of my client letters. She said, you know, you seem like you'd be a good writer, and you're a smart guy, maybe you'll have something to tell the audience. What I really thought was, I'm just updating Intelligent Investor for modern examples and a contemporary market that's decades since that book was written. And I thought maybe I'd make it a little bit more accessible for the average Joe. I don't know whether it accomplished that, but that's what I was trying to do. I had no idea I didn't think I would make money from writing the book. I mean, as an author, you know, we get like $1.50 an hour, but it's a great feeling, and it's a ton of work, but I think ultimately worth it. And you get smarter from the act of writing about what you do. You can do what you do all day long without maybe fully forming the philosophy, but if you want to share it with anybody else, it makes you think more clearly about what you do.
0: Yeah, the former Librarian of Congress, Daniel Burstyn, used to say, I write to figure out what I think. And there's a lot of truth to that.
1: Yeah.
0: What was the initial reception like? Did people respond, or did it kind of land and a handful of value geeks bought it, but no one else?
1: So it's somewhere in between. What happened first was, I think my editor got fired 3 different times, so I kept getting new editors. They had promised to back the book with advertising, and they didn't. So the book landed with a bit of a thud. I think it had maybe a very tiny second printing. So I think they printed maybe 7,000 copies. I ended up buying a bunch of them back from HarperCollins by the time they took it off the market and the rights somehow reverted back to me.

0: What it did do, though, it was bought, I think, significantly by competitors who used it to train their teams. And that was also like, is that what I wrote it for? Because I don't mind, but it wasn't maybe the starting goal. The starting goal was, if you go back to the book, the first half of it was about the street and about how they treat the average investor and maybe the challenge of whether the investor's getting a good deal. And the second half is maybe an investment approach, a value-oriented approach, and how an investor might think about doing that, even if they're not a professional investor. So it was successful. I, in a weird way, it's sort of, because it didn't get republished, it developed a bit of a cult following, and that's kind of amusing and interesting to me. And of course, we've reprinted some on our own, so we've made it available to our clients and to summer interns and to anybody that's connected to the firm.
1: So in 2023, the seventh edition of Security Analysis, Ben Graham's framework for investing, was edited by you and in a lot of ways substantially rejiggered. How different is this version than Ben Graham's? I mean, obviously, the market's changed, the economy, so much is different than when he was writing. How did you approach this?
0: So the earlier edition, the sixth edition, I was co-editor with Jim Grant and Bruce Greenwald, and the seventh edition, they asked me to just edit that one. As editor, we didn't follow the process that you might follow, because we kind of thought of Security Analysis as the Bible, and we thought we should leave it alone. And what we should do is have modern day expert investors write commentary about the different chapters, different sections of the book. So that's what we did. So I think the sixth edition and the seventh both have some really great selections by investors, some of whom are well known, but some of whom aren't known at all. And, you know, my former colleague, David Abrams, is one of them. David's contribution in the sixth edition is one of the most brilliant things I've ever read. And so I felt like we're moving Graham and Dodd into a different era. The thing that's beautiful about Graham and Dodd is it was written 100 years ago, give or take, and it was written during the Depression, and things that made sense in a Depression haven't made sense every day since then, because we haven't been in a Depression most of the time since then, if at all. So it was an update, taking what's valuable, why people revere the book as a Bible, but also making it more accessible and more relevant modern day. We expanded it to cover some topics that weren't covered. It certainly has more international investing, which wasn't really focused on by Graham. It talks about some other private investments. It talks about some of the changes in financial markets, the latest manias and fads and all of that, but also the changes in market structure, the changes in asset classes that have come into existence. And all of that, I think, is a valuable updating of the literature and helps keep something relevant that deserves to be relevant while updated, because in its original Graham and Dodd 1934 form, wouldn't be very useful to people.
1: Really, really interesting. So let's talk a little bit about the way you think of opportunities and risks. During the 2008-2009 financial crisis, you raised about $4 billion, and the research I read, you were deploying $100 million a day into distressed assets. That seems like a big chunk of money. First of all, are those numbers remotely accurate? Is that ballpark?
0: It's ballpark. What I would tell you, first of all, is we had been closed for new clients much of our history, but we kept a list in case. And so when the market started to fall apart after Bear Stearns and then after Lehman, there were all kinds of things going on, and people were in great stress as we entered the uncertainty of an economic decline that could have pretty epic proportions. As it turned out, it certainly was the worst decline since the Great Depression, and it's stands out as kind of the mother of all bear markets for anybody in the last 100 years. So the challenge was, maybe it's time to take some capital, and the odds are increasing every day that we're going to be able to deploy it fruitfully. So what you said is about right.
1: So Bear Stearns, if I'm remembering correctly, was spring of 2007. Lehman was September of 2008. That's not a lot of time from there until March 2009 when everything really bottomed. I have three questions about this. The first is, how quickly were you able to raise capital, get the doc signed, and be prepared to deploy that as opportunities arose? Doesn't seem like there's a lot of time.
0: The team worked heroically, and we were able to raise very significant capital within a quarter.
1: Wow, that's really quickly. Now, you mentioned the team. I have heard some really interesting rumors and legends. How did you put this team together? What was their marching orders? How did everybody operate in that period of absolute turmoil and mayhem?
0: So we already were an established firm. We'd been up and running for a couple of decades by then. So I had a team in place, and they were deeply knowledgeable, experienced.
1: Distressed asset expertise in the group?
0: Not everybody on the team has that, but a very high percentage of the team has that. And people at Baupost like being versatile athletes. So we're nimble, we're agile, and we cross-train. Just kind of like baseball teams are doing now in the minor leagues. They don't want you to just be a third baseman. They also want you to play outfield and maybe second if need be. And so the same with us, that we have people that sit in four different groups, as you mentioned, but all of them can work on distressed situations. And people in the private investments especially love when we're super busy in the public markets and we call them in to work on a distressed credit.
1: Coming up, we continue our conversation with Seth Klarman, CEO and Portfolio Manager at the Baupost Group, discussing the state of investing in today's environment. I'm Barry Ritholtz. 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

0: For 250 years, America's been through it all.
1: My son was a big hockey fan. We were following the U.S. team. Nobody thought they'd win against the Russians. I was working the toll booth that night, and I had the radio on.
2: The Americans are controlling the puck.
1: Cars coming through, one after another, and I'm listening.
2: They could do it. They could do it.
1: And I'm thinking, we might actually do this.
2: Do you believe in miracles?
1: Yes! I just started jumping up and down in the booth. People had it on in their car. They're cheering. I'm cheering. Driver drops his money. I waved him through anyway. Picked it up later. You know, it felt like the whole country was in that booth with me.
0: And for over a century, radio has brought America together in the moments that matter. Radio makes it real.
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5: Ladies and gentlemen, something is happening here in Hoboken.
6: He hit it. He actually hit it.
5: And now he's running.
6: No, now everybody's running.
5: No one seems entirely sure where he's supposed to go.
6: Or what qualifies as out.
5: And now the entire city of New York appears to be arguing about it.
7: Oh, come on. That was a strike.
8: It was not.
7: Are you out of your mind?
6: Well, whatever this game is, it's got people losing their minds.
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1: My son was a big hockey fan. We were following the U.S. team. Nobody thought they'd win against the Russians. I was working the toll booth that night, and I had the radio on.
2: The Americans are controlling the puck.
1: Cars coming through, one after another, and I'm listening.
2: They could do it. They could do it.
1: And I'm thinking, we might actually do this.
6: Do you believe in miracles?
1: Yes! I just started jumping up and down in the booth. People had it on in their car. They're cheering. I'm cheering. Driver drops his money. I waved him through anyway. Picked it up later. You know, it felt like the whole country was in that booth with me.
0: And for over a century, radio has brought America together in the moments that matter. Radio makes it real.
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10: So we're thinking about getting married. I had talked to her about just going down to the courthouse quick, getting it done, and then later on, after we're completely debt-free, saving up and having a big ceremony. 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I wanted to do it as cheap as possible.
11: You're so like a guy. He's so romantic.
12: You're such a guy.
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14: 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I'm Ed Kalegi. 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
30: I'm Barry Ritholtz. 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My extra special guest today is Seth Klarman. He is the CEO and portfolio manager of Value Investing, really legend, the Baupost Group. The firm manages about $22 billion in client assets. We've touched briefly on things affecting today's environment, price of oil, inflation. We have a Middle East war. We're still dealing with a new set of tariffs. It seems like every week there's a different macro headache. How do you think about the current environment? Is it something that has to be dealt with and compartmentalized, or do you just look at it as yet another input into fundamental values?
0: So I think AI is a sea change, and that I'm not a tech guy, and I'm not a personal user at the cutting edge of technology, but I've spent a huge amount of time. I think that the advent of AI has forced me and probably everyone to just add more time to their day to stay current, that I've never seen a technology with this kind of importance and potential game-changing magnitude. So I read everything I get my hands on. I listen to a lot of podcasts as well. I read a lot of books and magazine articles as well. I'm consumed because even though I don't think Baupost as a value firm is going to find too many ways to get long AI exposure, I think that we don't want to not we don't want to be behind the curve. We don't want to not know what we don't know. And so the team is doing a fabulous job thinking about AI, thinking about ways to incorporate it into our processes, but also especially thinking about the implications of AI on our portfolio companies. So I think we have found ways to have a little bit of long exposure in things, for example, like data centers, where we own a few private investments at what we think is a very considerable discount to where data centers tend to trade. We're not sure what the right discount is, or we're not really sure what the right long-term cap rate is, but we think owning at a significant discount is a good thing. So we have some exposure, but mostly we're trying to own a portfolio where we have avoided AI losers. And maybe occasionally we found something that market thinks is an AI loser that we think isn't, and to otherwise have things with ancillary exposure to AI where we can turn into AI winners but not pay much for the privilege. So it's a piece of what we do. In the meantime, obviously you referred to tariffs and the volatility of the president and this administration. There are things coming out of left field all the time. Some of it is policy, some of it is distraction, I think maybe deliberate distraction, and it's very hard to deal with that. I think most investors, and I too, have said, I need to make a mental note of it. I need to think about who I want to vote for next time there's an election, but I also need to not get distracted by this. And most of it doesn't end up mattering on a investment by investment basis. So it is a time of tremendous change, high degrees of volatility. And you see the volatility. The stock by stock volatility is unbelievable, that when they love a stock, they can't get enough of it and it goes through the roof. And when they turn on a stock, it gets clobbered. And so the individual stock dispersion is very high, while the overall market volatility is actually quite low.
30: Really, really interesting. Let's talk about a distraction and what it might mean. We're recording this a couple of days before the SpaceX IPO. It'll broadcast a couple of days after the SpaceX IPO. This is not only a giant trillion-dollar valuation, but it's got a lot of hair on the deal with this tiny float and the NASDAQ waiving the rules to put it into the queues. How do you look at an event like this in terms of the overall gestalt of the market? Is I know the old line is they don't ring a bell at the top, but at a certain point, how do you perceive something like this? Does it trouble you?
0: So my compliance team is very clear that I can't talk about individual securities, and we own no SpaceX privately or in any other form. What I would say to you is I share your sense that this is the kind of bell that might ring at the top. It is an unprofitable company in aggregate. It is an enormous valuation. I think we both read in the paper this morning the Goldman estimates of what growth would have to be in some parts of their business, like 100x, in order to justify the current price.
30: For a long period of time.
0: And those projections have a way of not happening. It's not impossible, but it's hard. I think that it is, I think investors might be missing just how much money is being sucked out of the system between large IPOs, this won't be the last one, OpenAI and Anthropic are coming, and there's a ton of other IPOs that are stuck in institutional investors' portfolios that also they'd love if they could get them off at any point. Then the float might be tiny today, but you have a large number of shareholders, private investments. We read again this morning that 10 or 15% of some endowments, entire endowment is in the one name SpaceX. So they're going to want to sell. Employees are going to want to monetize and go from being wealthy on paper to wealthy in a bank deposit. And so that's a lot of stock for sale. And we have to sell that stock while apparently Google and Facebook need more money, and where OpenAI and Anthropic need more money, and utilities need more money to power, and chip companies need to build new factories in America. There's so much demand for money, and I think we're in a vulnerable place where ultimately supply and demand for money determines the cost of capital, and that's true in a bond market, and it's in effect true in the stock market. So we might be looking at some supply-demand excess where prices soften just because there's so much supply of securities and the need to monetize is so great by these private companies.
30: So let's talk about another imbalance between supply and demand through history. But because Baupost has been around for over four decades, you've traded and invested through and survived all sorts of different market regimes: inflation, disinflation, the dot-com bubble, the financial crisis, QE and ZIRP, COVID, and more recently the return to, let's just call it, normalized interest rates. Has anything changed since 1982? Is it just the same careening from one crisis to another, or do things eventually sort of moderate, sort of, do we learn from these experiences? What's the same? What's different?
0: I think that all investors should be students of history, as we talked about. And I think we know that over the course of history, there are cycles, that you're going to have a cycle where you're at war, and then another cycle where people are tired of war and you have peace for a while. At some point, you have peace long enough that people forget how bad war is and you end up in another war. And you have those similar cycles, whether it's the government spending and inflation and deflation, that sort of thing. Even the nature of debt, that debt feels great when nobody's asking you to pay it back and when interest rates are low. At some point, debt becomes pernicious and a giant problem. So I think we're likely to always see those cycles, at least as long as humans are in charge of markets. How do you navigate it? I think you navigate it by realizing that you may not see the cycle with clarity while you're in it, but you know there are cycles. You know that what seems to be true today for all time probably won't be true for all time, and hold on to that. So again, it goes to the idea of holding inconsistent ideas in your head at the same time. This is both true and likely at some point to become less true or untrue, and you don't know exactly how. So how do you hold a portfolio? You diversify when things are up a lot and become more expensive and the go forward return is low. You take profits. You trade out when things are out of favor so badly that the returns look high. Maybe there's a time to step in and buy during a period when others are dumping. So I think it's that. Stay focused on the bottom up. Remember broadly the weather. So when you go camping, you don't not prepare appropriately for stormy days, not just in the mountains, but in the financial markets. And look, Baupost protects on the downside as best we can by doing deep fundamental analysis, by knowing our names unbelievably well, by not being afraid to sell them when the price is up, and the same as we buy more when the price is down, by finding securities that are maybe more senior in nature, whether in public or private markets, and by macro hedging the portfolio to an extent, because we know that those rainy days are going to happen. And so we're buying macro protection when vols are low and people think nothing bad is going to happen, so we can sell that at a gain, both because the price moved and because vol moved up during a stormier moment in the markets.
30: So we now have a new Fed chair, and that's a great leaping off point to talk about A lot of skepticism broadly, but you've been pretty skeptical about Fed policy since the financial crisis. How do you think rates have affected investors? What's been the impact on behavior? And are we at a point now where rates have more or less normalized? How do you look at the present environment?
0: You know, I believe in people taking responsibility for their actions. I believe that we are a healthier system when there's a reckoning for excess and for, you know, egregious speculation and for over leverage. So I kind of hated that the Fed took rate. I totally understood why the Fed took rates down to zero after the great financial crisis, and that it was really the only way to hold things together, give time to heal. But by leaving rates there for an extra decade after there was no crisis, I think we stoked a problem. We sort of incented speculation and maybe disincentivized responsibility. And so we got some of that. We saw that firsthand in 2022 when the market had gone higher and higher and higher. You had those SPACs and all kinds of garbagey companies trading at very high prices, the meme stocks. And then it blew up in 2022. A lot of stocks down, you know, 50, 70, 80, 90, 95%. And that's what happens when you get that kind of unregulated speculation. I think today we are back speculating. We're speculating in an era that in an area that feels more legitimate.
30: Thank you, Seth, for being so generous with your time. We have been speaking with Seth Klarman. He's CEO and portfolio manager of the Baupost Group. If you enjoy this conversation, well, be sure and check out any of the 651 we've done over the previous 12 years. You can find those at Apple, iTunes, Spotify, Bloomberg, wherever you get your favorite podcasts.
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5: With SRN News, I'm Ron Taylor. U.S. and Iranian negotiators are on their way to a venue in Switzerland to discuss details of their interim agreement to halt the war. This comes after Iran said it closed the Strait of Hormuz due to Israel's attacks on Lebanon. President Trump, in response, threatening to impose tolls in the waterway if a final deal isn't reached in 60 days. Talks mediated by Pakistan and Qatar are set to begin later today. Los Angeles Mayor Karen Bass declaring an emergency yesterday to ensure the city gets the resources it needs to fight a large warehouse fire that has sent large plumes of smoke into the air. The fire at a privately owned cold storage warehouse in the city's Boyle Heights neighborhood started Wednesday, prompting shelter-in-place orders in the area because of the risk of hazardous air. Father's Day today, expecting Americans to spend big, $28 billion expected this year. The average person expected to spend around $227 on dad. This is SRN News.
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19: With the Bloomberg Business of Sports Report, I'm Charlie Pellett. A Senate committee has approved a bill to regulate college athletics. The Protect College Sports Act was passed by the Senate Commerce, Science, and Transportation Committee on a 19-9 vote. The PCSA would grant athletes rights to make money off of their name, image, and likeness, extend revenue-sharing requirements for colleges, and mandate that schools cover athletes' medical costs. Olympic figure skating champion Alyssa Liu and world champion Ilya Malinin are set to make their returns to top-level competition at Skate America next season. The International Skating Union has published lineups for the new season's Grand Prix events, listing Skate America in Everett, Washington on November 13th through the 15th. And the boating supply retailer West Marine says it's closing 59 stores in 23 states. And that's the Bloomberg Business of Sports Report. I'm Charlie Pellett.
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22: The fact that the Iranian president is involved in this and we have not seen any backlash yet from IRGC or anyone else, meaning that the four-headed hydra from Iran that you have to get all in place at the same time to be able to move forward with an agreement, we're actually seeing some of that movement. So now as you start to see some movement in the Straits and you're actually, I think at this point in time, it also allows for the military as they start moving back from some of the blockade positioning that they're in, they can move into a zone defense while still being able to very quickly maneuver back if they had to. I see the next 60 days as being obviously very critical. Israel is going to pressure the U.S. as hard as they possibly can, especially when it comes to the nuclear enrichment program. President Trump originally said no escalation in enrichment, and he backed off a little bit about that in the MOA, where he's now talking about low-grade enrichment. So think 3 to 20%, which is normally used in that civilian power production perspective. And you need 90% high-grade enriched uranium for nuclear weapons. So there's a very large gap. At this point in time, Israel doesn't look at it that way. Israel looks at any type of enrichment is going to be used towards a military-grade program and therefore shouldn't even be started.
26: I guess over the next 60 days, Wayne, the U.S. and Iran will try to agree on restrictions on Tehran's nuclear program. What should expectations be here?
22: It's going to be rough, honestly. I don't know whether or not they can even do this in 60 days. I think that you may end up seeing an extension beyond that 60-day agreement if going towards that, because they are so hardline on both sides.
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2: Hi, everyone. Welcome to the weekend edition of Bloomberg Business Week. A lot came at investors in a shortened trading week because of Friday's Juneteenth market holiday. We had the first FOMC meeting presided over by new Fed Chair Kevin Warsh. The latest actions between the U.S. and Iran ending that war, which brought enthusiasm back into the markets. And speaking of that, SpaceX continued to capture a lot of attention on Wall Street and in the overall narrative. For the latest, head on over to Bloomberg.com or to the Bloomberg Terminal.
4: Speaking of SpaceX, the historic milestone on Wall Street that just might reshape the entire late-stage private ecosystem. We dive into the massive SpaceX public debut, the largest IPO on record, which is still sending shockwaves through tech and capital markets and has us all eyeing the next big AI IPO. Could it be Anthropic? Could it be OpenAI?
2: Could be.
4: That's the question. It's also one of the macro themes, new companies, AI, and IPOs that we're focusing on this hour.
2: Yeah, and another major macro theme, the race to secure critical minerals and build up their supply chains. It's all in keeping with countries protecting their national interests. Those critical minerals, by the way, also important to AI and SpaceX overall. For more on silver, antimony, and kind of the whole industry and what's going on, we checked in with the CEOs of two publicly held mining companies.
4: And our third theme this hour that's on our radar, the push to build, manufacture, and physically rebuild America's industrial base from the ground up. With the CEO over at Thompson Research Group, she shares why we are in what she calls, quote, the golden age of commercial construction.
2: All of that to come. We begin with the company that's captured our imagination for a long time, first as a private company and now as one that just went public in the largest IPO ever, 1 week ago. It's one for the history books and one that launched SpaceX into the ranks of the world's most valuable publicly held companies. And this week overtook some of its Mag 7 colleagues when it came to market cap.
4: The offering syndicate for the IPO included several lead underwriters, including JP Morgan Chase. The list, to be fair, reads like a who's who of Wall Street's biggest and best known banks. For an inside look at how this all played out, we caught up with David Bauer, head of Equity Capital Markets Americas over at JP Morgan Chase. Also, Bailey Lipschultz, Bloomberg News IPO reporter.
5: I'm just curious from your view how you think market participants right now, Dave, should be looking at this in the context not just of other potential IPOs in the future, but really in the context of everything we're seeing out there right now, the talk of people taking money from other assets, selling that, getting into SpaceX, just your view.
6: I mean, first of all, for somebody in the ECM world, what a time to be alive. Like these are great times for the markets. And I think unlike other cycles we've seen where IPO issuance has been extremely active, you have a real catalyst forming the investment thesis behind this. This is the reindustrialization of America.

0: We're creating new ecosystems, new economies. I mean, you think about what space could become, what AI could become. These are investment theses that many people haven't been able to invest behind before. And so I think seeing this euphoria in the IPO market is warranted and appropriate.
1: What's the signal to the market and market participants specifically?
0: I think right now you're seeing that the IPO worked. And so I think it's all systems go to make a pun intended for SpaceX. But I think if there was any hesitancy of, should I continue to buy up 20%? I think the answer is yes. And if you look long enough, this is a business that could be generationally transformational.
2: But thinking about the generational transformation, Dave, when I look at the pipeline or the kind of group of companies that could be coming public, they don't look like SpaceX. When you're meeting with people, maybe your former employer, KKR, talking about something in their portfolio, a number of other private equity firms, what are they looking at? Obviously, this is a big one for IPO buyers, but does that translate to someone who owns, say, software companies or other companies in other industries?
0: Well, look, the mega IPOs are getting the headlines right now, but there's been a very active and very accommodative equity market in general throughout this year. And putting SpaceX aside, new issuance volumes are up almost 2x this time from last year. And the vast preponderance of that has been other sectors. And we've seen healthcare coming back. We've seen biotech issuance coming. We're seeing industrial energy. So the markets are working at
2: but
0: large.
2: Aren't all those themes still off of AI in some capacity? If the bottleneck is power and I'm a power company, then I at least have an AI pitch. Because when I look at it or talk to folks, it's kind of like your TAM is either infinite because you have AI behind it, or it's zero because your software and the worry is that your kind of total market could be at risk. How do you think about kind of other industries and how that fits into that?
0: Yeah, I don't think the market is shut out for certain issuers. I think it does come down to price and having the right starting point in the public markets. And I think there is a bid for those other businesses. You mentioned sponsor-backed businesses. It's a good time to, what I would say, get the puck on the ice, start it. And, we always say, when we're advising our clients and our issuers, proof points in the public market are worth even more than in the private market. And so getting out there, starting it, and you can see how, your valuation can expand as you perform. You can get your share price to a level that you might be more interested in selling at, but getting started can be helpful.
3: What is it about this moment right now, Dave, that is compelling so many of these companies, not just to go public, but also to look into going public? And I am going back to sort of the companies that, when they do go public, will become mega cap companies.
1: And just to tag on to what Tim's saying, opportunistic or fundamentally based?
0: I think this is a more fundamental based market. And you look back to 2021, which felt a little bit more technical. It was like rates were zero, and so therefore equities were attractive, and you had a very different dynamic that drove that. I think this is much more of a fundamental. I think the market is looking at what the next 3 to 5 years could be, and potentially looking past some of the near-term volatility. And it's not saying they're ignoring downside risk, but I think saying there's certain businesses right now that are very much worth investing in. There's a whole slate of new issuance that is different than the portfolio I've had in the past, and I'm going to take that opportunity to invest in it.
1: I am thinking, though, about those mega IPOs, be it Anthropic or OpenAI. Should we make any assumptions about their market reception just because of what happened with SpaceX?
0: I think SpaceX is an N of one of itself, from the fact that no one else is doing space at this scale, at this velocity.
1: But it's an AI play.
0: But it is an AI play. But where I was going with that is, I do think, this bodes, if you're Anthropic and OpenAI, you're applauding that this type of market reception happened. And, the size of the deal getting done, having a trade as well as it did, to me, that gives even more confidence that the next wave could get done in a very positive way.
2: Well, when we look at what the next few months can look like, back to the broadening out, is AI still the flavor of the day? If we look at some of the reports that are out there in SK Hynix or other large companies in the AI space looking to tap the market, like Carol was mentioning, because of these tailwinds, and kind of what does that mean for this July, this August class?
0: Yeah, I think we're going to have a very active summer. Even the SpaceX period of time, a lot of people thought coming in, we'd have a dearth of issuance and you'd have a real quiet period. We did $10 billion of equity capital outside of SpaceX last week. And so, the market was still working. There were still a ton of deals getting done. I think this CapEx cycle, to your point of AI, people still want to invest on it. And that's across equity, debt, all the facets of capital here. And so the public markets are helping that, but it's also the private capital markets as well. We're seeing capital formation in almost every corner of the capital markets.
2: You oversee ECM. I come back to the point that Google, Alphabet, however you want to call them, raised close to $90 billion across the suite of products. Is that something we should expect from all these hyperscalers who need capital to tap the equity market? And is there any risk that that gets oversaturated?
0: I think the speed at which Google is able to raise in the public markets shows the depth and the capacity for the capital markets. And I think as long as companies are showing an ROI and a good use of proceeds to raise that equity capital, the markets will be there for them.
1: How do we know when it becomes uncomfortable, crazy, exuberant?
0: Frothy.
2: Well, think back to 20 and 21. It's easy now to say that these were companies that were advantageous, but in the moment, did it feel that way?
0: I go back to when you look at fundamentals and you look at valuations, we're not terribly stretched and we're not at a new point in time. And you go back and you look at, for example, software valuations in 2021, those were hitting new highs and they were hitting kind of new records of where the market was trading that. We're not seeing that writ large in the public market.
1: But SpaceX isn't profitable.
3: No, it's not. But it's being valued on a sales multiple for 2025 sales. And I think that some people have come and sat here and said, it's starting to feel like, when we're valuing IPOs on sales multiples, it started to feel a little bit like the dot-com boom. Why is this time different?
0: I think that's unique. One, SpaceX, I think, is its own animal. And I think when you're thinking about the space economy, mm-hmm. you have to look at that in a very different way. I don't think you're seeing the rest of the market being valued aggressively on a sales multiple or other metrics where people are trying to extend and get comfortable with it. I think these are based more on fundamentals. It's based on growth right now. And people are seeing where the capital being laid today has a return in the future. And I think you can pull that forward. And that's what's going on.
1: But the circular financing doesn't worry you guys? Or we have this conversation a lot. Are we stupid to have that conversation about a company that seems to buy from another part of its properties or invests in a chip maker because they need to, what I'm saying? What's the conversation you guys have about that circular financing?
0: What keeps me sleeping well at night about this is the fact that we're having the conversation. And I think if people are acknowledging it, we're talking about it, you're dissecting it, you're diligencing it, I think this cycle has room to continue and to grow. I think it's the unknown risks, not less the known risks that I think could derail the cycle.
2: And when we look at this market, is there a risk in kind of just thinking about the difference between a hyperscaler who has historically been the best cash flow cows in the history of mankind, they can at least turn off spending. How do you think about companies that are spending and need to spend but don't have hundreds of billions of dollars annually or biannually in terms of free cash flow?
0: Yeah. You have to look at the fundamentals of the contracts. What is a contract? What is contracted from the demand build that they have today, and get comfortable that what they're investing in right now has the right economics to yield the return in 3 or 5 years. And I think you're right. They might not have the free cash flow spigot today, but you look at what is contracted and what could be come to fruition in a high quality way in the next 2 to 3 years. You can bridge to that free cash flow.
1: We got 30 seconds left here. You've been covering this market. What do you want to ask Dave?
2: Do we see more private equity IPOs in the second half, or is that still an area, broadly speaking, that's touch and go?
0: I think definitively yes. I think the market would be accommodative for that, and our backlog suggests that we will have a number of those in the second half.
2: In about 10 seconds, how much does leverage ratios matter for those companies?
0: It matters. I think you want to get it to a comfortable starting point, but I think for good free cash flow stories with solid, predictable revenue and growth, the market can get comfortable.
3: Our thanks to David Bauer, head of Equity Capital Markets Americas at JPMorgan Chase, and to Bailey Lipschultz, Bloomberg News IPO reporter.
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1: One major theme over the past year or so, the high-stakes race to secure the world's critical mineral supply chains, a macro theme that just got a massive jolt with the Pentagon's latest multi-million dollar defense grants and the rollout of the government's $12 billion Project Vault stockpile initiative.
3: It highlights a crucial vulnerability.

0: which was extremely useful for our team, his team as well. We're able to look at the best practices they're doing, and we're going to be deploying a lot of those best practices in the engineering work we're submitting for our own plan. So our intent is still follow through with this JV, have a fully domesticated line of antimony production here in the very near future that will last decades to come. And this isn't a flash in a pan where you go, this is going to be around for a couple quarters. Our intent is to have this new facility, state-of-the-art facility, that will be there for 4 or 5 decades at least, minimum. So this is a big change here for the U.S., and we absolutely need this antimony. It's so desperately needed and required.
1: Gary, you know about this, right? You guys have the only North America antimony processing facilities, right? It's out in Montana. Tell us about what's going on here. And I am curious that since we've had President Trump really focus on critical minerals, rare earths, and so on and so forth, I mean, is the momentum continuing? Is the demand, like, tell us what's happening, because it feels like we talked about this nonstop for a long time. And now it feels like we moved on to AI and some different things. Where are we?
2: Well, obviously, with watching the Iranian situation, we're using up our military goods quite quickly.
1: Is that tapping supplies?
2: That's happening. So, yeah. As the only antimony supplier to the U.S. government, we're a sole source contract, a $240 million contract. We see the purchase orders, and we're delivering now to the government, just started in May. And, our year revenues will be a hockey stick, because we just announced 2 days ago our new smelter in Thompson Falls, which the government helped fund,
1: right?
2: $27 million worth. There's about a $40 million facility. That we started firing up furnaces in May. We have 5 running now. We'll have full capacity by the end of the month.
3: Which will be 9 furnaces?
2: 9 furnaces, okay. Correct. And so we have an existing plant already, right. And now we have the new plant. We've decided to not refurbish the old plant because we want to get as much production as possible. So we see the demand from the government, and we're trying to ramp up as quickly.
3: Have you gotten that $27 million fully?
2: Of that 27, we've received 12. There's milestones.
3: Okay.
2: Like every time these furnaces, that's a milestone. So we'll get the rest of it by the end of the year.
3: Why is it so hard to get a furnace fired up?
2: These are not off-the-shelf furnaces. We had to custom make them. And so there's parts, everything. There's a little, this didn't work, this valve didn't work. So you're testing them over about a 3-day period.
3: Okay.
1: I guess what I'm wondering, though, in general, and Paul, I want you to come back in here. I mean, like I said, there has been so much focus. We were often taking, going to the White House, the Oval Office, for the president to talk about how important it was. He went to China, talked to President Xi. Like, is there anything that has come out and changed since we last talked that has showed, yep, still a priority, there's a lot going on behind the scenes that maybe we're not daily reporting on like we used to, but it's happening?
0: Yeah, there's certainly, even I can see the difference in reporting, no doubt about it. However, behind the scenes, it feels like a duck on water, right? Mm. The duck is real calm, but the feet are going 100 miles underneath the water. Think about our own JV. We have been working nonstop since the day we announced it. We announced that was that week we announced it, the day we were here on live.
1: Right.
0: So since that day, we've had a crew of around 8 people working nonstop, making sure we get this engineering. So there's certainly no lack of aggressiveness on our part, without doubt. There's like, you hear Gary, the purchase orders are coming in. Like, I hear him and I speak to him every week. It's like, oh, Paul, we've got to get this thing up and going. You know, we need the supply. We got to be able to feed into this thing. There's a lot. And it's the antimony is obviously critical, but you think about the silver. You talk about these, we were talking earlier about these IPOs that are coming up.
3: Yeah.
0: My God, some of the biggest trillion-dollar IPOs we've ever seen in our lifetime since the railroads began at the turn of the century here. These are massive IPOs. What do you think is going to power these things? The steel was the industrial revolution. Silver is going to be this new power revolution. Well, there's no doubt silver is going to be required for the transformation we're going to need for all these AIs.
3: Well, Paul, then why is silver down 45% from January?
0: That's a good question. If I knew that one, man, I'd be a lot richer than I am today, no doubt. I can't answer that, but I can say this. Silver has, in my opinion, there's no doubt, everybody I've spoken to, every expert, every technical analyst, silver's found its bottom for sure, right? We've seen some silver price above 100. Silver's in its first innings here. Silver's still at a massive price, Tim. You know, you think about it. We're still very, very short on demand, year after year after year, 5 years in a row, short on demand.
3: Would you say the same for gold, down 25%?

0: from those highs gold, at the end of January?
1: Very different.
0: When you were on with us in February, gold was a different.
2: Right.
0: It was 20% higher than it is now.
1: It was. Yeah, look. I've been a gold miner my whole life. I'm currently a silver. I know we're called America's Gold and Silver, but we're predominantly.
0: And you were talking about all the gold that you were sitting on.
1: Yeah, when we don't for America's Gold and Silver doesn't have a lot of gold. Just to impress you, it's more silver.
2: Right.
1: We have silver, copper, antimony, and lead. All critical elements, the critical metals that we need in the industry. Gold's far from done shining. People are trying to reposition. Everybody is trying to get into these new IPOs. You hear of funds. I've got funds that have been long-term shareholders for more than 10 years into us that are saying, we're repositioning. We're trying to get into these new AI, into this stuff. So it's not uncommon to see people having redemptions, going in and then buying something into this AI world.
3: Carol, you brought a great point about the government and where the government kind of stands on funding. Our company has today $245 million of government grant requests in, from antimony to hydromet to tungsten. Mm-hmm. And our joint venture has a $75 million government grant request in.
2: Request.
3: These are requests, and these are grant requests where they basically, just like we got the $27 million, their grant requests. We're still dealing with a bureaucracy. It moves slow. Deadlines were given to us in January by the Department of Energy. We're missed in April, in May, in June.
2: Why is that happening?
3: Good question.
2: If it's such a priority, can you pick up the phone and talk to the president or his team?
3: Well, we have on our board General Jack Keane, who you know, and he has definitely helped us in the past. I tried to not use that a lot.
2: Yeah.
3: To me, it's kind of the last resort. But we're getting ready to have to shake the trees. And what he does, he goes and sees the Secretary of War.
2: Right.
3: He goes and see the head of the Pentagon, and they go, well, why hasn't this been approved? And the trees get shaken.
2: Right.
3: So it's the government has a lot of third-party contractors that are slow.
2: Well, I guess what I would just to follow is it's still a national priority. We've heard from the administration that it was about national security, right? You know, we've been talking a lot about energy security, and the U.S. is in a much better place than it was decades ago, but we see other countries struggling with that. But again, going back to national security, whatever you need, whether it's oil, whether it's critical minerals, supply chains, drugs, whatever it is, is it still, though, when it comes to rare earths or critical minerals?
3: I have no doubt it's still a high priority. It's just we're dealing with government bureaucracy. That's the only thing that I can
2: see. I thought we got rid of bureaucracy. I thought Elon took care of that.
3: Yeah, well, not exactly. Not exactly.
1: It's not moving as quickly as people would want. There's no doubt
2: about it. But it prevents you guys from doing things, right?
3: It absolutely slows us down.
1: It slows us down.
3: The whole purpose of these grants are to speed things up.
2: Right.
3: And so we're waiting 6 months to a year for a grant that we've applied for that makes perfect sense, and still it's going through the wheels of motion.
1: The biggest one is that you think about Project Vault. We were both so excited about when you hear this reserve for critical metals. Your Project Vault's a $12 billion. That's got to get deployed. Similar to we have oil and gas reserves. We're going to have this new Project Vault. That seems to be moving at a pace that's a little different than when it first came out.
2: Right.
1: We were all excited. We're like, okay, well,
2: your mood
1: how
2: is
1: we
2: different.
1: Tap into this thing?
2: Mm-hmm. You can feel it a little bit. Yeah.
0: Well, I mean, the government, federal government side of things is one part of this. But when you're actually in these communities and in different areas, there's also local challenges when it comes to the way people think environmentally about mining, the way they think about extraction.
1: Yeah, no doubt.
3: So, we ran into that in Alaska. We've had environmental groups with opposition. We've done a media campaign. We do meetings. We've hired lobbyists. We've hired PR firms. We do television commercials to try to educate, because the problem is the people that are negative on mining are looking at the old school, the old miners from 20, 30 years ago.
0: So what are they getting wrong?
3: What are they getting wrong is we're completely a new animal today. We take environment very, very seriously. We do things that other miners never would do. And we reclaim land sometimes the same month that we dig it up. I mean, it's not like 5 years from now. We do it in the same month.
2: Which means what? That you
3: it means that we leave
2: what?
3: That we leave that footprint where you can't tell we were there.
1: When we reclaim things many times today, they're even better than what we started with.
3: That's right.
1: But I do want to talk about Stela, because you're not wrong. But it's not the same in every state. You go to Nevada, you go to Idaho. I'm in Idaho. We're welcomed in Idaho. It's very, very different. There's NGOs and that, but we have such a community. I've got 300 miners who work in day in, day out. I've got another 100. Since we burned on this show, I hired another 100 miners at Crescent. That's another 100 from the time I was here. And there is such an overwhelming amount of support from that industry. I've got hotel owners. I've got people who run car rentals business go, thank God the mine is back on. This mine has been dead for 20 years. Thank God you guys are spending money. My hotels fill. My restaurants fill. I had somebody walk up to me because I'm CEO was so happy to buy me dinner. I said, look, I don't want you to buy me dinner. I want to buy it, actually, and we're glad we're here. And thank you for supporting the mine. So there, it's Alaska is different. Idaho, I can say, look, you're not going to find a better state. It's a good place to be mining, and we're fully permitted at USAS. Yeah, America's Gold and Silver. That was one of the big advantages me and Gary had. Perfect. When him and I met, we had one tremendous advantage. We can move fast. We're both aggressive. We can get this thing done in this term limit of time frame. And I'm fully permitted. We're fully permitted.
3: Let me say something.
2: Yeah, please.
3: When we're done with this facility and with what we produce today, our combined companies will represent 50% of the U.S. demand for antimony.
1: That's big.
3: And this country was only getting it from China 2 years ago. Only.
1: And that's for a long time here.
0: Our thanks to Gary Evans, Chairman and CEO of United States Antimony Corporation, and Paul Andre Hewitt, Chairman and CEO of America's Gold and Silver.
2: Still ahead on Bloomberg Business Week, from building out critical mineral supply chains to the golden age of U.S. construction.
0: That's our next macro theme. More when we come back. This is Bloomberg.
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24: Nathan has taught me to embrace the moment. 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I'm old enough to be his grandfather. Will he be embarrassed to acknowledge me as his dad? 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
25: I knew I wanted to be adopted by him because
0: of how he taught me to be the person who I am today. And it's coming from a dad that didn't expect to become a dad. 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
3: So far, we've tracked the boom in the AI IPO market and the geopolitical race to secure the silver, antimony, and critical minerals needed to sustain Western industry.
9: All of that capital and all of those raw materials ultimately converging on one final massive macro destination, the physical reindustrialization of America. Well, the digital landscape pulls the major headlines. An unprecedented capital expenditure cycle is playing out in the physical world.
3: Data centers, airports, stadiums, petrochemicals, pipelines, and LNG, utility work. All of this is something our next guest has called the golden age of commercial construction.
9: She's Catherine Thompson, founding partner and CEO at Thompson Research Group. It's an equity research and advisory firm that focuses on companies in the industrial and construction spaces.
25: Great to have you here. We actually had a fun conversation before we even got going. First of all, when it comes to construction and you look at the industrial spaces in a big way, what is going on that's interesting, and especially to an investing audience?
26: Yeah, you know, here's, I think, the simplest way to look at this. The U.S. hasn't built in 40 years. We haven't built things within the U.S. And so that whole globalization trade is, the pendulum is swinging. So essentially what this says, we are in the golden era of U.S. construction. Now, I think there's a lot of focus on data centers, rightly so, but it's not just data centers.
9: But what else are we building? I mean, we talked to the CFO of Levi's, or former CFO at this point, maybe he's left. He says, we're not going to make jeans here in the U.S. We're not ever making Levi's in the U.S. That's what he said. It just doesn't make sense.
26: But we are building, we were just talking about airports, so many airports across the U.S. When you actually are building the data centers, you have to address power. So with that power, you're addressing the power grid. Mm-hmm. You're addressing the roads that lead to power grids. Just putting this in perspective for the Meta data center site in North Louisiana, the prep site alone is 1 mile by 5 mile. And it is the largest town is Monroe, Louisiana. You should just check out how big it is. It's not very big at all. And so it's bringing jobs. You have to have electrical, plumbing, power. And that just doesn't exist before. This is one of dozens upon dozens of communities where you're essentially creating cities that didn't even happen before.
9: How temporary are those jobs? Once that data center is constructed, how many human beings are needed to actually...
26: It's a great question. So today, we just wrapped up a global industrial forum over at NASDAQ, and we were asking these very questions. And the great thing is, like, we were talking to Turner Construction, and they're the ones building it. And let's use that Monroe, that North Louisiana site. That's going to take almost 10 years to really build out, soup to nuts. On average, the consistent feedback that I'm getting from those that are building out, it's 5 years, 7 years. then you have the tail upon that where, yeah, not all of those workers will be there, but they're going to be shifting to another site that's going to take just as long. This could be decades long.
25: But what does it mean in terms of the economy? Like, I think about the energy rush, like in North Dakota and the Bakken, and they all just kind of laughed with all the fracking because they're like, we've seen these boom and bust cycles.
26: Sure.
25: And so workers come in from around the nation and their families stay where they kind of originally lived. And people are afraid to build housing and everything is so slow to support those people because they're like, okay, they're not going to be here forever. It's not like you're building industries that will be here for decades, not just one decade. So I'm just wondering, like, how do folks kind of manage that infrastructure industrial build around maybe the data center that ultimately isn't going to need all those people?
26: That's a great point. But here's another way to think about it. You had that really big site that we were talking about in Louisiana, but you also have smaller data centers that are going to be, and that's the other big trend that's happening. So I just toured a data center construction site just outside of Minneapolis, big city. It was maybe 40 minutes away. What that does is it really supports, you're going to be able to have jobs, not just in the small communities, but in bigger tertiary cities. Mm-hmm. It will support those jobs. So it doesn't feel the same way as it did through the frack boom in the mid, 2014, 2015.
25: Are we just going to become a nation of data centers? Are we going to become a world of data centers?
9: Not if local politics puts an end to some of them or stops them from even
26: What's going to end up happening, it ends up getting regionalized. So there will be certain states that are fine and open to it. It also, essentially, if you think about for every one text that you use, there's going to be three data centers backing up that in some way, shape, or form. So it's either going to be in the U.S. or it's going to be abroad. And so from a national security standpoint, there is a lot of talk with the companies that we talked to about, like, we really need to have as much of it in the U.S. as possible.
9: It's easier said than done, though. I mean, our producer, Talia, sending us five articles, research notes about local pushback to data centers. Here's one, for example, from Bloomberg Government. Lawmakers are trying to get data centers to pay for their own power as they gear up to face voters squeezed by high energy bills in the November midterm elections. It's not a simple or a fast fix. Power-hungry data centers are springing up nationwide to support expanded AI capabilities. Wholesale electricity costs have increased up to 267% in some areas located near significant data center activity from 2020 to 2025. We're paying the bill for some of these.
26: So you're spot on. There will be a policy push to create power and mini stations at data centers. I mean, that is coming. It's not a matter of if, it's more like when.
9: It makes it so the data center is generating the power or paying for the power generation itself, and it's separate from the grid that customers are using. That's the idea.
26: Yeah, and taking a step further, if the grid even outside of the data center is stretched, it will provide energy to the community. So there will, it's a matter of if.
9: But it is kind of the data center to do that.
26: But this is on the come because, and it's coming in a lot of different angles and way. And I know, you were just talking about SMRs.
9: Yeah.
26: I mean, that is going to be, part of the solution. For us, we're trying to understand the what and the why. And you have, really great questions with that. But with power, there will be generated at data plants. I mean, that is the focus.
9: Is there a way to do it without SMRs? Because those don't, here in the U.S., don't exist now from a regulatory perspective. They're still stuck in development. China has a couple. The U.S. doesn't. How else could they power these locally?
26: It's a variety of different sources. Areas that have prevalent natural gas. So that is why you are seeing more data centers in Louisiana and Texas. But it's just really access to energy. Really kind of bottom line.
9: So you could put one by a Niagara Falls, basically.
26: I don't know if New York is going to allow that to happen, though.
9: But that's the idea, is that it would be close to a place that generates a lot of electricity.
26: Correct.
25: So from an investor's perspective, It's interesting how I feel like, yes, we talk a lot of high tech and AI and everything that's involved in that, but there's also kind of old investing strategies that are back in fashion, and it's whether it's steel or building materials. Like, walk us through that in terms of maybe what investors need to be thinking a little bit more about.
26: Yeah, I go back to the original theme that I said. There are just going to be more things built in the U.S., and the most basic material that is used in any construction, it could be a nuclear power plant, a data center, or that highway we talked about.
25: Is it steel or concrete?
26: No. It's crushed rock.
25: Oh, crushed rock.
26: Just rock.
25: That was not what I'm
26: making big. Just seriously. Think Flintstones. So some great players in that would be Martin Marietta Materials. Vulcan Materials is another one. CRH. They'll do both rock and cement and concrete. But then you have some smaller cap names, too. Construction Partners. Oh. The ticker symbol is aptly named ROAD. And there's a new IPO out called Suncrete, RMIX, and they do concrete. So you've got a lot of different options for basic materials that are all part of the backbone of the infrastructure.
9: How much of this is potentially being handled by like huge private companies and not necessarily ones that are publicly traded?
26: For the basic materials?
9: Not just basic materials. I'm talking like all this type of construction. Like, you know, Bechtel has a history in nuclear, for example.
26: Correct.
9: I think they worked on Vogtle. I'm not quite positive.
26: Yeah. Well, as far... in the U.S., if you want to look at private companies, if they've been around for a long time, it's a pretty good business. You would be shocked by the number of 100-plus-year-old crushed rock companies there are in the U.S. So there will be a lot of private companies inevitably that are...
9: Oftentimes, we're talking to, like, engineering and construction companies that are private, family-owned companies that have been around for
26: multi-generation.
9: Sometimes employee-owned companies.
26: Yeah, absolutely. And in the construction side, too, and on the specialty side, a great example with that would be Mortenson. Family-owned, based out of Minnesota, and they are one of the top three builders of data centers in the U.S.
25: Wow. Catherine, why aren't these names up? I'm looking at CRH. It's down almost 19% year-to-date. Martin Marietta Materials down about 11% year-to-date. I'm just curious.
26: Like what's happening?
25: Yeah. If this is all going on in demand, let me just pull up Road.
26: I can give you...
25: Road is down about 2% year-to-date. Yeah.
26: So the federal highway bill called IIJA is up for reauthorization in September. There is always a messy stock split trade very poorly going into this multi-year highway bill reauthorization. So there's just a lot of negative headlines, uncertainty around the funding. Ironically, infrastructure funding right now has more visibility than I've had in my entire career. And it's really two-pronged approach. One, this is one of the few things that is not divisive from a political standpoint. Democrats want it, Republicans want it. Mm-hmm. So it's just a matter of like getting the dollars out so you get the dollars going. And then states are have very strong DOT budgets, and it's the strongest it's been in 25, 30 years.
25: Yeah, it's interesting.
26: But it's optics.
9: That was Catherine Thompson, founding partner and CEO at Thompson Research Group.
25: And that wraps up this long holiday weekend edition of Bloomberg Business Week from Bloomberg Radio. Thank you so much for joining us.
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9: 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I'm Tim Stenebeck.
25: And I'm Carol Masser. Have a good and safe weekend, everyone. Do stay with us. Today's top story. And global business
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13: With SRN News,
8: I'm Ron Taylor. U.S. and Iranian negotiators are on their way to a venue in Switzerland to discuss details of their interim agreement to halt the war. All this comes after Iran said it closed the Strait of Hormuz due to Israel's attacks in Lebanon. President Trump, in response, threatening to impose tolls in the waterway if a final deal isn't reached in 60 days. Talks mediated by Pakistan and Qatar are set to begin later today. A large fire has almost completely destroyed a luxury resort in the Dominican Republic, forcing the evacuation of almost 1,700 tourists. Local media reporting an Italian tourist died in the fire and several others required medical attention. L.A. Mayor Karen Bass declaring an emergency Saturday to ensure the city that she gets the resources it needs to fight a large warehouse fire that sent large plumes of smoke in the air. The fire's been burning since Wednesday, prompting a shelter in place in the area. This is SRN News.
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0: 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Sam is in Boise, Idaho. Hi, Sam, what's up?
1: Hi, I have a question, and it is, how do I protect our financial future without my husband 100% on board, knowing I can't change him? What can I logistically do on a day-to-day basis?
0: You can't.
1: Okay.
0: There's not a wall that you can put up that protects your family from goals and values that are not aligned.
1: Okay.
0: They have to become aligned.
1: So he's just like slower to get on board than I am. So he's like making progress.
0: Well, he's probably slower at everything than you are.
1: Probably.
0: You might just be a wee bit enthusiastic. Is that what it is?
1: That's pretty valid.
0: Okay, let's have a little patience with the poor guy. No, I'm serious. I mean, no, you can't change him, and we certainly don't want to change him into you. I don't want to change my wife into me. My wife is way slower to make decisions than I am.
1: Mm-hmm.
0: My wife is always going to default towards saving, not spending.
2: And Sam, I'd be in your boat. Winston would be like your husband. As one of our therapists said, I'm very urgent, and I feel that from you, too. So maybe I can relate. I get
0: so,
2: it.
0: So, I mean, is that what's going on, or has he just dug his heels in and goes, hey, the whole idea of saving money and getting out of debt is stupid, and I'm going to spend everything? He didn't really say that.
1: I think he gets caught up in the urgency of, oh, no, we need a truck, or, oh, no, we need this, or, oh, my friends have this, and then all the long-term goals get thrown aside. And so, like, we've gone through the baby steps.
0: No, then we just sit down and say, wait a minute. We have long-term goals, and we agreed to those. And you're going to keep your agreement with me.
1: Okay.
0: You know, because in the moment when you're not all hot and bothered about buying a new truck, your brain is actually working. But when you get all hot and bothered about buying a new truck, your brain shuts down and quits working. I know, because I do it. You do, too. Everybody does it. Right?
1: Yeah.
0: And so you've just got to be called back to when we were sane and we were sitting at the kitchen table and the children were asleep and there was a candle burning and we were doing a budget and we were thinking about what things were going to be like when we're 65 and we're 35. And, you know, yes, we can buy a truck, but we have to do it in line with the way we said we were going to run our lives.
2: Mm-hmm.
0: And you just call back to that. You call back to that and, you know, And Sharon and I do that to this day, and we've been working this stuff for 45 years, but we'll have to sit down and go, now, how is that aligned with this? And we may have an argument to make about it, but, or maybe there's a slight adjustment or something, but you can't just go off the rails and go, yeah, we've been working for 3 years to get out of debt, and I'm going to screw it all up by going and getting a truck payment.
2: Yeah. Where are you guys at, Sam, financially? Do you guys have a lot of consumer debt?
1: No, so we've paid off our debt twice now, and we're almost paid off with the third round. So we have a truck loan for $10,000 and a mortgage for $107,000, and that's it.
0: So the third time you went back in debt is what you're talking about.
2: Was the truck.
0: You just keep talking. You just keep going back.
1: Yeah, we can't make it through baby step three.
0: Yeah.
2: Because mostly, I mean, not to like point the finger, but mostly because of his purchases.
1: Correct. Yeah, okay. Motorcycles, side by side, trucks, and you went
0: along
1: everything.
0: With those.
1: Behind my back, some of them.
0: Okay. This is not a money problem. This is a marriage problem.
1: Yeah.
0: You can't do things behind your spouse's back because you're afraid of your spouse.
2: Trying to avoid conflict just absolutely took the whole thing up in fire.
0: And it creates conflict.
1: Yeah, for sure. It was definitely like he knew I like was doing the numbers and the numbers weren't going to add up to another monthly payment. And so, he did it anyway because he wanted the cool, shiny toy. And so then
0: that's breaking his word to his wife. That's a serious problem.
1: Right.
2: Yeah.
1: Right.
0: And there's not, and if he is willing to do that here, then that can also move into other areas he's willing to break his word with.
1: Right.
0: And so this is not okay. It's not an okay pattern.
2: Yeah, it's a trust issue, yeah. Right? When you get to the to the core of it.
0: Yeah. We agreed on this and you threw a 45-year-old hissy fit and went and bought an F-150.
1: Correct.
0: Yeah, that's just bull crap. Okay, that's not that. You know, now I'm not going to take up for him. Okay.
2: Mm-hmm.
0: Instead, I'm going to throw him in the marriage counselor's office and let them wail on him a bit about breaking the word to his wife. You cannot build a relationship with people you cannot trust. Trust is the foundation for relationships. Broken trust breaks relationships, period. It's a foundational issue. Basic psychology, basic relational IQ.
2: Yeah, and that would, I mean, send most people, should send most
0: into
2: wives.
0: Orbit.
2: Yes, and into a place of... Of questioning everything. Like, oh my gosh, okay, if you're doing this.
0: You lie to me about that. What else are you lying to me about?
2: What's happening? Yes. Like, what is breaking down here?
0: Yeah.
2: And so it's either him having to grow up and not only face the conflict, but also tell himself no, because he's functioning like a child. And if something doesn't get turned around, right, and not only in your marriage, but him.
0: This is like a kid on this 4-year-old kid on the cereal aisle throwing a fit because he wants Fruit Loops.
2: It's going to continue.
0: Yeah, he's 45 years old, and it's got a $65,000 on an F-150.
2: Yeah, and, so I would be...
0: I don't know why I'm picking on Ford today, but it could have been a Silverado, but, you know.
2: No, but Sam, you know, I have Dr. John Zaloni in my head, but, you know, when he always talks about when you're approaching these conversations, making it not a you statement, even though he's been doing the action, it would be very easy to be like, you've done this. What's going on in you, Sam? What's happening? The fear... The second question in yourself.
0: I don't think I can trust you.
2: Yes. I mean, what is going on inside of you as his wife and bringing that to the table and telling him we need to sit down with someone and figure this out because this cannot continue to be a pattern where this becomes normalized. Not only just for the money's sake, but again, we're going deeper than that. It's for your marriage and for the health of your relationship.
0: I don't want to be your mother and walk around behind you and clean up your poop.
2: No, because what you want on the other end is complete freedom and honesty and vulnerability and be like, oh God, I'm dying for a new truck. Let's talk about it. Let's see if we can make the numbers work, right? And then you kind of get to this place and you're like, we can't right now, but let's map out a way that we can get there, like two grown adults. And that's what you want at the end of the day, of you guys having the same set of values, maybe wanting to use your money for different things, but you at least have a plan that you're both working towards. And so that would be the goal, Sam, for you guys. And it probably will take a third party. I mean, honestly, a counselor to kind of start that direction, that road to healing and getting you guys in a new set of value systems, because this is a mess.

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0: Paul is in Richmond, Virginia. Hey, Paul, how are you?
1: Doing good. How are you?
0: Better than I deserve. What's up?
1: All right. Well, I have an issue with a solar company. I was scammed into making a long-term deal with them, and I'm trying to find a way I can get out of it.
0: How were you scammed?
1: Well, the sales rep made promises to me that made me, well, I can say made me, but lured me to make the deal. He promised that I would not have an electric bill because the company that, am I allowed to say company names?
0: Let me hear the story. Doesn't matter.
1: Well, the company, he said the company was going to pay my electric bill in trade that I pay them for the solar.
0: Mm-hmm.
1: He showed it to me from his iPad that the company was going to pay it. And also that another thing that was that I could walk away after 5 years if it didn't work in my favor. So those things were kind of the biggest things that lured me to going on with the deal.
0: Were those things in writing?
1: He did not have anything in writing. He had he told me his contract that he had that for me to sign was on his iPad. So he showed that in writing on his iPad, just not in paper.
0: And you didn't get a copy of that?
1: He said they don't give out paper copies.
2: Or an email? So did he email you the document, like a DocuSign?
1: No, he did.
2: He did?
1: He did not.
2: He did not. Okay.
0: I'm curious, so, why did that, at the time, why did that bullcrap line not concern you? I mean, he says, well, oh, you can't have a copy of the agreement you signed. That would concern me from the moment he said that, regardless of what it was.
1: I agree. I saw it on the iPad. He said, this is the contract. So I read it myself, and I was like, okay, cool.
2: And how long ago was this, Paul? Has it been the 5 years or less than?
1: No, it was last April.
0: Okay, and so the two things are, A, you could get out of it anytime up to 5 years if it didn't work, and B, that they would pay your electric bill, and they have done neither, I'm guessing.
1: I found out July of last year that they have not done either. They didn't pay the electric bill, and that's when kind of everything started rolling.
0: Yeah, and so when you confronted them about that and said, I need a copy of the contract that the salesman told me this, what did they say?
1: They sent a copy of it. Obviously, it wasn't the same thing that the salesman showed me.
0: Mm-hmm.
1: And they just were like, we're not backing out of it. We got you, and this is where we want to be.
0: Mm-hmm. Are they still open?
1: The company that the financier company is the company that installed it and that the salesman worked for is under bankruptcy.
0: Okay. There's a couple of those deals. You need to check federaltradecommission.gov, FTC.gov. There's a couple of those deals that they have shut the solar companies down, or they've gone out of business, and they are releasing people from the liability of the finance contract because of that. You need to see if this particular company is one of those. I don't remember the names of them, but there's two of them that are floating around out there. One of them was real big with the Obama administration. The whole thing turned out to be a scam, and they ended up dumping the whole thing. It was very embarrassing for the Obama administration. So if it's one of those, then, you know, it may be that it's, you just have to contact an attorney or contact the Federal Trade Commission, either one. But first thing I would do is go on FTC.gov, if I were you, and do a little poking around about that particular name and see which of the solar companies are having the debt forgiven because they were scams. This sounds like it could be one of them. If it's not, and it's and yours is not in that bucket, then I would contact an attorney. And we would subpoena we would find the salesman who doesn't work there anymore because they're now bankrupt, but I would find the salesman and put him on the stand and invalidate the contract. Because he puts you into a contract on a fraudulent basis, and I think you can be released from that. I'm not a lawyer, but probably going to cost you some money to do this, but some attorney's fees probably to get this done. And you're going to have to push really, really hard on it, but it's probably worth it because it's probably a lot of money.
2: Mm-hmm.
0: But I don't have a magic button that you can push that's going to make this go away easy. I don't have that one. The closest thing would be if you're one of those companies that the FTC has shut down. And so FTC, FederalTradeCommission.gov, that's the one you want to check out. And then get on the phone with an attorney if you're not one of those. That's what you would do.
2: Sorry, Paul.
0: Yeah. Now, when I do something that leaves me vulnerable or hurts me financially, I always look in the mirror and go, just like Paul was. Paul owned his part of it, and say, okay, I did something stupid here that left me open. And so when someone says, oh, we're going to

0: and label something as an emergency fund. And that's psychological. Okay. And the reason is, I don't know if it needs to be 6 months. It could only be three. That's fine. And just put it in a high yield savings account at Fairwinds Credit Union or something like that. Okay. And, just something simple. And the reason is then when an emergency hits, you don't stop and think, okay, is this a good time to pull money out of my mutual fund? Because it could hit the day that Trump bombs Iran. And the market drops 3% that day.
1: And Kim's like, I'll just
0: I'll just put it on a credit card and pay it off after the bombing is over. You know? This is the kind of crap that goes through our minds if we're only doing math. And it's almost always the way life works. You know what I mean? That the emergency happens at exactly the wrong time. That's part of why they call it an emergency. And so I like having that money sitting over there in a stupid, underperforming high-yield savings account. It's not doing nearly as good as my investments. That's what I mean by stupid, okay? But its purpose is not to invest. Its purpose is a buffer for me to keep my hands off my investments.
2: Gotcha.
0: So that's psychological, right?
2: Yep.
0: If 100% of the time we all knew we would dip into the S&P index fund and pull the money out for the emergency, no matter what the market was doing, but we just don't. We always play these mental gymnastics with ourselves. And so I have to trick myself into being smart.
1: Yeah. Well, and there's just like an ease to having that high yield savings account. And we have Fairwinds, it's on the app, and we have that. And then we have a whole other, you know, high yield savings account that we have for other savings that we're doing. But just that emergency fund, it's stayed there, and we'll beef it up still. Like one side, we still have that. And
0: you probably, honestly, Tristan, in your situation, Rachel's situation, my situation, we have an emergency. You probably got it in checking. You're probably not even going to touch the emergency fund. But having it there, there's just this weird little thing. And 3 months is fine. You don't need six. Because you've got a bazillion months in good after-tax investments. And so you're fine. You're not going to have a problem. It's just a matter of remembering that personal finance is 80% behavior, and I have to account for behaviors when I make these decisions. So it's an excellent question, by the way. And again, congratulations. I'm so proud of you. You've done so well. Millions of dollars. Wow. Very cool. All right. Bianca is in Tampa. Hey, Bianca, what's up?
3: Hi. Thank you so much for taking my call.
0: Sure.
3: How can we help? So my husband and I, we're so thankful we got introduced to Financial Peace University through our church. And I would say over the last year and a half, we've paid off all of our debt.
0: Wow.
3: Credit card, student loan, my husband's car payment. And I mean, we've been kind of working on this before, but we just really started focusing on it after we enrolled in Financial Peace University. And so we're at this point where we have our emergency fund set up. We're doing retirement, putting money away for our kids. But there's a caveat of I'm still leasing a car, and we didn't pay that off because we had this belief of like, it's not really mine anyways, because we've just been borrowing it, leasing it. And it has $10,000 left on the lease for about a year and a half. And I'm wondering if I should just pay that off.
0: Yes.
3: Okay. Should I buy out the lease? Is there any benefit to buying out the lease when the car is done? Okay.
0: No, you're buying it out now.
3: Okay, so you think I should just pay it off?
0: Wait a minute, is $10,000 the remaining payments on the lease or the buyout?
3: That's the remaining payment for the lease. The buyout is $42,000.
0: Okay. Mm. Do you have $42,000?
3: Yes, but I...
1: Do you like the car that much?
0: If you want the car, pay your car off. If you don't, then you need to sell your car.
3: And so... I guess because I don't own it, it's a lease.
0: No, you own it. Okay, it's an alternative method of financing, and it's a horrible method of financing. You have a car payment. Yeah. We need to get rid of your car payment.
3: Okay. So just pay off the remaining lease balance, which is $10,000.
0: No, you need to pay off $42,000, or you need to get

0: rid of the car.
1: Okay. Okay.
0: One of the two.
1: Okay.
0: So what's your household income?
1: We're around 180 a year.
0: Okay. Well, you're doing really, really good, except you did some mental gymnastics on whether or not you actually own this car. Trying to not deal with it.
2: It feels like you're renting it, though, is what the lease, like, yeah. Psychologically
0: makes you feel like. This is not Hertz. This is not Hertz. This is Lexus, okay? And so, yeah, pay it off or dump it. It's just like okay. You have a car debt. Just pretend like you have a car payment and a car debt, because you do. You have a car payment, and you have a $42,000 payoff. And you have $42,000 in the account. Look at the car. Do I like the car? $42,000 worth. If I don't, it's time to sell the car. If I do like the car, then pay it off and keep it. You can do that, making $180,000. You're doing really good. Everything else that you told me is on point. You just managed to do an avoidance technique here. And I just sidestepped that thing and just let it drive on by, no pun intended. Yeah. And so, it's still there. So, folks, here's the thing. And let's go deeper into her position, I guess, on this. Car leasing is now 78% of the new cars that leave the lot. And a car lease, when you back out the numbers on it, and a closed-end lease works like this. You have a series of payments. At the end of the payments, you then pay a lump sum to own the car, or you turn the car in. Okay? And that's you can run a financial, put those numbers, that stream of payments and a lump sum, into a financial calculator, as opposed to the actual MSRP, the sticker price, and back out what the cost is of what's called cost of capital in a lease. And that is your interest rate. On average, it's 14.2% right now. So you borrowed money at 14% to buy your car on payments. And the car company knows that. That's why 78% of them leave the lot. Right now are leases. They make more money on leases than they do putting you on payments.
2: So there's more lease cars than just having a car loan.
0: Yep. And not included in the car debt that we're seeing increase. You know, we've noticed that we hit mm-hmm. the trillion mark the other day with car debt.
2: Mm-hmm.
0: That's not even in the leases. Because leases are not technically, as she pointed out, considered debt. However, it's exactly what they are. It's a contract to pay payments. That's debt. And it's at a 14% interest rate, cost of capital, okay? And so, and guess what? They don't disclose the interest rate. You know why? Federal Trade Commission disclosure regulations do not apply because it's not considered borrowed money. So they're sidestepping everything and screwing you people. Hello, Ford Motor Company. 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You're screwing people and you're getting away with it.

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0: Tristan is in Savannah. Hi, Tristan. How are you?
11: Hey, brother. How you doing?
0: Better than I deserve. What's up?
11: Hey, so my wife and I are getting married next month, and we're blessed to be in a good financial position. But my question to you is, if you're starting over, what principles would you follow to build a strong family and lasting wealth over the next few decades?
0: Wow. That's an eight-hour seminar. It's a really good question. There's a lot of layers to that.
11: I agree.
9: And are you asking beyond money, Tristan?
0: Yeah, he said strong family.
11: Mm-hmm. Yeah, mm-hmm. I agree. It's beyond money. We're blessed to be in the position that we are financially, so money's not really an issue. Mm-hmm.
0: The way the Ramseys would view this at my house is it would start with a foundation of faith. And so we would start with a spiritual foundation and say, all right, God is in charge, and now let's learn what he would say about these things. And that's where a lot of the things we teach here on the air have come from, is from scripture. I mean, we present them in a non-scripture, non-weird way, but most of the time. But but, you know, it comes down to, okay, how are we going to do this? And so an example of that would be, one of the things I learned when I started over was that I didn't ask my wife's opinion about anything. I just went and did whatever I wanted to do. And she was okay with that because she was raising babies and I was running a business. And so she didn't really want to go look at every piece of real estate I was buying. I was in the real estate business and I didn't ask her opinion. And so that's a huge mistake to not be constantly communicating about the items in our life. And so who can find a virtuous wife, for her worth is far above rubies. The heart of her husband safely trusts her, and he will have no lack of gain. And so once Sharon and I got aligned with, I don't make big financial decisions, she doesn't make big financial decisions, and we're in agreement on a budget, without the two of us knowing everything and being aligned on that. And so, you know, I had some 14-year-old Sea-Doos at the lake house, and so I bought new Sea-Doos the other day at the lake house to upgrade for the grandkids and everybody to ride on. But I didn't, you know, just call up the Sea-Doo dealership and go bring me some Sea-Doos. I said, hey, Sharon, one of them's messed up. We're getting some work done on them. We talked through what the situation was. It looks like the stupid things are, you know, time to upgrade. And we got the money. Any issue with that? No, none whatsoever. But she did not walk down on the dock and go, aren't those new? That didn't happen that way. So we're in agreement. We're in alignment. That's a big deal. And that has saved me. Like, we don't make large generosity plays, philanthropy. We don't write large checks to ministries in support of them without us both talking about it and praying about it. So we make decisions together. That's principle number one.
7: Mm-hmm.
0: Like, and that's a big deal. That saved me a lot of angst in my marriage and my relationship, and it's also saved me a lot of money because it kept me from doing some stupid stuff I would have done probably on my own without her speaking into it. And she might have done on her own without me speaking into it. So I think that a spiritual foundation, and out of that comes things like, I will have no lack of gain if I listen to my virtuous wife.
7: Mm-hmm.
0: And so out of that comes, you know, a godly man leaves an inheritance to his children's children. And so I'm going to plan an estate that changes my family tree. And that includes the character of the people I'm leaving the money to. If they're of poor character and I leave them money, it ruins their life. You become more of what you are when you get more money. And so, and we started talking about that to Rachel Cruz when she was 3 years old, to her brother and her sister when they were 3 years old. So, you know, you have to be a worthy steward. You know, and, you know, if you're faithful in the little things, you'll be given more to manage. This is a teaching for your children. So I'm going to teach my children to give so that they don't think the whole world's about them. They're not going to be entitled little brats. Right? It's not about you.
6: Yeah.
0: You know, and so I'm going to teach them to be givers. I'm going to teach them to save, which is a sign that they have some discipline, and they can delay pleasure, which is a sign of emotional maturity. I'm going to teach them to spend and enjoy their lives, because our Heavenly Father, if we being evil know how to give good gifts to our kids, how much more so the blessings come from Him. And so all of these things come out of that whole mindset. So, Rachel, you kind of sat and experienced that, I guess, mm-hmm. on the other side, being raised in that environment, imperfect, not perfect.
7: Yeah.
0: But we had it was very intentional.
7: Yeah, very much so. And I think, you know, money can easily become an over safety net, if you will.
0: Yeah. Yep.
7: And so you have to be careful of this balance. And that's why the generosity piece, I think, is really big. I feel like it keeps you in check. When you write a literal big check to something, there's something that just happens in the character of who you are. So that generosity piece, I think, is huge. And that plays into the character of you. You know, generous people are usually pretty humble people. That definition of humility, I think it came from Rick Warren, but he said, humility is not thinking less of yourself, but it's thinking of yourself less. This way of servanthood and looking at others, right, and what's going on in them, and it's not all about you. Because money can easily become the center point of your life, because you have the ability to go do whatever you want because you have the money, right? And so that it can easily become that your life is about you, that orbit. We put them back. Tristan, I was going to ask you, is this, do you guys have kids? Is this your first marriage or you got, where
11: you? This is our first marriage.
7: Okay.
11: We are both faith based. Good.
7: How old are you guys?
11: I'm 29. She is 25.
7: Okay. Yeah, that's great. And I'll just say for Winston and I feel like one of the things we've learned, and we've been married 16 years, so there's a lot of people been married much longer than us that probably have more thoughts on the marriage piece. But I have found the healthier we are as individuals, the better our marriage is. Like when I find that Winston is like working on himself and he's doing work over here, and if I'm doing that, learning and growing over here, like there's something about that where I think for a little piece of me getting into this, I thought marriage is the missing link and that's what's going to like create this better person of who I am. And I think the more we've gotten into it, the more I'm like, wow, when Rachel takes care of herself, she's a better version of her. And same with Winston. And it's created a healthier marriage when that's been our perspective. And so there's something great in that. And then the thing that you told me early on in marriage, which I loved, was just serve each other. I think I was so worried about the roles and who's supposed to do what and what marriage formulas it's supposed to look like. And I remember you said, Dad, just serve each other. And there's something beautiful in that each of you has a voice. Each of your opinions matter. And so there's not that hierarchy really wasn't, I didn't see that as much with you and Mom. It was a very equal level playing field.
0: Yeah,
7: with
0: by, each the, time, other by the time you were old enough to see it, that was there.
7: As
0: because
7: husband and wife.
0: Of what I just described.
7: Exactly,
0: but
7: yeah.
0: Before you were born,
7: but I think
0: it wasn't.
7: I think that's big. Yeah. I think that is. For each of you to feel like you are heard and respected is big.
0: Yeah, submit yourselves one to another, says in Ephesians. Okay, that's serving each other.
7: Mm-hmm.
0: You know, and so I'm going to put your needs ahead of mine. I'm going to put the needs of the
7: family
0: unit ahead of my own little selfish desire for a new pair of shoes or purse or a gun. Or car, or a fill-in-the-blank thing.
7: Yep.
0: And there's nothing wrong with any of those things. By the way, Ramsey's have all those things. Sharon this week, Dave this week, you know, every one of those things. But it's not; those are not ahead of the good of the family unit's goals.
7: Mm-hmm.
0: It's not ahead of, they're not going to interrupt my generosity because I bought too many guns.
7: Right, right.
0: They're not going to interrupt my generosity because I bought some Sea-Doos.
7: Yeah, and another a myth that I think we can kind of get into as well is that if I just have enough money, there's a level that problems, for the most part, kind of go away because I can just fix them. You know what I mean?
0: Like, no, the more crap you own, the more repairmen you have to know.
7: Well, that, but also, like, you're still human and people, and you're, you know what I mean? Like, it's still... Life is still going to happen, and so it's not this over safety net like I was saying earlier. And there's something that I think I don't know, we can kind of creep into,
0: yeah.
7: And then you're like, oh gosh, but it's not like
0: God safety. You don't say God is my provider, you say my mutual fund is.
7: Yeah, right. Yeah.
0: And that's a dangerous spiritual ground.
7: Yeah.
0: Yeah, I agree with you completely.

0: If you want to win with money in 2026, you can't keep living normal. Normal's broke. You need a plan. 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
2: With SRN News, I'm Ron Taylor. U.S. and Iranian negotiators en route to a venue in Switzerland to discuss details of their interim agreement to halt the war. This comes after Iran said it closed the Strait of Hormuz due to Israel's attacks in Lebanon. President Trump, in response, threatening to impose tolls in the waterway if the final deal isn't reached within 60 days. Talks mediated by Pakistan and Qatar are set to begin later today. Los Angeles Mayor Karen Bass declaring an emergency Saturday to ensure the city gets the resources it needs to fight a large warehouse fire that's been sending large plumes of smoke into the air. The fire at a privately owned cold storage warehouse in the city's Boyle Heights neighborhood started Wednesday, prompting shelter-in-place orders in the area because of the risk of hazardous air. A large fire almost destroying a luxury resort in the Dominican Republic, forcing the evacuation of almost 1,700 tourists. It took one life already. This is SRN News.
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0: Welcome back to the Ramsey Show in the Fairwinds Credit Union studio. Kim is in Baltimore. Hi, Kim. How are you?
1: Well, I've been better. So I'm sort of in a crisis situation at the moment, and I really need some advice. I'm a 53-year-old stay-at-home mom. I've been married 23 years. About 3 years into our marriage, my husband asked me to quit my career to help open a business. So I did so. I worked in the business with him for about 2 years. And then we got pregnant, started a family, had kids. So I've been staying at home with the kids for the past 17 years. Since then, he's controlled everything. He doesn't let me have access to any kind of account. I know nothing. He doesn't let me have access to anything. I get an allowance on the credit card once a month. Once that allowance cuts off, it's done for the month, and I have to wait till the next month to have money again. That allowance is supposed to cover my gas, everything for the kids, food, stuff like that. It's not a very generous amount.
0: How long has that been going on?
1: Oh, that's been going on the better part of the 17 years, pretty much.
0: Why have you tolerated it for 17 years?
1: Because I'm an idiot. I was scared. I've been scared.
0: What are you scared of? Him?
1: I'm scared of him. Yeah. And I'm scared, like, anytime I go up against him, he punishes me by, like, taking stuff away or making my life even harder. Anyway, I have no access to anything. And he gets a text message, even with the credit card.
0: How long has he been hitting you?
1: He doesn't hit me. It's all verbal. He doesn't hit me at all. It's just verbal and financial.
0: Where is your family?
1: They're all gone. I don't have anybody. And he has parents locally that will stop at nothing to help him.
0: Wait a minute. I don't care about him anymore. So your mom and dad are gone?
1: Yes. They've been gone for 20 years.
0: Your siblings are gone?
1: My sister, yes, she committed suicide. I have one sister, but she's basically not anyone that could give me any support. She's an alcoholic and not in a good place.
2: Do you have kids, Kim?
0: Yeah.
1: I do. I have two kids, twins, boys.
0: Well, how old are they?
1: They're 17. Mm. But this gets worse. So anyway, I recently found out he's having an affair.
0: Shocking.
1: He's secretly behind my back. Yeah, right. Secretly behind my back, he's in the process of opening a second location of our business with her, so she has somewhere to work. He doesn't know that I know any of this information yet. He recently went to the bank to get a new business loan to open this shop. I don't know how that's going to play into, like, debt. You know, like, is he opening this shop and making it look like he has more debt and, you know, wanting to divorce me? I did see that he had reached out about looking to get a divorce with an attorney. His father is his accountant, and him and his father hide everything. Basically, they make it look like the business is a loss every year, but every single thing that he buys, right down to his ED medication, goes on a business card. So he's paying for everything with business expenses, but then claiming that he doesn't make anything. And like I said, his dad and him hide all of this. So right now, I'm in the house with him. He doesn't know that I know that he's having the affair or starting a new business. I don't know what to do. I don't have any funds to get an attorney. In fact, he's laughed at me before in the past when I've brought up divorce, and he laughed in my face and told me that I don't have access to money and that I could never fight him because I can't afford an attorney. And he's right. So I don't know what to do right now. I have so many legal questions to ask.
0: Yeah.
1: Let's
0: first establish that he's full of crap, okay? You have access to all kinds of money once your attorney shuts him down and takes half of what is in the accounts. And then in Maryland, they'll do that fairly quickly. And so, you know, if you get half of everything that's in his accounts, you got plenty of money for an attorney to fight him for years. And so he's bluffing, or he's an idiot and doesn't know what he's talking about, or both. But he's just got you, he's got you buffaloed, is what we would call it. Got you cowed. And, you believe that he is stronger and smarter than he is. And he's not.
1: Right.
0: He's not that bright. He's not that smart. And he doesn't have the law on his side. So, yeah, you do need an attorney, and you do need to leave. as soon as you possibly can, and you do need to load the kids up and take them with you. But we just got to figure out where you're going to go. Are you going to go to a domestic violence shelter? Are you going to call your church, talk to your pastor? And then you get on the phone once you get out of there and find some, find some legal counsel that will take on this guy. And because legal counsel can get paid, they just got to get paid out of those accounts that he has control of. And it's very possible, very easy. Now, you can't give him a $10,000 deposit up front because you don't have $10,000. Okay. But you can explain to him what's going on here, and some good divorce attorney would kind of think this is going to be fun.
1: Right.
0: They're going to mop the floor attorney. With him.
1: I know there's a good local attorney I've called. I have an appointment with her, but okay. It's her first available appointment. It's not until August 18th.
0: Well, call her up and tell her you have a toxic, abusive situation, and you need to move the attorney. You need to get an appointment sooner.
1: I've told them that. That's the first they have. I've tried a couple times. They did put me on a waiting list.
0: Well, then call another attorney. And call another attorney.
1: Okay.
0: You have to be done letting other people set the agenda in your life. An attorney that can't see me till August might not be my attorney. A guy who won't give me any money might not be my husband. A guy who has an affair, probably not going to be my husband. The accountant who's his father and is committing fraud to avoid taxes might go to jail.
1: Right.
0: See, I mean, by the way, tax fraud is criminal.
1: Right.
0: So what you were describing there not only doesn't survive an audit, but if the IRS proves it's intentional, then all players might go to jail, the accountant's father and the moron husband. And so, you know, maybe call to the IRS and say, hey, you've got some players over here. Y'all ought to check out.
1: Am I correct in my thought that he's not legally allowed to be putting all this stuff on business expense? Like, I mean,
0: that's what I'm talking about.
1: Everything.
0: That's what I'm talking about.
1: I mean, that's not legal, right?
0: No, it's not. And at a minimum, it doesn't survive an audit. And a maximum, it could be criminal.
2: And depending if they're hiding income and revenue from the company so they don't pay taxes. That's
0: criminal.
1: Mm-hmm. Right.
0: Tax avoidance, and then there's tax fraud. There's two different things, okay? So anyway, but that's not the issue here. That's just one more notch in the belt that says this is a bad guy. It doesn't really affect you because you're not going to be there anymore.
1: Right.
0: So, yeah, are you involved in a church at all?
1: I am not.
0: Okay. All right, hang on. I'm going to have Christian pick up, and we're going to hook you up with one of our financial coaches in the area and get you plugged in with a good church and get you plugged in with some good attorneys and see if we can't get you out of there pretty quick. Because this is done.
2: Terrible. I'm so sorry,
0: Kim. It's a horrible
2: Kim.
0: Situation. What you've described is not something anyone should stay in.

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0: John is in Minneapolis. Hi, John. How are you?
1: I'm doing good. How about yourself?
0: Better than I deserve. What's up?
1: Well, I wanted to kind of pick your brain on my situation. So I am debating filing bankruptcy, getting a secured credit card to potentially buy my first house in 2 years. Right around COVID, I got myself into about 12 grand worth of debt, and I could pay $1,500, file Chapter 7, and start saving now. It is relevant to say that I got a better job since then. I now make anywhere between 10 and 25K a month. But I also have a girlfriend.
0: You make 10 to 25K a month, and you're worried about $12,000 in debt?
1: Yeah.
0: You realize how lame that sounds?
1: I know. Yeah, but I'm also taxed at a heavier rate because it's considered commission.
0: Whoopee! You make $25,000 a month. You could have lived on 12 and paid off 12 in 1 month.
1: So you don't think it's worth it to save the money?
0: Oh, I think it's asinine. You make so much money. Go pay your bill,
1: well,
0: dude.
1: Up and down. It's up and down, Dave.
0: Well, between 10 and 25, well, cry me a river.
2: $120,000
0: to 250.
2: John, you got $12,000. A debt. That's it.
0: You didn't call me with $1.2 million in debt.
1: Right. I guess it does sound silly.
0: Yeah. Okay. So let me back up. Let me back up three steps. Okay. This money is new. This money, this income is very new, isn't it?
1: Yes.
0: Yeah. And that's why you haven't done the calculation I just did. Okay. So if you make $10,000 a month, that's $120,000 a year. If you make $25,000 a month, that's $300,000 a year. So you're making $100,500 to $300,000 somewhere in there in the coming months, but your brain has not caught up with that math yet because you've never made that before. And you certainly hadn't made it lately.
1: Right. And well, I'm also, my girlfriend has good credit, and I'm trying to get mine back on track, but I have to take care of this debt first.
2: Well, the bankruptcy won't help that, John.
0: Bankruptcy puts you out of the house business for 2 to 3 years. And by the way, they're not going to let you file Chapter 7. There's a means test when you go to file a Chapter 7, which wipes all the credit card debt out. And the means test says, looking at your income, do you have the ability to pay this back? And the judge is going to go, uh-huh. And they're going to throw you into a Chapter 13 for 5 years. So your plan's not going to work, even if I would go along with it. I'm not going to go along with it because it's not good for you. So what would be much better is, so you were making nothing before, hardly. I mean, you must have had no income, not had a low income before, did you?
1: Like 6 to 8 grand a month. Yeah, it wasn't that much.
0: Well, that's more than I was thinking.
2: Not bad, John. What's your lifestyle like? I don't understand.
0: What are you doing with all this money?
2: If you don't have a house, how much is your rent?
1: My rent is only $900, and I had a repossession of a vehicle, and I've since cleared off a lot of my debt, but I still have this chunk hanging, and I went down. I bought two used cheap cars that we got in on trade at the dealership, so I had good deals on. And so I haven't planned on, that's what I kind of do, is just plan on keep paying cash for vehicles. But my girlfriend, I want to upgrade her vehicle, and I'm also helping her wipe out her credit card.
0: No.
2: John, you're talking about filing for bankruptcy and upgrading your girlfriend's vehicle in one sentence. Like No, I think your priorities are all over the place. Do you feel that? Do you feel chaotic?
0: Do you sell cars for a living?
1: I'm a finance manager at a Ford dealership.
0: Okay, I thought so. Okay. All right, so let's slow down a little bit. All right. Girlfriend has started to become, in this conversation, high maintenance. She wants a car. She wants a house.
1: She doesn't want a car, but
0: she gets nothing until you get your grown-up life straightened out, honey. You got to get your grown-up life straightened out, and you don't be buying cars for people you aren't married to and buying houses with people you're not married to. And you certainly don't do that to make them happy, because they're not worth being married to if that's what makes them happy. So, warning, okay? So, now, So we're going to set her aside and let her have her little life while we date her, and we're going to look at John. Now, John makes 6 to 8 to 10 to $25,000 a month. So I want John to sit down and say, do the math. You know how to do math. You're a finance manager, for God's sakes. Sit down and do the math and say, okay, where is my $10,000 going? Where is my $12,000 going? Where is my $8,000 going? And then make it behave. I want you to buy food, shelter, clothes. You have $900 rent. Very good. Okay. Pay the cars off. Any car that is in your name needs to get paid off or sold, and you need to clear these debts. Now, then, as you know, you're sitting in the chair looking at credit reports every day. Credit reports age out. Anything that is not a bankruptcy stays on 7 years, but approximately 3 to 4 years out, an old repo, an old defaulted credit card that has now been paid off and made good, an old repo that has been cleared up and made good, the deficit has been negotiated out, all of that that's 3 or 4 years old hardly counts against you anymore. It might bump your credit score, but you can go get a house. But you need to put these things all paid off, all cleared, so you can get the credit report clock ticking, because when they tick off 7 years, they will all disappear. Right. But Chapter 7 bankruptcy is 10 years, though, my friend. It stays on there 10 years. And when you have them fill out an application in your office at Ford to get a Ford Motor Credit loan, it doesn't say if you file bankruptcy, it doesn't show up on your credit report. It says, have you ever filed bankruptcy? That, and if you say, and if you say no and you have, that's fraud. So the answer is, you've, for the rest of your life, you have to say, I filed bankruptcy while I was making $15,000 a month and I had $12,000 worth of debt. That would be stupid. You don't want to do that.
2: I'm at a loss for words. That doesn't
0: really
2: happen ever. I'm just confused. I just can't get in his brain. I'm not sure. I don't understand his logic. No, maybe.
0: She wants a nice car. She wants a nice house, and he wants to impress
2: her. But that has nothing to do with him filing bankruptcy. I mean, like, I just don't.
0: He thinks it's the shortest way to get there.
2: Of all of it, though, I don't. It just makes no sense. So yeah, John, I would make it a goal. Live on $4,000 a month. It's plenty with your rent, lights, cell phone, insurance. And throw $6,000 this month at the debt, and the next month the same. You're completely debt-free. Get an emergency fund, and I would work on John. There's a lot of, you said she wants a new car. It's like, no, she doesn't want to. I want, there's a lot of ego in all of this. I would do some work on John if I were you, John. I would. I'd get to the bottom of what some of this, that you're grasping at. You're grasping at a reality that's not there, and it's so interesting to hear you talk about it, because I don't know. I don't get it. I'm at a loss. I am at a loss.
0: Yeah.
2: And I think our audience is too. Everyone just we all just kept looking at each other like, no. I don't get it. I don't know.
0: Well, it's
2: and bankruptcy is the most extreme. I think that's it too. Bankruptcy is the most extreme. I think if he called and was like, I don't know, I'm thinking about doing debt collections and letting it go, you know, letting it go to be bad debt and be sold and then try to negotiate it. Like, even that, I'm like, okay, that's not a smart thing. But bankruptcy, I'm like, that's just the most one of the most extreme things that you can do to yourself financially.
0: But somebody on TikTok told him that in 2 years he can get a house if he has no debt starting today. And the best way to get rid of the debt is bankruptcy.
2: Yeah.
0: And all of that, of course, was TikTok law, which isn't real law and isn't how bankruptcy really works. There's a means test.
2: You were very empathetic
0: when you go in. When you go in, I'm not.
2: You were,
0: though. I'm just trying to make sure he hears me. That's all.
2: John, we are for you. We are for you.
0: We want you to win.
2: Yeah, I don't want that to be shameful.
0: We're just confused by you.

0: Hey, George Camel here. 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
1: With SRN News, I'm Ron Taylor. U.S. and Iranian negotiators have arrived at a venue in Switzerland to discuss details of their interim agreement to halt the war. This comes after Iran said it closed the Strait of Hormuz due to Israel's attack in Lebanon. President Trump responding, threatening to impose tolls on the waterway if a final deal isn't reached in 60 days. Talks mediated by Pakistan and Qatar are set to begin later today. Los Angeles Mayor Karen Bass declaring an emergency Saturday to ensure the city gets the resources it needs to fight a large warehouse fire that sent large plumes of smoke in the air. The fire is a privately owned cold storage warehouse in the city's Boyle Heights neighborhood, started Wednesday, prompting shelter-in-place orders in the area because of the risk of hazardous air. Father's Day today, Americans spending around $28 billion this year expected, as each person expecting to rent around $227 for Father's Day. This is SRN News.
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1: Today's question comes from Max in Ohio. 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
0: Leasing a car does not get rid of maintenance. 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
1: Is it paying for maintenance? Is the I wonder if the
0: maintenance is not included in a lease.
1: If the warranty for
0: the warranty would be on the new car, whether you bought it in cash or

0: it be what he's referring to. I want to drive a nice car, so I don't have to worry
1: about
0: it.
1: Well, he just said not worrying about paying for car maintenance. Yeah. Paying for.
0: Well, you do pay for car maintenance, but he don't have to pay for it if there's not much. Like a brand new car, you don't have a lot of maintenance on it.
1: Yeah, that's true. Yeah,
0: so that's what I'm thinking he's thinking about. I want to drive a nice car that doesn't require a lot of maintenance. Yeah. Okay. If that's what you're saying, it's ridiculous to do it the way you're talking about. You should just buy the car and go buy a brand new car. It sounds like you're a multimillionaire. If you're a multimillionaire and you want to go buy a $100,000 car, go buy a car. Just write a check. And then 3 years later, if you feel like that car is getting old, then write another check, get you another one. And you're going to take a loss on that car, but you're going to take a bigger loss if you lease it. Because 100% of the loss in value is built into the lease. So whatever you would lose by buying a new car and trading it every 3 years,
1: you're paying for it in the lease.
0: You're going to lose more than that by leasing, because the lease covers at least that plus a profit, plus a cost of capital.
1: And the interest, yeah.
0: So your theory breaks down. And if you think that leased cars have less maintenance than cars that are paid for, that are the same exact car, they don't. And there is no lease maintenance program. Now, you could rent one at Hertz, and Hertz will keep it, but that would be, like, super expensive, right? If you want to go over at Hertz or Dollar Rent-A-Car and rent you a car the whole time, they'll maintain their car. But you're going to pay through the nose for that, obviously, and that's not what you're talking about. So I'm thinking that what he's talking about is that a nicer car doesn't require as much maintenance.
1: And if I get a new car every 3 years, I'm not going to have as much.
0: And I don't have to worry about it. And if you can afford to do that and you want to do that, I don't have a problem with that at all. It's just you're losing a lot of money in the first 3 years is when a car loses its most value. Because cars lose 70% of their value in the first 5 years. And so a $100,000 car becomes a $30,000 car in 5 years. And so that's burning cash. But if you got a lot of money, you can afford to do that. Okay. I just bought a brand new Ford Bronco Raptor package. Okay. But I can afford for the thing to be worth nothing in a few years. I can afford for that. It's not going to affect my life. I've got enough margin. And if that's you got enough margin and you want to do this, I'm fine with that.
1: Mm-hmm.
0: You know, that's why you've worked. But don't
1: lease it.
0: Don't lease it. No. Horrible. Did I mention it's horrible? Rachel is in Huntsville. Hey, Rachel, what's up?
2: Hey, Dave. Okay, so I am newly married, and we are in the process of blending a family of five and getting a mortgage, taking care of a rental property, getting it set up to be rented, and still on baby step two. So right now, my question is,
0: wait a minute. Rental property, one of you that had the house that's going to become a rental property used to be your house?
2: Yes.
0: Why don't you just sell it?
2: So he, that could be a possibility.
0: Yeah, it is a possibility. Clear up all your debt.
2: So it's a tiny home, and it probably wouldn't clear up all the debt. It might bring $130,000. So the house that we're in now, it was a fully remodel, so I have to refinance it because I have a HELOC on it, a personal loan, and the original $60,000 mortgage. So
0: yeah,
2: I need
0: but
2: to
0: if you sell, how much other debt do y'all have other than what you just mentioned?
2: I have it all out, so like $9,000 in credit cards, $7,000 in student loans, an $18,000 car.
0: Okay, and that's not, and then on the house, you've got a first mortgage, it's how
2: 170.
0: Much? 170. And the HELOC is how much?
2: The first mortgage is 60.
0: I'm sorry, 60. And the HELOC is how much?
2: 88. And a $15,000 personal loan. So 170 total is what
0: the personal
2: our new
0: loan is on the house?
2: Yeah, it was just, I needed extra that didn't want or didn't have it in the HELOC.
0: 75, 150, so $200,000. What's the house worth?
2: 235.
0: Woo! Okay, you maxed this thing out, didn't you? All right, and the tiny house that's worth 130. What's owed on it?
2: Nothing.
0: Oh, perfect. Sell it. Clear up 9, 7, 18, 15, and then refinance the 60 and the 88 on a 15-year fixed.
2: Okay. I mean, my husband is really

0: wanting the rental income and
1: I don't
0: already
1: care.
0: Have some wins.
1: That's stupid.
0: Yeah.
1: We're going to borrow on your home, your $235,000 house, to buy a tiny house for rental income. Gross.
0: Yeah.
1: No.
0: Yeah.
1: And it's effectively what we're talking about.
0: My original question was, you know, like right now with the mortgage, was I going to do a 15 or a 30? And I wanted, you
1: you're
0: know,
1: to do a 15 because you're going to get rid of all this stinking debt.
0: Yeah.
1: When you only got 60 and 88, when you only got 60 and 88, and that's your only debts, and you refinance those on a 15-year fixed right now, you're talking about 5.5 or so.
2: Which is pretty wild, Rachel, yeah.
1: 5.75. You're going to be in great shape. You're going to have no payments anywhere. You paid off your car, your student loan, your credit card, your $15,000, and woo, we're free. We don't trade
0: even
1: a tiny house
0: tiny
1: rental.
0: Tiny home may only bring $130.
1: I know, but you owe nothing on it, right?
0: Right.
1: Okay, so $130 in my hand will pay off $9,780. You can even pay off a bunch of the HELOC. Pay down the HELOC.
0: Don't even do a refi of a mortgage.
1: I think you could pay off the HELOC and everything else and only have your first mortgage.
0: Yeah, with $60,000. That's
1: what's the interest rate on the 60?
0: 7.5.
1: A little rough, yeah.
0: And the ones that I'm looking at right now to do the refi of the house HELOC and personal loan, the 15-year is 6.625 and $1,700 a month.
1: Yeah, yeah. I wouldn't do that. I'd sell the tiny house and be debt free with $60,000 owed on my home.
2: And then the thing is,
1: be 100% free. Get on a budget with your new husband. The two of you throw your incomes in together and let's go get rich.
2: Yes, and then if you guys want to buy a tiny home and rent it out in a few years,
1: no,
2: you can
1: you
2: do
1: don't.
2: That. Well, if they want to, some
1: you
2: people
1: don't want to.
2: Dave doesn't want to. Rachel may
1: Gross.
2: Want to. You, Rachel, you may want to.
0: Yeah, well,
2: but if y'all do,
0: the
2: just
0: tiny
2: do it with
0: home
2: cash.
0: Was,
2: it like this is your ticket out.
1: A tiny home has a tiny market.
0: Yeah.
1: Nobody wants it.
0: Yep.
1: That's why it's just a fad. Yeah. No. If you get $130 for that thing and clean up all of this,
2: yes,
1: this
2: that's
1: is
2: your ticket.
1: Definitely what you want to do.
2: Mm-hmm.
1: And then you ask yourself, would I take a loan out on my home that has a $60,000 mortgage to buy a tiny home to rent? The answer would always be no. And effectively, if you don't sell it and do all this, it's the same thing.

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0: All right, here's a technique that will help you. It's helped me a lot. Make decisions like our last caller's facing. And it's one of the reasons you will hear me be so incredulous and so quick and harsh to judge on something, because it's the technique I'm using. I'll just share it with you. Inside baseball. Okay, here we go. It's called a sunk cost analysis. A sunk cost analysis is simply this. You don't make decisions based on how you got here. You make decisions, that's the sunk cost. You make decisions based on where we're going. So 5 years from today, what do you want your life to look like? Not 5 years ago, all these things happened. You don't do your analysis based on all the trauma or the bad decisions or the what you thought was a good decision, but now that you're married, it's not a good decision anymore, because you wouldn't do that if you were married. And all that kind of stuff. So all that matters now is we're getting married and we're moving forward together. She's got some kids. She has a house. I have a tiny house. Okay? That's all that matters. How we got here or what my little dream was prior to this doesn't matter anymore. The second, and the way you can determine what's going to put me in the best shape 5 years from today is to reverse engineer where you are. Okay? And you ask yourself the question, if I had that pile of money in the middle of my kitchen table, would I buy that item? You can do that with anything.
1: Mm-hmm.
0: You can look up, like, you know, there's an old joke that says there's two great days of owning a boat, the day you buy it and the day you sell it, right? Which means that usually by the time people get rid of a boat, they're sick of their boat. Now, I'm a boat person. I've got a couple of boats, and I'm not sick of them at all. They're excellent boats. They're Mastercrafts, world's best ski boat. There's an advertisement for you. And, you know, but I'm not sick of them. And so, but I do know what they're worth. And if I look down on the dock at that boat and I say, that boat, that's not true. I won't use real numbers. But let's just say that boat's worth $40,000. Okay? And if I had $40,000 in the middle of the table, kitchen table, and I didn't own that boat, would I go buy that boat today? If the answer is no way, then sell the boat. Because you'd rather have the $40,000 than the boat. That's the reverse engineering of it. Okay? So, if you look up at her situation and you say, I can rent out my tiny $130,000 tiny house for $500 a month. Meanwhile, I can pay payments on $9,000 worth of credit card debt, $7,000 worth of student loans, $18,000 worth of car, $15,000 worth of personal loan, and $88,000 worth of HELOC. Those payments are going to be a lot more than the rent that tiny house will bring in, and that tiny house being sold will clear up all of those payments. So the way you would reverse engineer that and say, if I didn't own this tiny house and the only way I could buy it would be to borrow 88 on a HELOC, 15 on a personal loan, 9 on a credit card, 7 on a student loan, and 18 on my car to go buy this tiny house, would I go buy this tiny house by doing it that way? And the answer is hell no. Not even close. You wouldn't even think about doing that. You know? Not even close. You know, no way would you trade a $500 rental income for getting rid of all those payments. Ever. No way. Doesn't make sense. And so that's why it's instantaneous for me to give that answer. But all I did was I just reverse engineered it. Is if you didn't own it and you had $130,000 sitting in the middle of the kitchen table and you could either pay off all of this debt with it or you could go buy a tiny house. Well, no one in their right mind would go buy the tiny house. It's a ludicrous mathematical equation. Not even close. And it doesn't matter how we got here. That's where we are.
1: Mm-hmm.
0: So you reverse engineer it and you ask yourself, would I do that? No, I would not do that. It'd be asinine to do that. I'm not doing that. And so that's why we can answer her with such force so quickly. And you can do that for yourself anytime. You say, okay, I've got money in a stock. My grandpa gave me a stock. Well, I don't care. I don't care where you got it. You have Exxon stock, and you have $400,000 in Exxon stock. I don't know anything about Exxon. I've not looked at it lately. I don't know what the stock is. I'm not making a judgment about Exxon one way or the other. But you just ask yourself, if I had $400,000 in the middle of the kitchen table, would I go buy Exxon stock? Probably not, because you were not well diversified, but you just got it from your grandpa, and it's not like it's his family Bible. It's stock. It's not got an emotion tied to it. And so if you wouldn't go buy it again with that same amount of money, then don't keep it. And if you do that, if you practice that exercise, you can make decisions on whether to buy an investment, whether to keep an investment, whether to buy an item, whether to keep an item, instantaneously. It's the same part of your brain that says, I'm going to throw all this stuff away because I'd rather have a clean closet. It's the exact same part of your brain that you're using.
1: It's the clutter out. Yep.
0: It's a declutter. It's a cleansing process. And you say, would I do it again if I hadn't already done it? No. Then undo it and sell the car. Sell the boat. Sell the Exxon stock. Sell the tiny house. Whatever it is. But if you go, oh, no, I think in the next 5 years, the best possible investment on the planet is a tiny house bringing $500 in rent on a $130,000 investment, which, by the way, sucks as an ROI. But if you really believe that's the best thing, then you should keep it. But you can't possibly believe that. Okay. Not. All right. Katie is with us in Portland, Oregon. Hey, Katie, what's up?
2: Hi. Thank you guys so much for taking my call.
0: Sure. How can we help?
2: Okay, my husband and I, this week, just combined our finances.
0: This week?
2: This week. It's brand new.
0: Okay, how long y'all been married?
2: We've been married for 3 years.
0: How many?
2: Three.
0: 3 years. Okay, good. Okay.
2: Yes. We've been together for 8.5 years. And that entire time, it was made very, very clear that we were never going to be combining finances. The reason for that being, he had a previous marriage and through a bunch of different things ended up having to go bankrupt and has a lot of trauma where finances are concerned. And so I never expected to be combining finances with him, even though it was something I really wanted. But because of our debt and just our situation, he did come to me and finally said, hey, okay, I guess this is something we can try, because
0: wow,
2: it was something I was
0: for
2: pushing
0: him.
2: For.
0: Good. That was hard for him.
2: It was incredibly hard for him, and it happened immediately after a big moment of conflict, and so I just think there was a lot of trust.
0: A lot of humility.
2: So
0: good for him.
2: He's a great man. I had been sending him videos of your guys' for a little while, so that may have helped. But yeah, so my question really just boils down to, we've been sitting down trying to figure out how to restructure, how to combine, how to do this smoothly.
0: Oh, it's messy, isn't it?
2: It is.
0: It brings up all the emotions every time you look at a number.
2: And every time I look at him, he looks like he's going to puke, and I feel so bad.
0: Just give him a hug.
2: I hug him.
0: And remind him that you think he's a great man. Let me just tell you, this is a hard thing you're doing.
2: Okay.
0: But it's worth it. If it is strenuous and it's causing your stomach to come up in your throat, both of you, that means you're good human beings. You're facing awkwardness to get a better future.
2: Well, we were gifted Financial Peace University by our neighbors, who have become our very best friends. And they are the biggest fans of you guys, and they believe so much in your process.
0: Let me tell you what. I'm big fans of you and your husband.
2: Hey.
0: And I want. I think the way you've approached this conversation and his humility and what he's doing, is not going to mean it's going to be easy. Mm-hmm. I can only promise you that it will get easier. When we combined our finances, I almost puked every night because I was used to being in complete control. And I no longer was. I was now accountable. If you want to win with money in 2026, you can't keep living normal. Normal's broke. 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
4: With SRN News, I'm Ron Taylor. U.S. and Iranian negotiators have arrived at a venue in Switzerland to discuss details of their interim agreement to halt the war. This comes after Iran said it closed the Strait of Hormuz due to Israel's attacks in Lebanon. President Trump responding, threatening to impose tolls in the waterway if a final deal isn't reached in 60 days. Talks mediated by Pakistan and Qatar are set to begin later today. Los Angeles Mayor Karen Bass declaring an emergency Saturday to ensure the city gets the resources it needs to continue to fight a large warehouse fire that has sent large plumes of smoke in the air. The fire at a privately owned cold storage warehouse in the city's Boyle Heights neighborhood started on Wednesday, prompting shelter-in-place orders in the area because of the risk of hazardous air. That large fire that almost completely destroyed a luxury resort in the Dominican Republic was at the Viva Dominicas Beach and Wyndham Resort. This is SRN News.
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6: Completely laser focusing is the number one key to becoming debt free. 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

0: Welcome back to the Ramsey Show in the Fairwinds Credit Union Studio. Andrew is with us in Philadelphia. Hi, Andrew. How are you?
1: Hey, Dave. Hey, Rachel. It's so good to talk to you guys today.
0: You too. How can we help?
1: So I would like to pick your brain on this question I'm having with myself, and that is to, should I leave my current stable job to pursue going back to school for the a more fulfilling job?
0: Okay. What would you be going to school for?
1: So I would like to go back to school to become a marriage and family therapist.
0: Okay. So do you have your undergrad already done?
1: Yes.
0: So you'd have to finish your master's so that you can get licensed and do your practicums.
2: Yes. Yes. How long is that? Is that a two-year?
0: Two-year.
1: Yeah, it's usually a two-year program.
0: Yeah. Mm-hmm. And it costs what?
1: It's cost $34,000. And then I did a little bit of research kind of on it. So I'm a veteran, and I have 100% disability. And then I looked into they have a Vet Center scholarship program,
0: yeah,
1: which will pay for 100% of the tuition. I think they give you a $1,300 a month living expense.
0: Mm-hmm.
1: Yeah. The only catch to it all is that I would have to, basically at the whim of the VA for 6 years to go wherever they need me.
0: Oh, no, I'm not doing that.
1: No?
0: No.
1: Okay.
0: No. Because the VA is going to pay you half a marketplace. A marriage and family therapist can make 100 to 100 and a half. You're not going to make that at the VA. You're not going to make 60 with the VA.
1: Okay.
0: So it's not worth that. $34,000 out of pocket, I'd rather do. So do you have any money saved?
1: So I'm on baby step two right now. I got about, I would say, probably $13,000 left to go.
0: Mm-hmm.
1: $1,800 on a credit card and $11,000 in my original student loans.
0: Okay. So by marriage and family therapist, you mean you would be opening a practice, charging people an hourly rate to sit down and help them with their issues?
1: That would be the end goal if I did that scholarship program.
0: Oh, I would not do the scholarship program. I've already established that.
2: What are you doing now, Andrew?
0: The six-year trade's not worth it.
2: What are you doing now and what are you making?
1: Right now, I'm a utility locator for a construction company. I'm making about $35,000 to $45,000 a year.
2: Okay.
0: Okay. So if you, but the military has a program that you don't have to go to work for the military. That's just part of your GI Bill, and they'll pay you a stipend plus a bunch of your tuition with no requirement to go to work for the VA.
1: So I've used my GI Bill.
0: You already have used it.
1: Yeah, I've used the full 36 months.
0: Oh, okay.
1: Yeah.
0: What was that used on?
1: That was for my undergrad.
0: Your undergrad.
1: In psychology.
0: Okay, mm-hmm. Cool. So you've been pursuing this for a while. Okay.
1: Yeah, it's kind of been a big thing for me since I got out of the military myself.
2: Mm-hmm.
0: And how much do you receive in disability income?
1: It's about $3,900 a month.
0: So call that $4,000 a month, plus you make $30,000, right?
1: Yes.
0: Okay, so we're talking about an $80,000 income.
1: Yeah, I would say about that.
0: Okay. All right, and you sound like the words you're using, you're single.
1: I have a girlfriend. I am divorced, though, and I have two
0: okay.
1: kids.
0: But, you don't have two incomes and all that, so you got a girlfriend. Okay.
1: No. Yes.
0: All right.
2: I'm wondering, Andrew, if you can do some of this while you work full time and do night classes. I've known one or two people that have done that, and seeing if you can work your way through. It may take you a little bit longer, but to keep the income going, so you could somewhat cash flow it. It may not be next year because we'd want you out of debt with an emergency fund before you jumped into all this. But
1: That's what was my thought originally, because I've been listening to you guys for a while, and I know not to take out more loans or anything like that.
0: For sure.
1: Okay. But if I want to do this, I got to cash flow it.
0: Yeah.
1: I kind of ran the numbers roughly, and it's I don't really make enough right now to do that, essentially. I have to, get all my debt paid off.
0: Let me back up two steps. Number one, the answer to your question is yes, you need to go do this. Then the only question remaining after we make that statement is, how do we do that in the wisest possible way? I would rule out giving up 6 years of my income being in half and trade that for $34,000 plus living expenses. No, thank you. I don't think that's a good trade. So I'm going to rule that one out if I'm you. So that means I have a $34,000 barrier and I make $80,000. If I can find a way to run an adult program, an adult master's program, and they're out there, I don't know what's available in the Philly area, but they're out there. If you could even an online thing and knock out half of your one of your 2 years, and, you know, during that time, finish up being debt free, have your emergency fund, then start saving towards the $34,000 and cash flow while working and making 80. That sounds ideal to me. Then the second part, the third possibility is, some big move, because your $3,900 goes with you wherever you are. So the bulk of your income is going to follow you no matter what, because that's the disability income. So if you could go make 30, working weekends building decks and move to a city where you could have an inexpensive master's program and finish this thing up for $34K in 2 years, that's $17 a year. You could do that.
1: Okay.
0: What's the nature of your disability?
1: It's mostly, it's like, you know, mental health stuff. And then, I have my knee got all jacked up in the military.
0: Okay. So maybe building decks is a bad example. Okay. With a jacked up knee. Right. But I mean, that's why I asked, but anyway, I don't care what you do. I mean, even if you're working the psych ward as an orderly or something to get your, to get some practical, proximity to what you're going to be doing. But you're making 30 in there and you're working, you know, 3/12s or something like that. And then you got the rest of the time off to go to school. So, I mean, just build your life out to where you go do this. I think you do need to go do it. That's the answer to your question. I just want you to do it in a way that 3 years from now, you're sitting in a private practice and you're going to make your first 100. And you're going to move towards 150, because a high quality private practitioner ought to be making 100 to 100 and a half.
1: Yeah. I feel like it takes a while to get established.
0: Yeah, yeah.
1: When you go to the private practice route.
2: Well,
0: that's the most lucrative route, and it's the route by which you control what clientele you serve the most. If you're working for an institution of some kind, like say the VA, they're going to control who your client is. You're not. And that may take a lot of the fun out of this idea, the reward out of this, the psychological reward.
2: Yeah, you being able to do what you want to do and see who you want to see is.
0: Yeah, I'm like working with people that I don't want to be working with, a group or whatever. And so,
2: and for 6 years, it's a long time.
0: That's not, you don't want to sign up for that one. No, please don't do that one. But I do think you've thought this most of the way through. We've just got to get you there debt-free, cash flowing it, and get you finish up your baby step two and get you there without selling your soul to the company store.

0: If you're getting close to Medicare age, let me tell you what I'm seeing and hearing. 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

0: Investing can be really confusing. 3 years ago, for the first time, we did an unusual investing virtual event called Investing Essentials. And it was me and George Camel, and I opened up my personal playbook. How do I do real estate investing? And I showed exactly how the returns work, the details, the nerded out, right? And how do I do mutual fund investing? And I nerded out. And how do I view wealth spiritually? And nerded out. And all these different things. And we went through my playbook. And then George and I also talked about buckets of investing that we don't do and why. So we went into the details of what's broken about some of these theories that are floating around out there. And we're going to do it again. This is only the third time we've ever done this. And we're going to add a little bit of new material to it, reducing taxes, navigating wills, and building legacy. Going to add some stuff in on those things. Tickets start at $199. It's two nights. It's September 1st and 2nd. Investing Essentials virtual event, George Camel, Dave Ramsey, me doing my playbook with George, my personal stuff. You want to know how Dave Ramsey does real estate? That's what I'm going to do. That's simple. All right, get yours today at RamseySolutions.com/events or click the link in the show notes and we'll get you set up. Elizabeth is in Huntsville. Hi, Elizabeth. How are you?
1: Hi, Dave and Nigel. How are you guys?
0: Better than we deserve. What's up?
1: My husband and I are a young married couple. We've always planned for me to be a stay-at-home mom when we have children. Since I won't have my own income for those years during raising our children, how will we make sure to invest adequately for our retirement?
2: Well, Elizabeth, I mean, funding 15% of your income into retirement is our baby step four. And that's after you're out of debt with a fully funded emergency funds. And if you start young, you guys should be okay. How much are you guys making right now?
1: My husband makes $105,000 a year pre-tax.
2: Okay.
1: And I'm making $20,000 a year pre-tax.
2: Okay. Well, just for fun, how old are you?
1: I'm 20.
2: You're 20. Okay.
1: I am.
2: And do you guys have anything in savings right now?
1: Yes, we have $15,000 in savings, which is 4 months of emergency fund for us.
2: Okay. Anything invested?
1: We have invested about $30,000 in a Roth IRA on my husband's job, and he's giving 10% per paycheck.
2: Okay.
0: Okay.
2: Well, if you guys from 20 right now to, let's say, 59, which is retirement age, and you contributed $1,100 a month, which will get you to about that 15%. And that's if your income never went up, Elizabeth, okay? Just on his. Like, if he never got another raise and you guys just did that, you'd have $10.6 million at retirement just from that 15%.
1: Wow.
2: So I think you guys will be great.
0: You're going to have to stay out of debt and keep your emergency fund in place and stay on a budget so that you put $15,000 out of $100,000 away every year, okay? Which is more like $1,200 a month, but $1,100 is what Rachel ran the number on, and that's fine.
2: So sorry, I missed my $100.
0: No, that's okay. That's okay. You can go to RamseySolutions.com and look at the retirement calculator, and that's what Rachel was using.
2: Just did, yeah.
0: That's how she ran those numbers.
1: We are currently out of debt. We have our house mortgage, but that is all of our debt currently.
0: So you continue to work to get the house paid off early while putting 15% away while paying cash for everything else you do. And if you do that and he never gets a raise, you're going to have millions and millions of dollars. That's the point. And, of course, if you work for 35 years and you never get a raise, by definition, you're a loser. And your husband's not a loser. So the chance you work 35 years and never get a raise is zero, right?
2: He'll be doubling his income. I mean, you guys will look up in your 30s, and, you guys will be great. You'll be great.
1: He's probably at the lowest rung of his career field.
0: Yeah.
2: Totally. Yes. Yeah. You guys will be completely fine, Elizabeth.
0: You're going to get
2: if you do it.
0: Yeah. My point is that the calculation is conservative.
1: Mm-hmm.
0: Okay. So you're going to be fine, but you have to do the budget and live on what you make. If you run up a bunch of stinking car payments and go on cruises you can't afford and buy couches you can't afford and spend $40,000 redoing the nursery on a credit card because you had a baby. and like run around being a normal American and then whine because you're broke, then you're not going to have any of that money because you're not going to have the money to put money aside for retirement. But you're not going to do any of that.
1: No.
0: Okay.
1: We have three old cars that we love and
0: well,
1: don't
0: I mean,
1: plan on running
0: you
1: them
0: can even
1: around.
0: Upgrade your cars. Just pay cash for them. That's the whole thing. There we go.
2: Well done, Elizabeth. And the beauty, honestly, for you guys, starting at 20. Those calculations look different if you're in your 40s and 50s.
0: Yeah. Wow, that's pretty amazing. All right, Crystal is in Boston. Hi, Crystal. How are you?
3: Hi, Dave and Rachel. I'm great. How are you?
0: Better than we deserve. How can we help?
3: Yeah, so I am single. I have enough saved up for a home, but I'm wondering if I should wait and see if I meet a partner and get married before buying a home.
0: No.
2: No.
0: You're not incomplete.
3: Okay.
0: You're awesome. Yeah, you're awesome. Please. You're not incomplete.
3: Well, thank you.
0: No, buy a house.
3: Appreciate that.
0: Now, the thing we would all put immediately after the comma, right? After the exclamation point would be, you may change houses after you have someone come into your life. Okay.
3: Right, and that's what I'm concerned
0: that's
3: about.
0: That's okay. Sell it. It's
3: I
0: a house.
3: One in 2 years.
0: That's okay.
3: Is it a
0: if you buy a house and
3: himself?
0: You get married and you decide we don't want to live in that area, sell the house.
3: Okay.
2: Are you dating anyone right now, Crystal?
3: No, I just recently signed up for a dating matchmaker, and I'm starting to.
2: That's great. Well, I was going to say, I mean, if you had a serious relationship and you guys were talking about marriage and all of that, I probably would pause and just make sure it's the city you want to be in with this person, you know, if they're in the picture. But if they're not in the picture, no, I would keep running your race, girl. You're doing an amazing job.
0: Yeah, way to go.
2: Yes.
0: Excellent.
2: There's
0: excellent.
2: More. There's studies coming out showing that there's more women homeowners than men right now. So you will be part of a wonderful pool.
0: In their 20s, yeah. That's exactly right. And it's going to make you pickier on who you date, too. You're not going to want to date somebody that's going to mess this plan up because you're working a good plan. Now, you know, and
3: yeah, I'm in my 40s. I'm divorced. No kids.
2: Okay.
3: So I'm
0: I always joke with the guys and say, but be ready to know that after you buy this house, once you find her, she's going to tell you it was the wrong house. But that might not be the case with you. You might find somebody that just loves this house, you know.
2: Women usually have good taste in houses. I would say that. I think.
0: Yeah, I'm just saying. Yeah.
2: No, Crystal. Yep. Keep moving forward with your financial plan.
0: Do not wait on some guy to come along to make it okay. No. You go be you, girl. And then the guy will show up when he's supposed to.
2: Yep.
0: In this equation.
2: And, yeah, and to your point, Crystal, she threw out, like, yeah, but if it's not within 2 years, you know, all this. Listen, if the right person shows up, marriage and a life with someone, and he comes in 12 months and you guys choose to move cities, that's okay. Take the hit on the house. You're going to be fine financially, right? I mean, like, don't let that be the thing that scares you into not doing it with what may happen. Because if that even happens, that's a great life.
0: Yeah.
2: That's
0: and to your point earlier, if someone else is listening and you're in a relationship that's getting progressively serious and that 2 year thing is real.
2: Yes.
0: Then maybe you do pause then.
2: Yes, absolutely.
0: But she's asking with no one on the hook, you know, no fish on the line right now. And so, yeah, let her be. I mean, you're amazing, Crystal. Way to go.
2: Well done.
0: Congratulations.

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1: With SRN News, I'm Ron Taylor. U.S. and Iranian negotiators have arrived at a venue in Switzerland to discuss details of their interim agreement to halt the war. This comes after Iran said it closed the Strait of Hormuz due to Israel's attacks in Lebanon. President Trump, in response, threatened to impose tolls in the waterway if a final deal isn't reached in 60 days. Talks mediated by Pakistan and Qatar are set to begin today. Los Angeles Mayor Karen Bass declaring an emergency yesterday to ensure the city gets the resources it needs to fight a large warehouse fire that sent large plumes of smoke into the air. The fire at a privately owned cold storage warehouse in the city's Boyle Heights neighborhood started Wednesday, prompting shelter in place outdoors and orders in the area because of the risk of hazardous air. And a large fire that almost completely destroyed a luxury resort in Dominican Republic put 1,700 people guests.
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3: So I am 20 years old, straight out of high school. 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
0: Wow. 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

0: 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Brandon is in, whoa, what in the world? What did I do? Did I do that? All right, let me try again. Brandon, are you with me?
1: I'm with you, Dave.
0: Cool. How can we help?
1: So, a little bit of a quick backstory. I grew up in a divorced household. I had a relationship with my father at a young age. Wasn't a good one. In my adult age, I decided to not have a relationship with him, especially after I started to have children, due to the way that he lived his life. He lives his life for money, but in a bad way. He is okay with doing things the wrong way, maybe messing some people over to in order to get there. Alongside just women and just a whole plethora
2: not a great,
1: of issues.

0: child who has never met their grandfather, getting a large sum of money from them, how can I help guide them? And who knows what age they will be when this happens?
1: Right. How old is your dad?
0: He's only 55 now, okay. I believe.
1: So the kids will probably be grown.
0: Correct. Correct.
1: Unless he's in poor health now, you know, they'll probably be adults before they get this money.
0: Right.
1: Okay.
0: Right.
2: And a lot can happen between now and then, too.
0: Right, right. I guess my question mainly is how do I or do I mention to, I mean, obviously not now, they're way too young, but at what point would I bring this up to them and have this conversation with them, and what would that conversation look like?
1: Well, the problem is that there's a high probability this guy's a high roller, and he might have nothing.
0: Right.
1: He could lose everything. And so we don't want to that's an actual possibility, okay? So I don't want to overplay this. I certainly would not do it before teenage years. And I would not do it, and I would gauge it based on if we have any rumors about his health. In other words, let's say you heard that he's gotten a stage 4 cancer diagnosis, then, yeah, we're going to have a different discussion than if we've heard that he's doing great. Right?
0: Right.
1: Because it's more imminent, and we don't know what it is. I will tell you this. Wealth does not ruin children. It exposes the fact that your children were already ruined. So you raise men of character, young boys into men of character. You said they're boys, right?
0: Right, correct.
1: Yeah, you raise them in to be men of character, men who know how to work, men who are generous, men who are honest, men who work a system and a plan, and then if they receive this money, it won't harm them. It will just accelerate them.
0: Right.
1: But if they receive the message that they don't have to work and they're going to sit around and be a trust fund baby because someday when their grandpa dies, they're going to be rich and they consequently become worthless, then the money has harmed them. But the money didn't actually harm them. It just exposed the fact that you didn't teach them how to work.
0: Right. Okay.
1: So you go build the men out of these boys that you were going to do anyway, and the further they are into that manhood, the more ready they are to receive and handle the wealth.
0: Right. Okay.
2: And when those conversations happen, if they are recent, right, if you do hear of a health scare, you know, and they're in their early 20s, be honest with them. You're like, hey, he's not doing good, and he said he's going to leave you some money. I have no idea what that means.
1: Yeah.
2: But we'll walk through it together and kind of figure out what's a good plan.
1: Here's what a wise young man does if he receives $1 million.
2: But also, Brandon, the character of your dad, honestly, some people, they don't last in wealth. So he may have that now, today.
1: And he may lose it.
2: Yeah, who knows?
0: Right. Right.
2: So
0: I guess partial of my concern was, once upon a time, it was going to supposedly be left to me. And I said, me and my wife had spoke and said that we didn't want the money, that we would just donate it. And that was just a personal thing to us because,
1: where it came from.
0: I know that I'm sorry. If the money,
1: I know, because it was dirty money. Yeah.
0: Right. Exactly.
1: Yeah.
0: Should I allow that to play into my children or just allow them to have the money?
1: No, I appreciate you all not wanting that because you've got a lot of emotion tied up in this relationship with your dad, but money is not dirty. Bricks are not dirty. You can take a brick and throw it through a window and be a vandal, or you can take a brick and build a hospital for children. The brick doesn't care. And who made the brick? A cocaine addict made the brick, or a person of high moral character made the brick. It's still just a stinking brick. And, you know, so the money itself is technically not dirty.
2: But everything wrapped in it, in the story of it, gross to you, which is understandable.
1: You would feel icky every time you looked around it. But for your boys just to get $1 million and to be able to do something with that and go change the family tree for your grandkids –

0: In a healthy way, because they're good young men. They have a spiritual walk. They're quality people that serve and love the community. They love their family. They do conflict well. You know, you've grown some men, right? You do that, this just becomes a blessing. And in the weirdest sort of way, from the weirdest possible source, but it does become a blessing. And so...
1: Yeah, they don't have the strings attached to it like you do.
0: Yeah. So, folks, I'll pan back from Brandon a little bit. He was not asking this, but there's around this is the idea, and I get this when I'm working with wealthy people a lot. How, you know, I've worked all my life to build some wealth. How do I not let it ruin my children? We get that question all the time, don't we?
1: Mm-hmm.
0: In especially in a panel discussion somewhere where we're doing some generosity thing with multimillionaires. How do I not let this ruin my children? And our answer always is, money does not ruin your children. It just exposed the fact that you did. So raise good kids. Raise children in such a way that they become excellent adults. And the money is not going to do, the money exposes who you are. It exposes who they are. That's all it does. Money magnifies the good parts of your life and your character, and the bad parts of your life and character, and that of your children.
1: Yeah, and the warnings, like even when you look through scripture, lots of warnings around wealth that you can't ignore, but that can ruin you, the person that made the money, and or your children too, right?
0: Yeah.
1: So there's the natural warnings of it.
0: You did not do something
1: to your kids
0: spiritually
1: wrong
0: by becoming wealthy, and you did not do something spiritually wrong by leaving it in your family. As a matter of fact, there's lots of biblical indicators that that's what you should do. David didn't build the temple. Solomon did, with David's money.

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0: Our scripture of the day, 2 Corinthians 4:18. So we fix our eyes not on what is seen, but what is unseen, since what is seen is temporary, but what is unseen is eternal. Milton Friedman said, nothing is so permanent as a temporary government program. Okay. Ashlyn is in Knoxville. Hey, Ashlyn, what's up?
1: I'm good. How are you doing?
0: Better than I deserve. How can we help?
1: So my question is, should I focus entirely on paying off my debt first or try to increase my income first, and how to do so?
2: What are you doing now for work?
1: So right now I am an hourly and commission-based hairstylist in Alcoa, Tennessee. I probably make about $900 a month, and my debt is a little bit higher than that. Not bad, but definitely higher than I would like it to be.
2: How many hours are you working?
1: With my company, I'm not allowed to go over 40, so it's usually anywhere from 36 to 38 hours a week.
0: And you're making $900 a month?
1: Yes.
2: You're not getting paid well.
1: No, I'm not. But it's the only salon that contacted me and actually was able to hire me in the time period that I needed.
2: Okay, well, I would be looking for
0: work that paid.
2: Yep.
0: You're living on $10,000
2: a year. Like, you can make more doing Uber.
0: You could make more working half the time you work at Target.
1: Yeah, I've been looking for other salons, but unfortunately, living in Knoxville, it's so competitive.
0: No, it's not. There are not salons paying people $900 a month. No one stays in that situation. That's $10,000 a year. You can't exist on that. So
1: okay.
0: I'm telling you, they don't have people standing around working 40 hours for $900. Now, if you're working 10 hours for $900, maybe. But you're not standing around there the whole time, 40 hours a week, making $900. Nobody's doing that in Knoxville. Knoxville's not that depressed, and neither is Alcoa, Tennessee, or Maryville, Tennessee.
1: It's one of the franchise locations of a smart style, so it's similar to Great Clips.
0: So get out of there.
2: Yeah, I would go find a nice salon. They're there for sure in Knoxville. Even if you're working as a front desk and you're booking appointments for the first little bit, just get your foot in the door if that's what you want to do. But more long term,
0: you're not making enough to exist. You need a job today.
1: Okay.
0: Today.
2: Are you living at home, Ashlyn? Are you at home?
1: I am. Okay. I'm living with my parents.
2: So no rent.
1: No.
2: Okay.
1: I do pay for groceries for our family a lot, though.
0: How much debt do you have?
1: My debt is currently at $1,104.
0: Okay.
1: Most of that is from my credit card. Another is from gym collections making me pay it.
0: And how old are you?
1: So I can pay it off. I'm 21.
0: Okay, good. All right. So what you need to do is to set a goal and say, at Target, right there in Maryville, they'll pay you $20 an hour. Okay?
1: Okay.
0: Just working in there as a clerk. All right? And so hair is obviously your, hairstylist is obviously your goal, right? So now if I know I can make $20 an hour at Target, then I need to find a place where I can do my craft and make in excess of $20 an hour and start pursuing both. And so you can work weekends and nights at Target or whatever. I don't care. Making someplace making $20, okay? Up in West Knoxville somewhere, right at a retail establishment. There's people around there paying that right now in Knoxville, Tennessee, today. Okay?
1: Okay.
0: And then, also, if you can work 20 hours a week on your hairstylist and get started, get a chair somewhere to start to build your clientele. It takes a while to do that, if that's what you're doing. But the problem is they're paying you nothing and you're on commission, and the only money you're making are walk-ins that aren't your clients.
1: Mm-hmm.
0: Because the type of organization you're in, that it's a retail walk-in. It's not a few people
2: based,
0: in there have clients that are repeats, but most of them are just walk in and whoever's cutting, whatever chair is open, they jump in the chair.
1: Yeah, the other stylist that works with me is making a lot more than that. She's the only other stylist there, so I definitely need to be trying to find a salon. It's just been difficult recently, because every time that I apply somewhere, I either don't hear back at all after going in person, calling, applying online, bringing in a physical application, or they answer and they say they're not looking for anybody at that moment.
0: Okay.
1: So I've just been trying to find any other jobs in the area that will work either around my schedule or that the salon will work around the schedule for.
0: Yeah, but honestly, if you lost the job you got right now, you didn't lose much. You work 10, 15, 20 hours a week and being more than that someplace else. And while you figure out this salon thing and get your foot in the door somewhere. I don't know who that is or where that is, but I'm going to send you a book called The Proximity Principle, written by Ken Coleman, that talks about what Rachel was saying. Get your foot in the door. Even if you're just the receptionist and you get in booking appointments, then you get started and you get in the organization. You get around people that are doing what you want to do. Mm-hmm. And that's where jobs come from. It's not just from applications and follow-up. Okay? So this is harder than they told you at the school where you went to learn to be a hairstylist and you paid them. They told you this was going to be easy and they lied. This is not easy. Tony is in Jacksonville, Florida. Hi, Tony. How are you?
3: I'm good, Dave. How are you?
0: Better than I deserve. What's up?
3: Man, I hear you say that all the time. Man, I can't believe I'm talking to y'all. Like, I was in the Army for 19 years, and I'm 100% disabled now. And I've got a lot of debt, and I really don't know where to start. I did just land a job. I was out of the Army for like a year with a dead-end jobs between here and there, making, you know, $10 an hour and whatnot. But I got a job at Mars. We make all the combos that go out in the world, and I'm actually got a lead position out there, and I'm going to be making around $95,000 a year.
0: Wow, good for you.
3: I appreciate that. With that being said, you know, I thought it was a good time. Obviously, me and my wife, we're not going to pull our credit reports when we don't have money to make any put anything towards our debts. So, of course, when I accepted the job, we went on, we pulled our credit reports, and we, you know, I made an Excel spreadsheet on how much debt we have and kind of like a payment plan. The only thing that sucks about this job is that it's an hour and a half away, and we don't have the upfront money to relocate at the time. But my main question is, I hear y'all talk about a lot of resources, every dollar in this book and that book, and really, I don't own a house. You know, I got a car note.
0: Good.
3: I got, and I got notes. I mean, debt.
0: How much debt have you got?
3: It's around $55,000.
0: On what?
3: Well, my truck, I still owe $21,000 on it. We have a camper I bought a couple years ago that had, I owe $11,000 on it, and then the rest is like credit cards.
0: Okay. All right. Well, I personally would sell the camper, might sell the truck, and as soon as you can scrape the money together to move and get out of that lease and move up closer to work, I would. That's going to save you a bunch of money. And then I would get on the every dollar budget and start working these baby steps. List your debts smallest to largest and attack them in that order. We'll give you a copy of the book, The Total Money Makeover, and give you the premium version of every dollar and get you started, okay?
2: Yeah, Tony, instead of that Excel sheet, do the every dollar budget. Plug in those numbers that you found out, and you'll start to see pretty quickly, okay, here's what's going out to everything. And then the motivation starts of, if we sell the truck, how much does that free up per payment, right, per month?
0: Sell the camper.
2: Sell the camper. What are we paying on that every month? That frees it up. You start selling some stuff and get this moving. And with your income, you guys are going to do fantastic.
0: Yeah. And you got the disability coming in from the military. Thank you for your service. Mm-hmm. That puts this hour of the Ramsey Show in the books. We'll be back with you before you know it. In the meantime, remember, there's ultimately only one way to financial peace, and that's to walk daily with the Prince of Peace, Christ Jesus.

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3: With SRN News, I'm Ron Taylor. Vice President J.D. Vance has landed in Switzerland to help launch negotiations with Iranian leaders over Tehran's nuclear program. The talks aim to solidify an interim deal to end the war with Iran. The negotiations involving top U.S. and Iranian officials are crucial for global security and the economy. Vance's arrival was delayed due to escalating fighting in Lebanon between Israel and Hezbollah. The situation is tense, with Iran claiming to have closed the Strait of Hormuz, a key oil transit. U.S. Central Command disputes this, saying traffic continues. The talks include Qatari mediators and Pakistani leaders as well. Father's Day is today, and Americans are expected to spend big. The National Retail Federation's annual survey projects Father's Day spending to hit a record $28 billion this year. The average person expected to spend around $227, according to the survey. This is SRN News.
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3: With the Bloomberg Small Business Report, I'm John Tucker. Rural tourism has flourished post-pandemic, with Gen Zers focused on town-sizing and visiting small towns like Midway, Utah, in pursuit of coziness and simplicity. Although the broader Wasatch County area has long been a hot spot for skiing and outdoor recreation, Midway itself has historically been a sleepy town, best known for its annual Swiss Days Festival, and as a shooting location for Netflix's Falling for Christmas, starring Lindsay Lohan. Yet, while Utah as a whole has seen a surge in small business post-pandemic, Midway's glow-up has been especially dramatic. The town has welcomed 12 stores and eateries in the past 4 years. Since 2021, Midway's sales and use tax revenue, which reflects tax on retail spending, has increased roughly 44%. On Wednesdays, you can see influencers in the middle of the road taking their pictures. According to Craig Simmons, most of Midway's new retailers have a distinctly homespun vibe. That's the Bloomberg Small Business Report.
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19: If we go back to even January of this year, or even late last year, we certainly never expected the Fed to cut again. We thought there'd be 75 basis points of easing and that would be it. The US economy is pretty robust. And obviously we've got the tax cuts already. And relative to the rest of the world, and I do talk relative, it's relative winners and relative losers. And the US, obviously, an energy exporter and absolutely at the forefront of this whole AI boom that is underway globally, so is a relative winner. And no central bank at the moment is going to give any hint that they are not prepared to take the kind of action that they might need to take.
18: The HSBC collapse of real GDP, 4% United Kingdom, 0.4% United Kingdom, maybe 1.4% out there, in an inflation that goes from 9% down to 3%, is, well, what kind of economy will the next prime minister, whether Starmer or Burnham, what kind of economy will they have?
19: I think if we start the year looking back on the UK, things were finally getting to a slightly better place.
18: Yes.
19: We had a fairly robust start to the year. Without a doubt, without the spike in oil prices, we would have seen inflation below 2% as soon as April. We were certainly looking for some pretty big rate cuts in the course of this year. So unlike for the US, the outlook has changed considerably.
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20: This is Bloomberg Daybreak Weekend, our global look at the top stories in the coming week from our Daybreak anchors all around the world. Straight ahead on the program, we look to the Fed's preferred gauge of inflation and how it could affect policy going forward. I'm Nathan Hager in Washington.
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20: Good day to you. I'm Nathan Hager. We begin today's program with some key economic data in the U.S., and we are getting a lot of it this week. The Federal Reserve's preferred gauge of inflation comes out this Thursday, along with an updated reading on economic growth at the start of the year, along with a slew of other readings to help us get set for the flood of data. We're joined by Stuart Paul, U.S. economist for Bloomberg Economics. And I'd have to think, Stuart, after what we heard from the new Fed chair, Kevin Warsh, last week about the commitment to price stability, the PCE has got to be really top of mind. Is that how you see things right now?
0: The PCE will be top of mind. What's good, though, is that CPI and PPI are used as the primary input for PCE inflation. So even going into last week's FOMC meeting, central bankers had a pretty good feel for what we're likely to see in this upcoming personal income and outlays and PCE inflation report. And frankly, all the data that are going to be included in this report, which covers everything from income to spending to consumer price inflation, based on the personal consumption expenditures basket, all of that data is basically going to affirm the relatively hawkish stance that we heard from Kevin Warsh and that we saw in the dot plot released by the broader FOMC.
20: Okay, so for those who might not be closely keeping score on what's fed into PCE, I think from the CPI and PPI data you alluded to, we are still well above target when it comes to the Fed's 2% rate that it's shooting for, right?
0: Absolutely. So we're expecting to see about 0.5% monthly headline PCE inflation. That's going to boost the annual PCE inflation rate to about 4.1%. Now, core inflation is a little bit more tame, about 0.4% core inflation on the month, and that'll boost the year-on-year rate to about 3.4%. So still a significant overshoot, even by the Fed's preferred measures.
20: Okay, so how are we looking then at the trajectory for inflation right now? Now that we have something of a resolution in the Middle East, the oil is starting to flow through the Strait of Hormuz, does that affect how you as an economist are thinking about the overall trajectory of inflation at this point?
0: I actually think that the May inflation readings and the PCE inflation reading is the last real inflation reading for the month of May. I think that those May numbers are basically going to be the local peak that we see for inflation. I'm expecting to see some disinflation coming in June and thereafter. And as you mentioned, the memorandum of understanding, the reopening of the Strait of Hormuz, both help. It should reduce the energy price pressures that have been boosting headline inflation and even bleeding into the core a little bit. But beyond that, it looks like we're past peak tariff pass-through. If you rewind the clock a year, it feels like a lifetime ago.
20: Yeah.
0: But we were thinking about Liberation Day. We were thinking about the implementation of tariffs. We saw a major spike in the average effective tariff rate, which had been boosting core goods prices over the last year. But now it seems like that's starting to fall out of the year-on-year inflation measures. We're starting to see some moderation in core goods prices. We're also seeing firms face a little bit of pushback when they try to pass through higher core goods prices to consumers. So all told, we have those two factors in play, mostly on the good side, where falling energy prices in June and favorable base effects as we pass through peak tariff pass through are going to result in a little bit of disinflation starting in June and then probably continuing throughout the second half of the year. That's, so with, of course, barring any sort of escalation or re-escalation of the war in Iran.
20: Certainly. I mean, that's a key wild card. But with all that said, Stuart, I think one of the last times we spoke, you were thinking that the Fed could have a pretty significant room to stay on pause, if not cut in the months to come. After what we heard from the chairman last week, is that still your view?
0: Look, I think that the Fed's going to do their best to sit on their hands. We definitely saw from the dots, we saw from the forecasts included in the summary of the economic projections. We also heard it in the chairman's voice, in his near singular focus on price stability rather than employment. All of those looked a little bit hawkish. That's certainly the case. I'll have to concede that point. But one thing that I want everybody to be aware of, to really fully understand, that It's not clear to us, and it's certainly not clear to policymakers, whether we're seeing a lot of cyclical strength driving economic activity or where it's mostly just structural transformation. So if we're looking at the totality of the data, layoffs and unemployment are low, but hiring is really concentrated in industries that have structural tailwinds, like healthcare, for example. Investment is hot, but that's mostly in industries that are focused on onshoring and participating in the AI build-out. Residential construction, for example, is really crummy. We saw that just last week with housing starts. Inflation pressures, as I mentioned, are mostly downstream of tariffs, chip shortages, the Iran war, and so the disinflation that we're getting there. Again, it's mostly because of shifts in the landscape more so than any sort of like cyclical factors. So all of those more structural factors that are affecting the dynamics of the economy rather than extraordinary cyclical strength actually do keep the door open for, you know, a cut. I would not be surprised to see a cut next year. And it all really depends on the trajectory of the labor market in 2027 when that's the case.
1: Thanks for this, Stuart. As always, that's Stuart Paul, U.S. economist with Bloomberg Economics. Let's take a look now at some stocks making news in the week ahead. I'm Nathan Hager here with Bloomberg Equities reporter Avalon Purnell, ahead of a few pretty interesting earnings stories in the coming week. We're going to hear from Carnival Cruise Lines on Tuesday. It's going to be really interesting to hear from them, especially with so many of the headlines around the Middle East driving cruise stocks over the last several months, Avalon.
2: Absolutely. I mean, the potential end of the Iran war and fuel costs will definitely be top of mind for investors as Carnival heads into its second quarter earnings on Tuesday. Carnival shares have been on a roller coaster ride alongside other travel and cruise names, to say the least, since the war started in February. But now with the U.S. and Iran saying that they've reached an interim agreement to reopen the Strait of Hormuz, sentiment is again rising in this hard-hit sector. Worth mentioning that Wall Street still remains cautiously optimistic about the stock. Stiefel may have put it best, that analyst saying that trading cruise stocks is beyond difficult because you're trading your view of whether the Middle East war will end or not. But they remain buyers of Carnival into their earnings because they believe the company hasn't witnessed any deterioration in customer spending. Bloomberg Intelligence highlighting that investors will look for insight on bookings since March when Carnival reported that 85% of capacity had been sold.
1: Well, like you said, the stock's kind of been all over the map since the start of the year. What are we expecting from the options market when it comes to how this stock could trade off the back of earnings?
2: Yes, option data that we are seeing at the moment is currently implying about a 6% move after those results.
1: Okay, so we'll be keeping an eye on Carnival Cruise Line on Tuesday, along with FedEx, obviously a pretty strong bellwether for the economy as a whole. But, I mean, this stock's been through quite a few changes lately. So how's that affecting investor sentiment?
2: Yes. I mean, FedEx, to say the least, will be entering a new era when it reports fourth quarter earnings on Tuesday. Just this month, FedEx completed the spinoff of its freight division, and it will also be the first earnings call for Claude Russ, who became interim CFO after John Dietrich surprised investors by announcing that he was stepping down at the start of this month. Investors expect FedEx to continue executing despite inflationary pressures and rising fuel costs tied to that war in Iran. Barclays analysts are expecting solid retail performance and also industrial expansion this quarter, given strong macro transportation indicators. Though it is worth noting that Bloomberg Intelligence highlighting with the spinoff in the rearview mirror, FedEx can potentially begin to focus on its longer-term financial targets, like pushing its higher-margin businesses and also improving European results to lift earnings above its 2029 target. And
1: yeah, so it'll be interesting to see how that goes. But, I mean, this stock in particular has been on a pretty solid run since even before the start of the year. When you have the FedEx freight business in the rear view, how is that expected to affect the performance going forward?
2: Well, going forward, they're hoping that this will allow FedEx to hone in on the really quality areas of its business and help to expand margin. And also worth noting that options data at the moment is currently implying a nearly 7% move after those results, although we will also hear from that spinoff later that week as well. So we'll see how the two go head to head.
1: Oh, wow. So even more reason to keep an eye on FedEx and FedEx Freight. Not only that, on Thursday, we're going to hear from Darden Restaurants. I mean, every time I think about Darden, I think about Olive Garden. But, I mean, I'm always surprised by how many restaurants are under the Darden umbrella, not just for casual dining, but fine dining as well.
2: Yeah, you're absolutely right. Darden is the parent company behind popular chains like Ruth Chris, Longhorn Steakhouse, and my dad's personal favorite, Cheddar Scratch Kitchen.
1: Oh, but nice.
2: We will be gaining some more visibility on the American consumer Thursday when Darden reports fourth quarter earnings. Worth noting that they do continue to outperform the S&P 500 consumer discretionary sector, and investors are expecting the print to keep that trend going. Citi analysts writing that they expect another solid quarter marked by comparative growth continuing to outpace the industry. Raymond James expecting a strong fourth quarter, noting that solid casual dining segment trends in recent months. And also worth noting that options data at the moment is currently implying about a 4% move after those results.
1: Okay, so maybe a little bit of a pop there, but you have to wonder when, you know, there's so much talk about a K-shaped economy, whether consumers are thinking about pulling back some on some of the more discretionary sides of the economy, whether a company like Darden could see a hit from something like that, if people are thinking, well, you know, maybe I would rather stay at home and cook for myself rather than, you know, go out for a nice meal for a change.
2: Absolutely. And I mean, it's also not just that. We're also thinking about the impact of GLP-1s on various restaurants. Obviously, fast dining, fast food is going to be very impacted by GLP-1s, especially as they continue to grow in popularity in the U.S. But for companies like Darden restaurants, analysts have said they're really looking for some of these chains to launch more smaller plates, more chicken options for customers who are looking for a healthier option on the menu and are really conscious about protein. And so that will also be something to be interesting to keep an eye on as we see the report later this week.
20: That's Bloomberg Equities reporter Avalon Purnell. Coming up on Bloomberg Daybreak Weekend, we'll look ahead to London Climate Action Week. I'm Nathan Hager, and this is Bloomberg.
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1: This is Bloomberg Daybreak Weekend, our global look ahead at the top stories for investors in the coming week. I'm Nathan Hager in Washington. Later in the program, we'll get you set for some important economic data coming out in Australia this week. But first, the world's facing an uptick in extreme weather events, and Europe is no exception. While one of the hottest World Cups on record is underway on this side of the Atlantic, Europe is enduring a fresh wave of weather warnings, and it's having an impact on climate resilience, energy security, and everyday life. For more, let's go to London and bring in Bloomberg Daybreak Europe anchor Caroline Hepker.
13: Nathan, would you believe it? The UK, which is rarely known for hot weather, now faces its second heat wave in a matter of weeks. Yellow weather warnings have been issued across Europe, and here in London, it's spurring a national debate about renewable energy, housing policy, and even the role of air conditioning. While the Iran war has already spurred inflation across the continent and focused minds on our collective dependence on fossil fuels, Europe and the world must now grapple with another cost. The $20 trillion, which Bloomberg Intelligence estimates will have to be spent on extreme weather over the next decade. Initiatives like the upcoming London Climate Action Week will look to harness the power of London for global and local climate action. Sherry Hickok is the CEO of Climate Impact Partners and says that the kind of engagement from local government and the business world is needed more now than ever before. Despite some political backlash to the idea from opposition political parties, she says there's actually been a surge in corporate climate investing.
14: I think what we see in the continued growth in the commitments is that it isn't a short-term gain. So as you said, corporate commitments are up 72%. We have now 72% of the global Fortune 500 with at least one climate goal. That's three times since 2019.
13: That was Sherry Hickok, the CEO of Climate Impact Partners, there speaking to Bloomberg. But will that be enough to combat the panoply of looming threats from heat waves to drought to flood risks and food shortages? Joining me now to discuss is Bloomberg's weather and climate reporter, Joe Wirtz, and Bloomberg's green reporter, Olivia Rudgard. Welcome to both of you, and thanks for taking the time to speak to us. Joe, let's start by thinking about the heat wave looming in Europe right now. What does it mean for the environment and for the economy?
3: Right. So that heat wave is building right now in France, really, is kind of where things are really starting to cook over there. And this is one of these high-pressure systems that we saw earlier in late May, so a very similar setup. And they are looking at some really scorching temperatures. And also, day after day after day of really warm nights, too. They call these tropical nights. These are when temperatures don't dip below 20 degrees at night. We could be in for days of that in France and in Paris there. And, you know, we're already seeing some market ripples from this. You know, the rivers in France are starting to get warm. They use those rivers to cool nuclear plants. And when those river temperatures get hot, they can't produce as much nuclear energy, and they have to limit output. So EDF in France has already said they might have to start limiting power at these plants. And so the effects of this heat are already starting to trickle in.
13: Yeah. Gosh, that is surprising, isn't it, that the impact is so significant? I mean, we know that productivity drops, for example, when it gets very hot.
3: Yep.
13: There's also the risk of fire, of wildfires in Europe, which we often see over the summer, and then deaths, you know, increase as well because of the heat. So there are lots of consequences, aren't there, for people. There's also, there've been quite a lot of talk about the El Nino effect.
3: That's right.
13: Now, that is actually not very familiar to a lot of people in Europe. It's something that affects other parts of the world more. That could shave trillions off, you know, a very fragile global economy. It's expected to be really, really strong this year. Why and what is it?
3: Yeah, this is a lot of people aren't familiar with it because it's actually pretty far away geographically from Europe. This is an area of the Pacific Ocean that is warming up. It warms up on these kind of seasonal cycles, and we're in for one of these seasonal cycles. But it's happening on top of warming that has already occurred as the climate's getting warmer and through climate change. And the projections are that this El Nino could be, you know, potentially unprecedented. This, we're looking at a potential record-breaking heat. And this weather pattern, even though it's cyclical, you know, it has global ramifications. It affects weather patterns all over the world. Mm. It shifts rainfall, increases heat in some areas, makes it less rainy in some areas and more rainy in others. But this is happening on top of inflation that's already occurring, largely due to the war in the Middle East. Mm. And, you know, big impacts, especially in food systems and agriculture, drought, wildfire, severe flooding in some areas. So, the last one, last big one in 2015 and 2016 was like $7.6 trillion,
13: impact.
3: Hit to the economy here. So, yeah, we're approaching that now, and it's officially on, and it won't peak for months to come.
13: So this is the backdrop then to London Climate Action Week. I'll also add that the backdrop, of course, is the World Cup as well. And there's expected to be very, very high heat at many of those matches. Again, that's, you know, difficult for some, you know, European football playing nations, and a lot of weather warnings there too. But I wanted to pick up with you, Olivia, on what Joe was saying there. It's not just about heat. It's also about water, and it's about flooding. And we've been writing a lot about the unseasonable weather that we've been having here in the UK, but it's kind of an example of what is happening in many countries. We've had this record-setting May in terms of the temperatures, but now a very, very wet June. It's not just kind of heat waves and air conditioning we're thinking about. It's also the flood risks too.
9: Yeah, absolutely. And I think the thing that you see in the UK is what was historically a sort of very temperate climate that moved within, you know, specific parameters most of the time, to something that's become a little bit more dramatic. So we see these much bigger swings from, you know, we had over 30 degree temperature heat waves. I'm sorry, I'm in Celsius rather than Fahrenheit.
13: Okay, we'll forgive you.
9: Yeah, in May, which is very unseasonally hot. And then, you know, it swings away again and we get really, really heavy rainfall. And that is climate driven because, you know, for every degree of extra warming in the atmosphere, it means that it can hold that much more moisture. And so when we do get those summer downpours, they are heavier than they historically would have been. And the other thing I think that's interesting in the UK, and also, you know, other places that were not used to this type of dramatic climatic shift, is that our infrastructure and our buildings are not well adapted to this level of heavy rainfall. So you see the risk of surface water flooding is rising really significantly at the same time as we're paving over a lot more land. And that increases that risk on top of the extra rainfall. And this is something that insurers increasingly are very concerned about. You know, it comes down to even a garden level, thinking about how people are managing, you know, their own garden space. Increasingly, people are paving it over. You see more AstroTurf around, putting in driveways, which maybe makes their life easier. But insurers are actually very concerned about that as a risk that accentuates the impact of surface water flooding and can cause, you know, really significant property damage and really traumatic experiences as well for people affected by it.
13: Yeah, I've been very interested to read your climate change newsletter and the content that you put out regularly on those issues, the paving over front gardens in London. I mean, it's down to the micro level, but this is where you see kind of a climate change really writ large. Joe, another area that has been fascinating, we've been talking about how unusual it used to be to have air conditioning in London, but now it's becoming much more common. And maybe this is also something that in many more cities is becoming more common. I mean, AC in the United States takes up a huge chunk of energy consumption. It's becoming much more common across Europe and elsewhere.
3: You know, it is becoming more common here. It's becoming more common across Europe. We've seen installation rates across Europe. Adoption of AC installed in homes and businesses is low in the UK, but people's interest in cooling down when these heat waves hit is very high. We saw a huge jump in purchases of these portable air conditioning units and fans, you know, at retailers here in the UK. You know, at Currys saw like a 2,700% increase in portable air conditioning sales year over year during that May heat wave that we just had. John Lewis saw an 800% surge. While the adoption rate and installation rate of these air conditioning is pretty low in buildings, when that heat hits, people will spend money to stay cool.
13: But surely that's massively inefficient, Olivia. I mean, and there is the push-pull, isn't there, between climate change policy and then what people actually do when the heat hits.
9: Yeah, so part of the problem in the UK is that we just haven't designed our buildings really in any era, including the modern era, to cope well with heat. And so, you know, it doesn't actually take a huge amount of heat for people to start to get really uncomfortable sometimes in homes and other buildings as well, things like care homes and hospitals. That was one of the things the Climate Change Committee really highlighted. And, you know, the current building policies, especially in London, really try and dissuade people from getting air conditioning. You have to, in a lot of places, you have to jump through hoops. You have to get planning permission. If you're a leaseholder, you own a flat, it can also be quite complex. And so what people are actually doing is going out and buying these portable systems, which the types of ones that Joe references that you can buy from Currys or John Lewis, which are, as you say, much less efficient than a real kind of fixed system. So in some ways, we sort of currently have the worst of both worlds, because people are still, they need to be cool, and their home or whatever building they're living in is not well adapted. So they're having to do something, but doing something that's more sort of fixed and permanent is quite difficult.
13: Just tell us a little bit about the politics in the UK. I mean, climate change is a reality in countries around the world, including in Britain, but there is still climate denialism, isn't there? How have you seen that, Olivia?
9: Yeah, well, I think a lot of people thought that we'd sort of vanquished climate denialism in the UK, and that's not currently the case, because, you know, like a lot of places, there's been the rise of more populist politics, and here that is particularly expressed in the Reform Party and, you know, their policy around climate change. We interviewed Richard Tice on the Zero podcast. My colleague Akshat Rathi interviewed him a few weeks ago, and, you know, he is very dismissive of the human impact on the climate, and his argument is really, well, we should just adapt to it. You know, we should forget trying to cut emissions. You know, it's too expensive, it's a waste of time. We should just spend loads of money on adapting to it. The problem with that is that if we kind of allow climate change to run away, and, you know, we get temperature rises, we're already on course for way over 1.5 degrees of temperature rises by mid-century, you know, even more than that, adapting to that, it's like sort of trying to fill up a bucket that's got holes in it. You're really trying to keep up with something that is happening on a scale that we're just not used to as human beings. And the cost of that, you know, he says it's fairly kind of minimal, and it's sort of is much more cost effective than mitigating. I think there are a lot of experts in the climate space that would disagree with that.
13: My thanks there to Bin Beggs, Joe Wirtz and Olivia Rudgard. Well, with former US Secretary of State John Kerry and former UK Prime Minister Boris Johnson both scheduled to speak at London.

0: I mean, what parent isn't worried about? 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
12: This is Bloomberg Daybreak Weekend, our global look ahead at the top stories for investors in the coming week. I'm Nathan Hager in Washington. It's not just the Federal Reserve getting ready for inflation data. This week, we also get a fresh look at how much prices are rising in Australia. 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
13: Thanks, Nathan. Last week, the Reserve Bank of Australia warned that inflation is still too high. RBA Governor Michelle Bullock said inflation is likely to remain high for some time as higher fuel prices feed through to prices of other goods and services. Now, this week, we'll get the report on Australian consumer prices. And to help us preview the numbers, let's bring in Bloomberg economist for Australia and New Zealand, James McIntyre. James joins from our studio in Sydney. Thank you for being here. So last week, the RBA left its official cash rate unchanged at 4.35%. Now, to be fair, the central bank has raised rates 3 times already this year to try to get inflation back to target. And yet, price stability is still a problem. Does it all come down to higher energy costs as the result of the war in Iran?
14: Well, what the RBA has been worried about there is that there was a lot of strength in the economy at the end of the year, and it looked like in the beginning of the year, before the outbreak of conflict with Iran, things were going quite strong, and they were worried that inflation was going to take off a bit from the other side of the economy. When you throw an energy shock onto that, that was when they decided to pull the trigger and act. And they did that three times. So it's unsurprising that they did take a chance to take a little bit of a breather after three rate hikes in a row, but they are still concerned and really want to talk tough, and they have done that. They've continued to talk tough to try and make sure they get inflation expectations staying on a lock as the energy inflation shock works its way through the system over the course of coming months.
13: So from what I understand, James, it's not just the headline reading that's a problem. It's underlying inflation, I think, that's a little more concerning. Do I have that right?
14: You do. That's right. And so what we've got with the headline is actually we've had some retreat. We've got a little bit of a pullback. It was surprisingly weaker at the headline number in April, and that was because of government initiatives to halve fuel excise tax. So it really helped to mute and damp some of that energy shock at the bowser, at the petrol pump for consumers. We'll see a little bit more of that in the May data. But what we've got on the underlying inflation is that's remaining a little bit stickier. 3.3%, probably up to 3.4 on our numbers for the month of May, and that's above the RBA's 2-3% band. It has come off a little, but there's a long way to go, and that's what we think the central bank is concerned about, and why, even though they're on hold now and could be on hold for quite some time, they're going to continue to articulate a very concerned and tough stance and keep that threat of further hikes alive.
13: So what are you expecting to see in the upcoming data this week when it relates to consumer prices?
14: Yeah, so we're expecting to see on a month-on-month outcome a decline in prices. A pullback in those gasoline, or we call it petrol prices at the pump, is a big part of that story. There are usually some seasonal things that are a little bit damper, but on a year-on-year, we're expecting the inflation at the headline level to fall from 4.2 in April down to 4 for May. But at the trim mean level, that's likely to stay elevated at moving in the other direction from 3.3 to 3.4. These are the monthly data, though. That is a new development for Australia. We've had a monthly CPI now for a little while. The RBA is still focusing in on the quarterly numbers, and so we've got another month, the June data, which will then be the Q2, the second quarter CPI. That's going to be the big key one that the RBA is really going to be focused on.
13: So what is the market right now expecting in terms of further tightening from the Reserve Bank?
14: Well, market expectations have pulled back a little. If we were to circle back probably a month ago, we were seeing further hikes being priced in by the market, but that has really dialed back. And it's dialed back for, one particular important reason, not just what's happened with the reopening of the Strait of Hormuz and that news that we should see some easing of the energy supply shock that's come there. What we have seen domestically is actually quite important, and we've seen the Economic Surprise Index for Australia, that Citibank Economic Surprise Index, really fall into deeply negative territory. It wasn't just the April CPI surprising on the downside, but the labour market data surprised on the downside as well, showing that we actually had a fall in jobs and a spike up in the unemployment rate. If we get some more signs of that weakening in the labour market, that's really going to cause a bit of tension for the RBA with their dual mandate.
13: So I understand that there is a bit of softening in the labor market, and I guess you could make the case that that's to be expected given the tightening that the RBA has already executed, if I can use that term. But I'm curious about how well wages are holding up right now.
14: Yeah, so wages at the private sector level are okay, they're in the zone in terms of the RBA's zone of comfort. We did have a minimum wage decision. So there is a portion of the labour market, there's a federal or a national minimum wage for Australia, and around about 20% of wages across the economy are influenced by an annual decision on that wage or match it. And what we had there was we had that minimum wage increase come through at 4.75%. And That's a little bit higher than we might have been expecting. What the wage tribunal opted to do was to protect low-wage workers from the impacts of inflation that they experienced last year. Now, unfortunately, what that means is it pushes up those costs for that section of the labour market, and as a result, that means it's a little bit more difficult and makes inflation a little bit stickier to come down, especially if other workers in the other 80% of the labour market have a look at what those low-wage workers are getting and say, you know, to their employers, I want the same, please. That is a little bit of a challenge. So there's a little bit of, I guess, weakness in the labour market that helps the RBA keep a little bit of a lid on the risk of that fairly solid wage gain that came through, proliferating more broadly across the overall wage complex and keeping inflation pressures lingering or sticky in the system.
13: So given everything that we're talking about here, I'm wondering how well household spending is holding up. Are things okay? Are they stable? Are they beginning to soften a bit? What's happening when it comes to household spending?
14: Well, we've had the household spending data for April show that there was a little a substantive dip month on month of about 1%, but compared to a year, it's running at just under 5%, and that's in nominal terms. That's an okay outcome, but what we should be seeing is we should be expecting that to fall. It's not just the petrol prices or those gasoline prices coming back thanks to initiatives by the government to deliver some price relief and tax relief on those. We've got rate cuts being a factor here, but we've also got a negative wealth effect coming through. Australia's house prices have finally shown signs of cracking. There's a two-speed market at play. Smaller capital cities and the mining and resource states of Western Australia and Queensland, house prices continue to deliver quite strong and robust gains there, but in the two major capital cities, which are the big key anchors for the economy, Sydney and Melbourne, we've seen prices weakening since November last year, before the RBA started hiking rates. And those rate hikes have exacerbated, especially at the top end of the market, have exacerbated that slide in those house prices. And so we could be seeing in those two major economies, two major markets, Sydney and Melbourne, big anchors for the economy, a bit of a negative wealth effect coming through and weighing on the consumer side there as well. So there's a lot of headwinds on the consumer story right now, and that should be something that, the RBA is going to be keeping a close eye on and making sure that it isn't something that tips over into too much of a downward spiral for demand, which could mean that labour market story goes from one of softness that helps keep wage pressures in check to one that actually is heading more towards a downturn that could spill into a recession.
13: James, thank you so very much for helping us understand the nuances of what is happening right now in the Australian economy as we look ahead to this week's inflation data. James McIntyre is Bloomberg economist for Australia and New Zealand. Staying in Australia, Prime Minister Anthony Albanese has resisted calls for making deeper cuts to immigration. That's even though Australia is facing demographic pressures. The fertility rate is at a record low. To get some perspective, my colleague Heidi Stroud-Watt spoke with professorial fellow Roger Wilkins from the University of Melbourne.
15: You kind of need one if you don't have the other, right? We know the replacement rate has been below target for decades now. Are there options other than migration, given it continues to be a political flashpoint?
16: Not a lot of options. I mean, it's declining fertility is not unique to Australia, but it does pose a very difficult policy problem. I think it's going to be something that's very hard to turn around. I mean, policy can have some impact in reversing it, but I think Australia's longer-term economic interests are in maintaining a healthy immigration program.
15: You're completely correct, of course, to point out this is not a problem that's unique to Australia. You only have to look to the likes of Japan to see what that ageing population future might look like. But I do wonder, have there been any successful policies when it comes to encouraging and getting the birth rate back up? Because we know that things like, you know, baby bonus haven't exactly been effective in the longer term.
16: No, although, of course, that was a short-lived policy, particularly when, in the early 2000s, when Australia had quite large cash payments made to new parents. It reached a peak of around $7,000 Australian per child, but that only lasted for a very short period. And we did see a bump up in fertility rates at the time. So I think there is some merit in programs like that, where large cash payments at around the time of birth, they have a salience that perhaps works better than things like childcare subsidies, which can be somewhat difficult for people to understand and really fully appreciate in terms of factoring in whether to have a child or not.
15: The trifecta of a falling birth rate, of potential limitations on migration, of an ageing population, what's the overall impact on the labour market?
16: Well, I mean, it's certainly, in the broader context, Australia is an ageing population, not ageing as fast as many other OECD countries, but nonetheless ageing. And so you have a smaller proportion of your population of prime working age, and so that certainly raises challenges for longer-term living standards. And it also, that changing structure of the population also has implications for the structure of the labour market.
13: That was Roger Wilkins, professorial fellow from the University of Melbourne, speaking with Bloomberg's Heidi Stroud-Watts. I'm Doug Krisner. You can catch us weekdays for the Daybreak Asia podcast. It's available wherever you get your podcast. 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
12: Thanks, Doug. 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
20: With SRN News, I'm Ron Taylor. Vice President J.D. Vance has landed in Switzerland to help launch negotiations with Iranian leaders over Tehran's nuclear program. The talks aim to solidify an interim deal to end the war in Iran. The negotiations involving top U.S. and Iranian officials are crucial for global security and the economy. Vance's arrival was delayed due to escalating fighting in Lebanon between Israel and Hezbollah. The situation is tense, with Iran claiming to have closed the Strait of Hormuz, a key oil transit route. U.S. Central Command disputes this, saying traffic continues. The talks include Qatari mediators and Pakistani leaders. L.A. Mayor Karen Bass declaring an emergency yesterday to ensure the city gets the resources it needs to fight a large warehouse fire that has sent large plumes of dangerous smoke into the air. The fire at the privately owned cold storage warehouse has been burning since Wednesday. This is SRN News.
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0: 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And now, from the Connors and Sullivan Broadcast Studios, the man who is not what he wants to be, but is way grateful that he's not who he used to be, here's
1: welcome back to That Kevin Show, thatkevinshow.com, for everything related. And joining me now is Betsy Wright, who is overseeing much of Prison Fellowship's operations with Angel Tree, and the whole emphasis, Betsy, of reaching these kids. Really, I tell people all the time, Prison Fellowship isn't just about reforming people. It goes so far beyond that. It's bringing people spiritual transformation and family reconciliation and connecting parents and kids that are otherwise separated by, you know, no fault of the kids, but many times by the faults of the parents. But there's such a redemptive aspect of the inmates going through the Bible studies, understanding their relationship to Jesus, many times coming to faith, requesting their kids be given an Angel Tree gift at Christmas or Angel Tree camp in the summer. And it's just, there's few things that warm my heart as much as what you guys are doing.
2: Yes, I am privileged to be able to get to do what I do at Prison Fellowship, serving these families. You know, God redeems any story, and it's so great to be a part of his redemptive work of relationships that are broken between the person and our Heavenly Father, but also within families. And so it's amazing to see those come together.
1: Talk to us about Angel Tree Camp specifically. For you, why is it so special?
2: You know, I'm sure a lot of your listeners have probably been to summer camp and know that that is just a special week of the summer to go hang out with your friends, do the fun things. You're out of the house. You're away from parents. It's just a fun time of it's just having fun. It's relating with friends and just making those connections. But to children with incarcerated parents, a lot of times it's not part of their vocabulary. It's not something parents grew up doing. It's something they've never done. But when we can take a child out of their experience, because these kids carry a heavy burden. Not just a lot of times it's the single parent home, or they might be living with grandparents. And so funding is so tight. They don't have access to a lot of the fun things that normal kids would get to do. And just the burden of having a parent who's incarcerated, that loss, that shame that comes with that, is a very lonely and isolating journey for these kids. And so when we can take them and put them out in God's creation, surrounded by loving adults who are going to love them and accept them as they are, and get to share the love of Jesus and the hope that we find in Jesus, it is life transformational for these kids.
1: That's so well said. And I'm thinking, you know, I grew up, my parents were law-abiding. My parents didn't smoke or drink or anything. I mean, we were like, you know, fundamentalist Baptist kids. Like, we just stayed on the straight and narrow. But even in a Christian home and a Christian environment, as a kid from the suburbs, going to camp, Christian camp, advanced my discipleship. It reinforced a commitment to the love of Jesus, that he had saved me and that he had a plan for my life. And I remember how potently emotional camp was. When I got to the end of my time at camp, I didn't want it to end. It was something so special and so connecting me to so many important aspects of my life and what I really wanted my life to be. And I have to think that for a kid in the suburbs who didn't really have any major needs or anything like that, that walked away with that kind of experience, that for kids that are in these circumstances, and a lot of them in very hard living situations, I mean, think about an uncle or an aunt who's taken custody of one of these kids because the court told them they had to, and they don't really have any you know, the commitment beyond what they're being told to do towards the child themselves. And they kind of, you know, well, the parent messed up and now we have this burden that we have to take care of. These kids get so many messages that are the opposite of anything I experienced growing up. I can only imagine that the camp experience is going to be something that explodes their heart with love and emotion in ways that it's very hard for some of us to even imagine.
2: Yeah, I think sometimes we discount the experience, the spiritual journey that kids go on, that we think as adults, oh, well, they're kids, they don't really understand, wait till they get older, then they can make an impact. But God does amazing things in calling children to Him and bringing healing to kids, whether it doesn't matter where they grew up from, right? It doesn't matter if they grew up in a Christian home or a broken home. God, the Holy Spirit within the Spirit within us talks to the Holy Spirit. You know, there's communion there, and He comforts these kids. And it's amazing to see that they begin to lead at home. You know, they come back transformed. They come back having encountered our Heavenly Father at camp, and their spirit is changed. And they start to lead in the home in that way and bring that message home. Like I hear all the times the kids come home singing the songs, right? They're fun songs, but the message in those songs stick with you and you remember through music. They're reading their Bibles. And so the parents are seeing this changed behavior. From the child is completely different from when they left. Yeah. And it impacts that. And the child's like, I want to go to church. And so they're leading in those spaces and they can be the voice that changes a family.
1: That quantifies the meaning of that experience to them in a completely different way. And so if they've never ridden on horseback, if they've never seen stars at night, like I know kids from New York City that have never seen a star at night because their whole life has been lived in the city where there's so much light that they can't see the night stars. It also connects them in a different way to what God has created and the beauty of His creation. And I think some of that is reflected back in how they view and see themselves and maybe what their future can be.
2: Yes. You know, it's interesting when our kids get to camp, like the first day or two, a lot of times they're not sure they want to be there because this is new, right? And they have their walls up and their boundaries up and they're a tough exterior and not necessarily participating. By the end of day two into day three, they are full in on camp life and they are smiling, laughing. They're having so much fun. By day five, they're crying because they don't want to go home.
1: Right.
2: This becomes a safe place for them. It becomes a place where they can be themselves. Like I said earlier, they're not carrying those burdens that they have at home. They can let those things go for a little while. When we create that safe space, when we can get kids out in God's creation, there's something that happens within us when we can find that peaceful setting, and it opens our hearts to encounter God.
1: Yeah.
2: And it changes them. I've had, you know, stories of kids saying, I slept in my own bed for the first time because at home they had to share a bed, or they went to sleep without the sound of gunshots. Or they got three meals a day. Like, their experience is completely different from at home. And that's not every kid. I don't want to stereotype and say that's every kid, but some kids encounter and face these things.
1: Yeah.
2: And they each come and it certainly becomes their...
1: Each one of them certainly brings pain into...
2: They all do.
1: Hopefully they find the joy of Jesus in the process. Okay, friends, here's the number, 888-206-2794, 888-206-2794. Kevin McCullough, you can also give online at thatkevinshow.com. Click the Angel Tree banner at the top of the page.
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0: Welcome back. It's Kevin McCullough. Glad to have you with us. That Kevin Show, thatkevinshow.com, is where you can get everything related to what we're doing, including helping a child of an incarcerated inmate have an experience at Christian camp this summer. Go to the homepage and click the banner at the top. That's how we do that. Prison Fellowship doing a great work. Kevin McCullough, glad to have you with us. And I'm always excited to talk about how we live in our culture. How do we live? Do we have the resources that we need? Do we have the encouragement that we need? That's why we have shepherds on every day to give us just a little bit of insight to say, here's how we can do it a little bit better this week. And this week we've been looking at the importance of our marriages and what they represent and kind of what God designed them to be and how he really has a design for all of culture through the sacrament of marriage. I think it's a sacred thing, and I think that sometimes the culture doesn't recognize that. But with us this week is Bishop R.C. Hugh Nelson, who has been breaking down Genesis chapter 2 for us on this very issue. Kind of the first marriage, Bishop. They were the first. They were the match made literally in heaven.
1: You're perfectly right. And that was the pattern. Thank you, Kevin. It is always a joy to share fellowship with you. Yeah. And of course, today we're going to be looking at the idea. Again, God has a pattern for our lives. There's no confusion. Our culture will create somewhat a doubt, or it will confuse the varied alternatives. But God gives us a simple, basic pattern for our marriages and our homes. And so in chapter 2 of Genesis, in verse 24, he says, "Therefore shall a man leave his father and mother, and shall cleave unto his wife, and they shall be one flesh." Simply, he says, when you decide to get married, there is first a leaving. That means the family unit in which you are raised to some level is temporary, in that when you now join, when God joins you to your partner, that there is now a focus shifting. He says, first there's a leaving. That means your marriage now becomes the priority. Mm. It doesn't diminish the value of your relationship with your parents or your siblings. And it doesn't mean you cut them off. It simply means your marriage now trumps every other relationship apart from God. Mm. And so he says there's a leaving and a cleaving. Now, you leave your primary family unit, and now your marriage and your immediate family becomes your priority. So there is a cleaving, there's a holding fast, there's a sense that we are connected. It has the idea that this family, we talk about the nuclear family, and my gosh, there's so many varied versions now. And of course, it's not by accident that our culture attacks the pattern that God has already given unto us. And so he gives us the pattern simply that when a man and a woman comes together in marriage, that relationship now trumps every other relationship. There's a leaving of the old, there's a cleaving of the new, and now he says, and they both became one flesh. That's the goal in marriage, to become one. So imagine taking two people with their own unique past, their own unique personality, their own idiosyncrasies, and now God says, you both become one. While that is a sense of immediacy, there's also a sense of future growing. That means as the years go by, the two become much more compatible, and they both became one flesh, meaning total unity in spirit, in emotions, we become one. And so when the world says it's not important, you don't have to shift your priority. you can continue to hold on to other relationships. God says, that's not my blueprint. That's not my pattern. My pattern is that a man leaves his mother and father. And by the way, the woman also leaves her mother and father, and they both cleave together and become one in the process of time.
0: I want to go back to something you said, though, Bishop, because I think it kind of escaped unnoticed, and I want to make sure that we don't let that happen. You said that when the two become one, that over time, that becomes, you know, even more than they realize. And I want to say that from a statistical viewpoint, from a data viewpoint, from a societal viewpoint, we've proven that to be true. When a marriage is healthy and works, the good that it does, not just for the two people involved, but for the children that are the product of that relationship, for the community that that relationship is housed in, for the church that that relationship is a part of, they bring more and more and more a healthy, good influence. We can see where marriage thrives and prospers, there are a lot of other things that come with that that are so much more than just the sum of the two parts.
1: Oh, you couldn't say it any better. You know, one of the things I laughingly would resort to sharing with our congregation, I said the church has absolutely no problem. I said the church has absolutely no problem. Any problem you encounter at church was brought because it became a spillover from a family. So as a result, we bring who we are to a community of faith, and the health or the dysfunction impacts the functioning or the welfare of the community. And that's why I have to make these series intentional in terms of when one becomes a believer, it impacts your relationships at home, at work, and at church. And unfortunately, from time to time, my pastoral staff, and I'm sure others as well, other congregations, you find yourself having to put individuals to the side to address issues of the family, mm-hmm. which somehow found their way into the community of faith.
0: Well, and that's rare today, Bishop, to be candid, that you're willing to do that, because the concept of biblical church discipline is something that many pastors across the country right now would be hesitant, if not outright fearful, of implementing, even when called for biblically, because of the ramifications of what it may, how it ruffles the feathers, and you know what it does to the giving patterns and a whole bunch of other stuff that have nothing to do with the church being healthy. But marriage is so, and I think that marriage is, it's one step beyond all this, because it is the ultimate picture of Jesus and us, right? We're the bride. Yes. He's the groom. Perfect. And what you're telling us this week about how intimate and how important this relationship is, we need to keep in mind that this is how God is pursuing us. We are his bride. He is loving us. He is protecting us. He is providing for us. And he is he has so much that, you know, he hopes and wishes to bless us with. And because it's the gospel, I feel like that the enemy, every time the enemy can tear down a marriage, it's like he's taking a swipe at Jesus himself.
1: And the idea is our marriage is really our first ministry.
0: Yeah.
1: And so marriage is much more than just this sociological construct. It is it's a reflection of the work of God in me.
0: Yeah.
1: And that's why there must be a willingness to forgive. There must be a willingness to be patient. There must be a willingness to be kind. Why? Because my marriage is not disconnected from the work of God in me as an individual.
0: In fact, it may be the most powerful witness you have to the people around you.
1: I think it is the most powerful.
0: Yeah. Well, this is great stuff. And friends, if you're enjoying this and you'd like more, Bishop Nelson, if people come to the New York area and they make their way to the Ebenezer Urban
1: Ministry,
0: how do they join you on Sunday? And what are you talking about this weekend?
1: Yes, so this is located at 660 Powell Street. That's between Hageman and New Lots, right in Brownsville, New York. And it will be a pleasure. We offer an 8:30 a.m. And an 11 a.m. service, and of course Bible study online, which can be easily accessed by social media. And we can be reached or contacted at 718-385-1043.
0: All right, Bishop Nelson, tomorrow we're going to talk the the fun part of marriage, the beauty of intimacy, and we'll try to keep it, you know, PG here on How Do We Live. Stay with us, friends. Coming right back from New York.
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3: With SRN News, I'm Ron Taylor. Vice President J.D. Vance has landed in Switzerland to help launch negotiations with Iranian leaders over Tehran's nuclear program. The talks aim to solidify an interim deal to end the war in Iran. The negotiations involving top U.S. and Iranian officials are crucial for global security and the economy. Vance's arrival was delayed due to escalating fighting in Lebanon between Israel and Hezbollah. The situation is tense, with Iran claiming to have closed the Strait of Hormuz, a key oil transit route. U.S. Central Command disputes this, saying traffic continues. The talks include Qatari mediators and Pakistani leaders. Father's Day is today, and Americans are expected to spend big. The National Retail Federation's annual survey projects Father's Day spending this year to at a record $28 billion. 60% plan on getting Father's Day cards. 58% will buy Dad new clothes. This is SRN News.
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0: welcome back, Kevin McCullough. Glad to have you with us. Have you helped a child get to camp yet? I'm not talking about your own kids. I've got three kids eager to start camp. They're so excited about camp. They talk about camp all spring. Can't wait for school to be done because they want to go to camp. And they've been, and they understand the joy and the fun and the value and everything that they experience while they're there. They enjoy the counselors who they've gotten to know over the years, and they've made relationships with them. And these are really kind of mentors in their life now. And that's great for my kids. But what about a child whose parent was in prison and who they probably think they may not ever get to see again, or they're going to have very rare opportunity to interact with them? The one thing that all Angel Tree kids have in common is that they all have parents who have been to prison, have been in a prison program, but they have something else in common. All of their parents have also completed the Prison Fellowship Bible Study Program, and many of them have become Christians. And in graduating from that program inside prison, they are then given the opportunity to nominate their child for a scholarship to a week of Christian camp. And I have to think about this. If they're excited that their life was changed by Jesus, don't you think they'd be a little excited about their kid's life being changed by Jesus and it not happening in prison? Think about that for a second. That's what that parent's hope is that their child won't just go to camp and have a good time. It's that they'll find the same Jesus that they found, but that they'll do it not behind bars. Tom Tradup is with us. Tom, it's so easy for people to give. They just go to thatkevinshow.com and click the banner at the top of the page. But there's a genuine kind of earnest effort that the parents put in to get their kid to camp. And I think when we understand that context, it makes this even more special.
1: Really does. And I'm so glad you mentioned that, because the people who nominate these kids are the actual parents. They are still incarcerated in most cases, but they've completed that first step toward having a real relationship with Jesus, and they want their children to have that. And that's a very special thing that we can help foster. And you know, Kevin, it takes $200 to send a child to Angel Tree Camp for a week. That, in today's world, is a lot of money. I just filled up my car before I came in to talk to you for $80 worth of gas. Yeah. And I'm like everybody else. It's like, wow, budgets are tight. And what am I going to do to get through the week? But if I had a spare $25 or $30 or $50 and I sent that through thatkevinshow.com and made a contribution to Angel Tree, my contribution gets matched up with others. And we received a call not too long ago from a little girl who was 17. And I wish I had the audio, I could play it for you, but she was so touching. She said, you know, look, I'm calling because I love Angel Tree and I love what you guys do. I have a little envelope next to my nightstand that I put money in every time I do a babysitting job. And throughout the year, I've been saving my money, and I've now got $85, and I'm giving it to Angel Tree to help a child go to camp. And she said, I'm not trying to make anybody feel bad, but if I can do that at 17, y'all could do it too. Yeah. And she did make a good point. And it's not insignificant if you could give $10 or $20. It's going to help somebody get to camp. But if you've got $200, bingo, they're on their way. And summer is on us. So the camps have opened their doors, and there are a lot of kids on the waiting list who are praying that they will get to go to Angel Tree Camp this year. But that's all up to you.
0: Yeah, and even though summer is here, it's not too late, because these camps will run all the way up through the Labor Day weekend. So we can still get kids to a Christian camp and to have that experience. And I really love the part, you know, I've heard the same objections, Tom, you know, well, these people are prisoners and they broke laws and they did crimes and they, okay. And you gossiped about somebody last week and you

0: To cut crime, to cut the habitual repeating of generational behaviors, than to say, let's give their kid the same Jesus that the parent just found, but let's do it long before they ever darken prison's doors. And that's what your $200 does. It's like flipping on a light switch for the gospel inside their heart. Your $200 is the flip of the switch where the light comes on. 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We've helped more than 70 children find Christian camp. We have many more that are still on the list of names. 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It's a cute little cartoon. 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Come right back.
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0: 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And that's because that kid went to an angel tree camp and had an amazing experience finding Jesus and learning all about life. Here to tell us why it's so good is Tom Tradup, who's been an advocate for Prison Fellowship and Angel Tree for a long time. And Tom, I think there's something very sweet, very innocent, very pure about a child that goes to camp for the first time. They're kind of not knowing what to expect, even if their parents haven't been in prison. I mean, just regular kids that are growing up in the suburbs feel sure this way. But imagine the multiplied impact of living in high-rise projects in a hot city where the sun beats down and there's no air conditioning and you're surrounded by gangs and crime and all the rest of it. And you get to be taken out of that environment and put in a place where your feet touch grass. And you get to see what a tree feels like up close. And you get to, I don't know, ride a horse or paddle a paddle boat or take a canoe up a creek. You get to do all of this stuff that you've never done before. And the emotional impact of it, I think of it as like kind of like an exploding marker in some of those illustrations where kids get to color things and the color changes in it. And as it becomes like more 3D, the more they color. That's what you're doing to this kid's experience when he goes to summer camp. It's a life that they've never dreamed of, and it just takes them by surprise.
1: So many people who are watching and listening can't relate to what you just said, but it's totally, totally true. If you've ever seen the movie West Side Story, or if you go back further into the old black and white Glenn Ford Blackboard Jungle movie, that's where these kids live. I mean, the excitement is, oh, I get to go on the basketball court for half an hour and run around on the hot concrete. They may have a park in their neighborhood that's got one teeter-totter that, you know, 80 kids are trying to play on. Here's an opportunity where they get on a bus, they go out of the city, they are experiencing suburban and then rural life for the first time, and they get off that bus, and man, it's like in the opening of The Wizard of Oz, to keep the movie theme going, when Dorothy goes from black and white into Technicolor, they suddenly are at a summer camp that is a Christian fellowship from morning till night. They get three squares a day where they sit together with other kids, all of whom have a mom or dad in prison. So they don't feel in any way ostracized or like they're the odd person out. It's such an amazing experience for them. And because of you and your dollars that you donate, the miracle happens. It truly is a transformation of them in a way that changes their life for eternity.
0: And I think that when you're talking about wanting to have an impact on the next generation, you know, there's a lot of things that we can kvetch and complain about easily, and how culture goes wrong and all the things, fatherlessness and all the things that take place. And certainly with kids who have parents in prison, they've not been dealt a very good hand from the outset. I mean, you're already kind of behind the eight ball. But here's the really cool thing about this. This is just what I call an unadulterated good. There's no downside to this. Your dollars gets a kid to that Christian camp with Christian counselors, inundated with the gospel being lived in front of them and taught to them. You plant a seed that God is faithful to harvest that. So it's we're wanting to get them in these places where the soil of their hearts can be tilled a little bit, a seed can be planted, watered, nurtured, and something like new life grown from the inside out. Jesus coming into their life and doing so in a safe environment where there's no sirens going off at 2 a.m. There's no shootings outside their building. There's no ducking because you're afraid that the bullet's going to come through the window or any of the
1: sleeping in the bathtub.
0: Yeah, you're taking them to a completely different level of life, and I really believe it's the best thing. I had a personal fondness for Christian camp when I was a kid growing up, and I didn't grow up in any of the challenges that these kids have. So imagine the impact it makes on them.
1: One of the things that they tell me is, that, and I hear this from kids at several of the camps that we visited, biggest thing for them, other than sitting around a campfire, because campfire is a huge deal, and never seen one of those before, is breakfast. A lot of them never get breakfast. And to have an opportunity to race across the lawn and get to the cafeteria, and they've got a woman who looks like Aunt Bee on the Andy Griffith Show mixing up pancakes. Some of them have never seen a pancake. Yeah. Can you imagine this? And to get bacon and eggs or pancakes.
2: And to go back and to sit with their friends. To be like eat. Not worried about. Like,
1: yeah, it's just crazy how wonderful it is for them to take things that we take for granted home with them and to be excited about it. And it just really transforms their lives. I don't know how other to say it.
2: In rural Louisiana, where I went to camp, there was a cook that lived in the town where the camp was located. And towards the end of my time there, she could only come in one day a week. But when I first started going to camp there, she was there all 5 days of the work week. And her name was Aunt Mona, and she, elderly black lady, sweetheart. She would come in and make these biscuits on Wednesday that from scratch, nobody knew the recipe. Only Aunt Mona knew the recipe. Those of us that were on kitchen staff for our counselor duties, we would try to figure out what was in the recipe. She'd never tell it to anybody.
1: Beef.
2: But then after we would have our lunch on Wednesday with an ample amount of Aunt Mona's wonderful biscuits rolls in us, we would all ask her to come out and sing because she had this lovely singing
1: voice.
2: And at like 96 years old, she would kind of hobble her way to the front of the dining hall. She had a little microphone and she'd sing us a song, and it was always an old spiritual of some sort. And it was like the highlight of the week, and talk about something that nobody had experienced. But for me, camp always meant not only food, but good food, and maybe better food than these kids have ever tasted in their life. Because as you said, that's kind of like the Nonas are all in the kitchen doing the stuff for the camps. And so it's all really good stuff. Friends, it's so simple to do. It's a one-time gift of $200 takes one child to camp this year. 888-206-2794. 888-206-2794. You can also do it by going to thatkevinshow.com and clicking the banner at the top of the page, thatkevinshow.com. Click the banner at the top of the page, or hit 888-206-2794 on your smartphone and go from there. Kevin McCullough, stay with us.
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2: Hey, it's Kevin McCullough. Glad to have you with us. Always thrilled to be able to spend a little bit of time with you, and I'm so appreciative of the fact that you want to live with common sense, you want to live with truth, you're pursuing clear thinking, you're pursuing those things in life that are eternal, that are beyond what we just see in front of us. And for those of you that have taken the extraordinary step of saying, hey, I'm going to help some of these kids get to camp this summer, I want to say thank you for that. The Angel Tree Camping campaign that helps our friends that are children of prisoners, they get a fresh week of fresh air and Christian fellowship, and your gift is the key to making this happen for boys and girls who, through no fault of their own, are often bullied or singled out because mom or dad is in prison. You're giving them a better future just by going to thatkevinshow.com and clicking the Angel Tree banner. I want you to hear a little bit about how this impacts those that we are talking about.
15: We wake up, we have breakfast, and then we usually play some games. And then if you're older, we might have like a Bible study before worship. We worship till lunch, and it's a blast, you know? Everybody's jumping, we're singing. After lunch, we didn't have like free time. We do crafts, we go swimming, we do all that stuff, all that fun stuff. I mean, I love camp. That's why I want to keep coming back.
2: I want to keep coming back. I love camp. Friends, I don't know if you grew up in a situation where you had a Christian camp to go to when you were young, but I will tell you it was so life-changing in my own experience. And I did not even have, you know, a parent in prison. I was not in the same shoes that some of these kids are in. And just as a suburban kid growing up, it was one of those things where I could not wait to get there every summer. But you heard the voice of our friend right there talking about how much fun he has. They work on crafts. They do things outside. They do zip lines. They go swimming. They take horseback rides. And in the aesthetic of doing this stuff that is so foreign to their lives, many times, oftentimes, cooped up in public housing projects or in situations where they have family members watching over them that may not even really care for them that much because they kind of feel like they've had this kid dumped on them because the parent ends up in prison. It's just such a different environment. The counselors, many of them former Angel Tree campers themselves, have come back and are just pouring their lives into these kids. And I will say this, there is an amazing thing, that transformation that takes place. Because when they show up, they don't know that all the other kids that are going to be there are going to be like them. In fact, I think a lot of them wonder and maybe think that they're going to be like the only one that has a parent in prison. And then somewhere early in the first day, they find out, you know, somebody comes up, what'd your parents do? And they make friends. And because of their shared experiences, they they, you know, bond and they start having fun. And as that heart opens up, the counselors are there with the message of Jesus. They begin to talk to them about eternal things. They begin to talk to them about why their parent asked for their name to be included, to be able to go to a camp like this, because that's how the kids are nominated. Their incarcerated parent completes a Bible study program in prison. And once they have done that, they have the ability to ask for their child to be able to be considered. And then it's just, you know, you're at that point, it's just, you know, the opportunity for God to pour into them and to make a difference. And you give that to them when you call 888-206-2794, 888-206-2794, 888-206-2794, or thatkevinshow.com, thatkevinshow.com, and click the Angel Tree banner at the top of the page.
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19: I think we're hopefully making progress on the clear issue, make progress on the Lebanon fire issue.
18: What to expect from the first round of direct nuclear talks.
20: Plus, Iran says the Strait of Hormuz is closed, again, as President Trump threatens American tolls. The latest after 55 commercial ships passed through the waterway on Saturday.
18: And happy Father's Day to all the dads out there.
21: If we lean into it, we can see fatherhood for this incredibly abundant time in our lives, not just for a better relationship with our children, but newfound levels of empathy that help us be better managers at work, better leaders.
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22: 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I'm Christina Ruffini.
23: I'm David Gura, alongside Lisa Mateo. It is Sunday, June the 21st. I will note, it is also Father's Day.
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24: You got it. And U.S. and Iranian negotiators, they are in Switzerland to begin talks on an interim peace deal. Pakistan said Qatari mediators, they are also taking part. Vice President J.D. Vance, he seemed optimistic while leaving for Switzerland last night.
25: You know, we'll have a couple of days of talks, putting things off the right way. There's a lot to discuss, but we're going to go through it all.
24: Vance there saying there will be a few days of talks. He's now in Switzerland, along with President Trump's two global negotiators, Jared Kushner and Steve Witkoff. It comes after Tehran said it closed the Strait of Hormuz because of Israel's attacks on Lebanon. But earlier Saturday, Vance told Fox News Channel's Fox and Friends Weekend that the strait is open.
26: We actually got 16 million barrels of oil out of the Straits of Hormuz yesterday. That is a record going back to even before the conflict started. So you're seeing those ships move. The second thing the president has asked us to do, of course, is to get the enriched stockpile of uranium to ensure that we make it effectively impossible for the Iranians to rebuild their nuclear program.
24: U.S. Central Command said commercial ship traffic increased in the Strait on Saturday, with 55 merchant ships transiting cargo and more than 17 million barrels of oil. The U.S. and Iran are a few days into a 60-day window for negotiations after reaching a memorandum on Wednesday. Tehran has warned it will require ships to have its permission and mandatory insurance in order to cross the waterway. But in a social media post on Saturday, President Trump said there could be no tolls during or after the ceasefire period unless they are imposed by and for the United States of America. Now, meanwhile, three fully laden Indian Link supertankers have reemerged in the Gulf of Oman today, pointing to a Hormuz traffic uptick. That's according to the ship tracking data compiled by Bloomberg. Now, the ships were last seen trying to cross the Strait of Hormuz late Friday, carrying between them nearly 6 million barrels of Iraqi and Kuwaiti oil. Pope Leo took a day trip to northern Italy on Saturday. The pontiff exalted the first American saint, Mother Frances Cabrini, as a model for Christians today to care for migrants in need as he visited her birthplace. The visit to northern Italy, well, it's part of Leo's summertime grand tour. His next Italy day trip is on July 4th when he heads to Lampedusa. That's the Sicilian island. That's a major destination for migrants fleeing North Africa for Italy. And yes, the U.S. Open. It enters its final day at Shinnecock Hills Golf Club along Long Island. Wyndham Clark, he tops the leaderboard 7-under par, followed by a four-way tie for second at 1-under par, and that includes the likes of Sam Stevens and Scottie Scheffler. All names I can pronounce very well.
0: Very good.
24: Thank you.
0: As always.
22: Very well done, Lisa.
24: Thank you.
22: All right, as Lisa laid out, the U.S. delegation is now on the ground in Switzerland. These are new images for our TV viewers showing Vice President J.D. Vance alongside Special Envoy Steve Witkoff and Jared Kushner. They're joined by Pakistan's Prime Minister Shahbaz Sharif, who is helping mediate along with emissaries from Qatar.
23: Iran's delegation is also there. The four groups are expected to meet soon. We'll be watching that over the course of the day. AP international correspondent Philip Crowther is joining us now from Zurich. Phil, great to speak with you once again. And I wonder if you could start by just setting the expectations for us here at the top. The vice president on the tarmac before he left for this trip talking about the potential to make progress on the nuclear file, the potential to make progress on the Lebanon issue. What can we expect over the course of today?
1: Well, I think it's pretty safe to presume that we're going to have a whole day of talks here in Switzerland today. They're happening at this luxury resort above Lake Lucerne. And if the last time that the United States and Iran came face to face, negotiated, that was in Islamabad during this war, well, then they might go all the way into the night. These kinds of talks can also happen for one day, then they take a little bit of a rest, and then they start all over again the next day. In terms of how this is going to happen now, what we've seen so far is, as you saw in those pictures, bilateral meetings with the Pakistani delegation. They are the mediators, after all. But then you go into something called quadrilateral talks. That essentially means that there are going to be four parties in that discussion. It's going to be the United States, Iran, the mediator Pakistan, but also the mediator Qatar as well. They have been crucial over the last few weeks to get this memorandum of understanding signed in the first place. Now, they're going to be discussing that agreement, because it was signed rather quickly, and some of the parts in it, well, they're not quite working out yet, and they need to be discussed, whether the Strait of Hormuz remains entirely open, how a more permanent ceasefire can be achieved between Israel and Hezbollah, for example, as well. A ceasefire between the United States and Iran, that is holding and has been holding for months now, but there are all sorts of obstacles that they are going to encounter during these talks today, and again, possibly into tomorrow as well.
22: Philip, stand by because we want to bring in Shannon Kingston. She's ABC News State Department reporter. Shannon, it's so nice to see you. I do want to ask you, before Vice President J.D. Vance left, he had this press conference in D.C. and again on the tarmac. One of the big sticking issues here is obviously what's happening in Lebanon. And when he was asked about the press conference, he kind of punted that to Secretary of State Rubio. I'm wondering how that ended up being his portfolio and what Rubio is doing to try to address that issue, since he is not overseas in these debates. I'm sorry, in these talks. Sorry, too much politics. I've got debates on the mind.
3: Well, they're expected to be contentious at points. We do know that, especially when it does come to Lebanon. Lebanon has been kind of like the side plot here, with the ability to disrupt the diplomacy happening on the main stage between the U.S. and Iran basically this entire time. And we did see the negotiators in the Memorandum of Understanding really try to bring it into the umbrella of that agreement and say in the very first point of that document that there was going to be a ceasefire in Lebanon. But of course, these parties don't directly control those warring factions, Israel and Hezbollah. So the idea, at least to hear administration officials put it, is that Iran would be in charge of holding back its proxy group, Hezbollah, while the Israel would be constrained by the U.S. to try to accomplish at least what President Trump has described as a ceasefire in the Middle East, which means that both sides are firing at each other just a little bit more moderately. Now, the way Secretary Rubio has been brought into all this is he's been working the phones, talking to the Israeli government, you know, trying to communicate the message from the Trump administration, maybe in friendlier terms than we've heard the vice president put it from the podium. But there's only so much control he has. He's also been running running these negotiations between representatives of the government of Israel and Lebanon at the State Department. We have more talks set to take place in Washington this week. But so far, even though there have been some moderate breakthroughs in Washington, we haven't seen really any real-world impact play over onto this in southern Lebanon where this fight is being fought, because really Israel says it still has security concerns and Hezbollah is still firing back.
0: Philip, let me turn to you on what's the backdrop or one of the backdrops to these talks today, and that is the Strait of Hormuz and the ability to get ships through it. And we heard from Central Command 55 ships got through yesterday. Then it was closed. The U.S. is saying it's not closed. So a lot of ambiguity still remaining over whether or not it's open and ships are able to have free transit through it. The President of the United States tweeting in recent hours here, or posting on social media, I should say, there will be no tolls in the Hormuz Strait for 60 days during the ceasefire period, and there will be no tolls after the 60-day period has expired unless they are imposed by and for the United States of America, should the deal not be completed, for services rendered as the guardian angel to the countries of the Middle East for purposes of both past, present, and future reimbursement of costs. I think that this speaks to the thorniness of this issue here. I think when that memo of understanding was signed just a couple of days ago, there was a feeling that this was finally cleared up. Philip, it seems that is not the case entirely.
1: No, and you can see from what has been happening over the last 24 hours how the Strait of Hormuz can be an immediate stumbling block and in these talks. And also a joker card that essentially Iran holds right now and discovered that it is holding with this war in the first place. The United States, I think it is generally agreed, had not prepared for a scenario where it attacks Iran and Iran then says it's going to close the Strait of Hormuz, and not just do that, also basically create a toll booth system and make money off tankers making their way through the Strait of Hormuz. That was not planned by the United States, but it has now become a very concrete reality. So the joker card that Iran has is that it can close the Strait of Hormuz again at a moment's notice, and indeed said so yesterday that it had done so as a reaction to further Israeli attacks in Lebanon on Hezbollah targets. The United States, as you mentioned, says no, the Strait of Hormuz is open and we have Navy ships there to make sure that there is free passage. In other words, we're not entirely sure what is happening there right now. But what we saw from the start of this war is if there is even a small risk that a tanker might be attacked, then first of all, the companies that control those ships, but also the insurance companies, well, they will have their doubts as to whether they want to see ships go through the Strait of Hormuz. That is why this makes this such a fragile element of the agreement that was signed by the United States, Iran, and by the mediator, Pakistan, because it does foresee the full reopening of the Strait of Hormuz without any payments to Iran during that 60-day period. But as we discussed yesterday already, Iran now telling tankers and the transport companies that they have to buy insurance to be able to get through the Strait of Hormuz in the first place, but they might not need to pay that in the first 60 days, but maybe later on. In other words, the devil is in the detail, as always, in these kinds of agreements, and that is precisely what they are supposed to figure out here in Switzerland.
22: Yeah, we were saying earlier it's giving resort fee when you check into a hotel that you think you've paid for and all of a sudden there's extra fees you have to pay. Shannon, I want to ask you about the players involved. Iran sent the Speaker of its parliament along with the foreign minister. The Pakistani prime minister, is that foreign minister, is there along with the U.S. team, and the Qatari PM is also there. Talk to us about these individuals and the format of these talks. Are they going to be direct face-to-face negotiations? Are they going to be the we're in one room, we're in another, people are shuttling back and forth with paper, or is it unclear yet exactly the format of how this is going to unfold?
3: Right. Well, it is pretty much an open question. Now, we are seeing all of the key players in these negotiations together in the same place pretty much since the meeting in Islamabad that happened in the first half of April. So that alone is a big step. Of course, a lot of these negotiations have been happening through mediators, and there have been proximity talks where, as you point out, they're in the same room, but they might as well be on the other side of the planet because most of the communication is happening between basically pass notes. Now, we know the Trump administration has really emphasized having these direct talks. They really see value in getting face-to-face across from each other in the table, talking about the relationship that's been built between the U.S. and some of these Iranian negotiators has been something that the vice president has brought up multiple times. So we do expect that they're going to push for that. But we know that the Iranian officials here have already balked a couple times at coming to the talks. It took a lot of coordination between Iran and the U.S. to get all these players in the same place because no one wanted to be stood up, basically. We saw Special Envoy Steve Witkoff, Jared Kushner on the ground first in Switzerland. Then we saw the Iranian negotiators start to come over, and finally the vice president flying all the way from Washington to Switzerland, where he's expected to be there for a couple days. If these talks go well, I mean, we know that they can really, you know, hash it out. That Islamabad meeting was a marathon, but we're still in a very precarious situation where we could see really either side pull back, even though this negotiation is supposed to all play out over the next 60 days. That's a very tight timeline.
0: Let me pick up on that, Shannon, if I could. We had the vice president yesterday saying, I can only be there for a day or two, and the countdown clock is certainly ticking here for this 60-day period. What is the White House saying? What are the indications for the appetite for this to continue beyond that? In other words, how hard and fast is that 60-day deadline, do you think?
3: Well, I think that 60 days, of course, that's what the negotiators settled upon. But really what's looming over all of this is President Trump's patience, right? 60 days, that might seem like no time at all, especially when you consider that the JCPOA, the Obama-era nuclear deal, that did take 20 months of intensive negotiations. So that timeline's very tight, but all of the hurdles, the chaos we've seen just getting to this point leads one to believe that the much bigger issue going forward might not be the very tight timeline, but actually just keeping these talks from going completely off the rails. And we've even heard senior administration officials who've been really speaking to the hawks in President Trump's administration, who really would have rather just kept the pressure up on Iran and dealt with the consequences rather than entering this agreement. Now, they've said that they could be able to predict whether Iran is actually willing to come to the table and negotiate in good faith in just a couple of weeks. So both sides, really, even though this has been going on seemingly forever, they're still feeling each other out here.
22: Philip, I want to play you some sound. President Trump spoke to Axios earlier this week, and he laid out a few possible options for going forward.
4: The only way I can get tougher is if I go in there for another 2 or 3 weeks and continue to bomb the hell out of them, right? But what does that get us? The Strait of Hormuz will not be open. As long as you're dropping bombs, that thing is automatically closed because those ships cost $500 to $1 billion apiece. They're not going to be sailing with rockets. So just to finish, I just looked. Oil is tumbling. The ships are roaring out of there. They want to go home. They want to drop. They're all full with oil. This is a gusher. I mean, this. We have 700 or 800 ships are leaving. But if I attack them, none of those ships are leaving. The stock market is way up, way, way up. You know, the stock market is up over the last 4 or 5 days when it looks like we're going to make a deal. Stock market's up thousands of points. Everybody's richer.
22: Philip, very quickly, before we let you go back to reporting, because we too, like the negotiators, have limited time, I'm wondering what your take is on that. And if you think, as Shannon mentioned, President Trump's seemingly disinterest or boredom with this issue is an asset for Iran or for the U.S. trying to pressure people to get something done in that timeline?
1: I think that's very much an advantage for Iran, because what you're hearing there is a U.S. president who is, you're absolutely right, he's bored by this war and he wants it to be over as quickly as possible. What you're hearing in that clip also is a president who's admitting that things did not work out, where he essentially says that if we attack Iran, then the negative consequences happen immediately. The Strait of Hormuz is closed immediately again. That's a president admitting that he does not have all the cards. I think that's one of the reasons, certainly, why we're looking at this really tight 60-day timeline. Okay. He obviously wants to get a better deal, he thinks, than what President Obama got with Iran, and he wants to get it very, very quickly indeed. He wants this story to be over. It's as simple as that.
22: All right. Philip Krawler from the AP, he is in Zurich, and Shannon Kingston from ABC News in D.C. Thank you both for joining us this morning.
0: Well, coming up here, pressure is mounting on UK Prime Minister Keir Starmer. Is he on the verge of resigning after a critical election just days ago? The audience has spoken. They want more James Wilcock. He's going to join us next right here on Bloomberg This Weekend, on Bloomberg Radio, Bloomberg Television, Bloomberg.com, and on the Bloomberg Business app. Stay with us.
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24: Arrested for vandalizing the Lincoln Memorial reflecting pool, adding that it would likely have to be at least partly drained for necessary repairs. The pool has taken on clouds of algae after a more than $14 million renovation project that included repainting the floor, a shade that Trump has called American flag blue. But the paint, it began to peel off, and that's where some issues have begun as well. David,
0: yeah, art of the peel, I've heard this described as art of the peel.
22: I have.
0: You don't like that?
22: I have nothing to say after that. I have things to say, and now they're just nothing can top that. So,
3: thank you, David.
22: Thank you so much. All right. Earlier this morning, UK Business Secretary Peter Kyle told Sky News that Keir Starmer is reflecting on, quote, political realities, as reports swirl that the UK Prime Minister may indeed soon set a timetable for his departure ahead of leadership rival Andy Burnham's return to Parliament.
0: Well, boosted by the highest favorability ratings of any senior UK politician, Burnham has put severe pressure on Starmer to make a decision soon. Joining us now from London, James Wolcott, Bloomberg UK's politics reporter. James, before we get into it, just want to say I'm old enough to remember this.
2: There isn't a leadership contest.
7: But when there is,
2: at the
7: it's
2: moment.
7: Imminent, Prime Minister,
2: there isn't one at the moment. But as I've said on many, many occasions, I don't think that's a good thing for the country to plunge us into chaos. I would also add that now that Andy has won, which is really important, really good, he's a huge asset to us, then now will inevitably be a Manchester mayoralty by-election starting straight away. So it's important that we pull together for that. But if there is a contest, just to be clear with you, then yes, I will run, I will stand, and I've said repeatedly, I'm not going to walk away from that.
22: David, I'm pretty sure I called for that soundbite yesterday.
0: Yeah, well, there
22: that
0: we
22: was,
0: go.
22: I feel like we just did this, and it was very different 24 hours ago.
0: James, what's happened here over the last few hours? Has the Prime Minister just been on the phone with his whip, with James Reynolds, and gotten a lot of bad news? What's led to this about-face, seemingly about-face?
12: Yeah, I think you've nailed it. He has rung up his cabinet ministers. And look, Bloomberg were ringing up the same cabinet ministers on Friday, and 15 of them told us that they thought Keir Starmer leaving was inevitable. Now, we can report that Transport Secretary Heidi Allen, Yvette Cooper, they are among the two that have privately said there needs to be a timetable for the Prime Minister to step down. And so, look, this isn't a new thing, right? If we were here 4 weeks ago, you'd have watched the Health Secretary resign. The Defence Secretary, John Healey, resigned last week. 25% of Labour's own MPs have called for Keir Starmer to go. This has been building. This has been building and building and building. And you can play clips like that one, and Keir Starmer will say, everything is fine, he's in charge. It feels like we might be at the tipping point where the private bitter infighting is going to lead to a public change. But I'll say, until the Prime Minister says something, it's still private infighting.
22: Is this because these MPs are looking ahead at their next election and knowing or thinking that they're going to lose their seats if Starmer is still the head of their party? This is just not something they can sell to their constituents. Are they worried about that?
12: Yeah, they want to win. I mean, look, Labour nationally is polling at 19%. Oof. 2 days ago, Andy Burnham won a by-election with 54% of the vote on a 23 percentage point swing. You look at that and you want to keep your salary, you want to stay in power, you want to do what you believe in politics to do, and you go, I'll back the guy who can give me a result like that over the result that Labour had 6 weeks ago in local elections, where they lost 60% of the seats they were defending.
22: Is this a little bit like there's this thing in French politics where they vote for the guy, and then as soon as they're in office, they almost actively hate the president? There's stats to back this up. The approval ratings drop almost immediately after someone takes office. Is there any fear that you're going to see something similar once Burnham gets into place? It's a very different job than what he's done before. Yes, he is a better communicator, which is something you hear criticism levied at Starmer quite often. But is there any fear that this could be deja vu all over again if and when he gets the job?
12: I think it depends on how you look at these things, right? And that the UK politicians are normally known for not being like French or Italian politics. The difficulty the UK has is it's got a very tight fiscal situation, and Labour have promised not to borrow more in the long term. These are these fiscal rules we keep going on about. And so they either have to put taxes up or cut spending. And the Starmer government has failed to cut spending in a couple of big landmark votes because Labour MPs don't want it. But also tax burdens in the UK is at a record high for this country. And so it's a government that has no easy answers, and going into the 2024 general election didn't have a conversation about difficult trade-offs. What it's doing now is kind of trying to, it's like a car trying to rev, right? It's trying to find a new gear, a new story it can tell the country. Like you say, the big risk is this new gear that is Andy Burnham. Should he win? Should there be a contest? Because there still isn't a formal leadership contest. That's one of the weirdnesses of reporting on this.
22: Right.
12: He will have to try and find policies that will boost economic growth, keep his Labour MPs happy, keep the bond markets happy, and win over the public. And it's a tough challenge, and it's one of the reasons why no UK Prime Minister for the past 6 years has been able to hold on to power for very long.
0: Let's dig into that intractability a bit. And the FT has a good piece this morning, kind of looking at, this weekend I should say, looking at Andrew Murray Burnham, his legacy at Westminster the first time that he was there. I want to ask you a bit about that. And I think that the thesis of the piece is we think of him as the, King of the North. Talk about him in Greater Manchester. But he's somebody who's familiar with Westminster, knows the principles, and I'm curious what insight you can give us into the way that he might try to manage, yes, this party, do the job as Prime Minister.
12: Okay, so there's a famous joke, and bear with me, because it'll take a little bit of explaining, which goes, three Labour leaders, Tony Blair, Gordon Brown, Jeremy Corbyn, and it goes, a Brownite, a Blairite, and a Corbynite walk into the bar, and the bartender goes, oh, what would you like, Andy? And so Andy is known for being in all three of these factions over the course of the years. He has served in all three governments, not that Jeremy Corbyn ever got to being in a government. And so he is kind of seen as this weather vane. That is the criticism. And it's a criticism he really hates, that he just swings where the polls and the leadership goes. But he is outside of London. He comes from Manchester, the third sort of biggest city, this big industrial heartland in the north that was ruined by Thatcher and had big issues with mining and still resents the kind of conservative era for hitting its growth. He sees politics about being outside of London, about driving growth away from the regions, and about being a more normal human presence. That's how he's built his brand. What is difficult to me as the financial journalist here is, how does that translate into economic policy? He's got some big heavyweights advising him. Goldman Sachs' his former Jim O'Neill, Bank of England's former Andy Haldane, the Office of Budget Responsibility, the people who check the books, their former chairman Richard Hughes. These guys are well respected in the markets. How it translates to policy, though, that is, I strongly will be ringing my sources to try and find out.
22: If Starmer steps down on Monday, can you walk us through what happens? How does this go? What do we see happen?
12: So, to me at least, I want to caveat it by saying this is my view, it seems unlikely he will just say, I'm gone and walk out. There is a NATO summit in 3 weeks. There is a Labour conference in sort of late September. It's far more likely he will announce a timetable by which he might say words to the effect of, you know, my time as leader is gone. It is then very difficult. I need to read up on my Labour rulebook about this, but you can't just be appointed. There will have to be a leadership contest. And what Andy Burnham will then need to show to Labour parliamentary members is he is the undisputed candidate, whether that's by doing deals with rivals or others. But there will then be a process set out as to what comes after Starmer. And that could take weeks. What Team Burnham are desperate to avoid is a disputed, messy, difficult contest. But there are people who aren't Burnham fans, notably sort of the former Health Secretary Wes Streeting, who's seen as more on the centre of the party, who really want a contest. They think the big problem here is these ideas weren't tested outside of government, and that before we just put a new person in, we need to have a big debate about what the country does in the future. So it gets a bit messy, is the honest answer. But what Team Burnham want is a clean process, which they can say is different to the previous government, the Conservatives, which had a lot of difficult, messy, bloody leadership contests. Whether they can achieve that will be quite a question in British politics in the weeks to come.
22: I don't know what Team Burnham wants, but what Team BTW wants unanimously from us and
0: more
22: our
0: James
22: control
0: Wilcock.
22: Room is more James Wilcock.
0: Yes.
22: Thank you
0: James,
22: so much for back-to-back appearances, and we hope to see you back soon.
0: We're going to stick here with UK politics. It's been 10 years since the UK voted to leave the EU, and Bloomberg Originals unpacked the economic and political cost of Brexit that is still being felt to this day.
7: I remember the day when we voted on Brexit. I took my dogs for a walk to the local voting booth. The dogs, I think, were pro-Brexit. Dogs tend to be pro-Brexit. I was anti-Brexit.
13: Do you want me to say that I voted leave? Because I did.
14: The main thing I remember from the actual day is being woken up by my husband very early and him saying, you've got to go to work, because the result isn't quite what we expected.
15: The phenomenal events taking place here.
16: No one expected this result.
17: Everyone is stunned.
18: I'd written an essay called The 20% World, which pointed out that if the odds on Trump being elected, on Brexit, on Corbyn being elected, and Le Pen being elected in France, they were all around 20%. What was staggering was that two of them were going to happen in 1 year.
19: Brexit was not just a British upset. It was an early warning light on the dashboard of globalization.
20: When the results came in, there was shock.
21: People were not expecting this. The markets weren't expecting this.
23: The smart money thought that it was Remain.
25: I was sat at my desk watching the pound plummet as the results rolled in.
1: The pound has taken a thumping.
4: Every single industry group's trading in the red.
7: I realised that we were at the beginning of a very profound historical change.
5: I do not think it would be right for me to try to be the captain that steers our country to its next destination.
20: There were some in the European Union who looked at a result like that and thought, surely this is going to have to be rerun. It's such a narrow margin of victory.
7: The most surprising thing that happened is the degree of political chaos it has unleashed.
6: This parliament is a disgrace.
13: The political infighting was extraordinary, cross-party and relentless.
8: For goodness sake, Prime Minister, won't you just go?
9: Yeah. This government has no mandate for the vicious form of Brexit it is pursuing.
10: You know, the economic impact, it almost seems like a sideshow relative to that.
18: We've had, I think it's five Prime Ministers since Brexit.
7: Cameron didn't try and deliver Brexit, he simply resigned. Theresa May tried to deliver it and resigned. Boris Johnson tried to deliver it and resigned. Liz Truss resigned, and Rishi Sunak was eventually defeated in the elections.
18: What's interesting about Brexit is it redivided British politics along completely new lines, and it's ended up the two main parties, particularly really the Conservatives, being very wounded by it.
0: You can watch the whole story at Bloomberg.com/videos. A who's who of our senior editors here.
22: I was going to say, a lot of our bosses are in that. Please watch it. Many of our bosses are in that.
0: And also who's who of these former prime ministers. We talked to James just about the kind of pace of change in UK politics. It's very evident. They're just seeing all of those figures whose tenures were, many cases, extremely short.
22: I went to Downing Street with Secretary of State Mike Pompeo, and we met Boris Johnson, and he's very different when the cameras are not on. He's a bit much calmer, a little less bombastic, and then as soon as the cameras light up, that personality just was switched on along with the lights. All right. We've been talking a lot about oil shortages. Well, Russia is also dealing with a fuel shortage as Ukraine targets key infrastructure in the country. We'll have the latest on the ongoing war there and how it's impacting the Russian economy. Bloomberg This Weekend continues right after this.
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3: Welcome back to Bloomberg This Weekend. We are looking at live pictures for our TV and online audiences from Lucerne, Switzerland, where the Quad meeting between the U.S., Iran, Pakistan, and Qatar is about to take place, start soon. We hope we will be monitoring that this morning and possibly go to that live for some remarks from some of the ministers and the vice president. But we're waiting to see the cameras in the room. The reporters are in the room so far. None of the officials are in the room, but the flags are up, the backdrop is lit, and we will stand by to stand by. For the moment, we're going to Lisa for some headlines.
4: You got it. And let's start with the U.S. Open because it is the final day there at Shinnecock Hills Golf Club on Long Island. Now, Wyndham Clark, he is topping the leaderboard at 7 under par, followed by a 4-way tie for second at 1 under par, which includes the likes of Sam Stevens and Scottie Scheffler. In World Cup action yesterday, the Netherlands, well, they topped Sweden 5-1. Germany beat Ivory Coast 2-1. And Ecuador and Curacao tied with no goals scored. And today, Japan, well, they already played Tunisia and they won 4-0. Later on, Spain, they're going to take on Saudi Arabia. Belgium battles Iran. Uruguay, they play Cabo Verde or Cape Verde, whichever you prefer. And New Zealand, they go up against Egypt. And thousands of Carolina Hurricanes fans, well, they jammed downtown Raleigh on Saturday for its Stanley Cup parade. Police estimate that about 150,000 people attended the celebration. Captain Jordan Staal, he's the playoff MVP. He hosted the Stanley Cup high on the rally stage to a roaring crowd. And we know today is Father's Day, but as you also know, it is the first official day of summer in the Northern Hemisphere. Yeah, today is summer solstice, the day when we have the longest period of daylight, the shortest night of the year. So, yes, dads get to enjoy a few extra hours of golf, barbecuing, whatever summer activity you decide to choose to celebrate
5: maybe
4: the day.
5: Maybe anchoring the show.
4: There you go. More daylight.
3: But you have more daylight hours when you leave to do holiday activities.
5: That cheers me.
3: Lisa, will you be doing Dad's Day activities?
4: We are. We're going to family's house and just like relaxing.
3: Oh, that's lovely. All right. Well, thank you so much. I was going to say, I have to make a very awkward transition now, so I'm not quite sure how to do that. But I'm glad you guys are having a nice afternoon. All right. This past week, Ukraine sent a record number of drones targeting Russian oil refineries. At least 194 drones were downed over Moscow, with some drones reaching the key Moscow refinery that supplies road fuel to the capital. Ukraine has stepped up drone attacks in an effort to bring the Kremlin into negotiating for the peace. Bring the Kremlin to the table to negotiate for peace.
6: And as drone attacks are becoming more frequent, Russia is also having trouble with its oil output. On June the 11th, OPEC published a report noting that in May, Russia was 690,000 barrels a day below the country's required level of crude output under an agreement with OPEC and its allies. For more on Russia and Ukraine, we're joined by Bloomberg News senior writer Stephanie Baker. She's also the author of the book Punishing Putin: Inside the Global Economic War to Bring Down Russia. Stephanie, great to see you. Great to speak with you. And I guess I should start with kind of the broad question here, which is how dire straits are they in Russia right now when it comes to energy, access to energy, and these escalating prices?
7: Well, there are widespread fuel shortages across Russia. More than 50 regions are reporting fuel shortages. And in Crimea, Russian-occupied Crimea, they just suspended fuel sales to civilians. They're sequestering fuel supplies for the military, which I think is a significant step. This is all the result of what Ukrainian President Volodymyr Zelensky calls the long-range sanctions against Russia. They have taken into their own hands to strike Russia's oil refineries and ports to try to undermine Putin's ability to finance the war. And that is increasingly effective because of better drone capability, particularly mid-range drone capability by the Ukrainians. And, you know, the estimates are that Russia's refining rates are down between 20% and 30%. And Russia has suspended gasoline exports through July, at least, which is kind of a remarkable thing when you think about it. Russia is the second largest oil producer in the world. For them to have to take such dramatic actions after having been a major gasoline exporter.
3: It's really fascinating. And we've talked before about how Russia, oddly, has been able to

0: kind of insulate its economy despite the sanctions regime, despite being kicked off SWIFT and these other implementations. The Russian economy was doing better than a lot of people expected, but these oil strikes have really, really had an impact quite quickly. And I was reading that Russia is going to be importing oil by sea for the first time in how long? I don't know the answer to that. I'm hoping you do. And is that in itself quite significant?
1: Yeah, reportedly they are planning to import gasoline by sea because of these gasoline shortages caused by the refinery explosions. And remember, it's hard to sometimes get these refineries back up and running because of sanctions. They involve Western parts in some cases. There's not a lot of data. The Russian government has stopped publishing data on refinery rates. So it really strikes the heart of Putin's social contract, right? When he took over in 2000, the deal was he would provide economic and political stability in exchange for Russians staying out of politics. And he's been able to continue that through the war, partly through the record high state spending on the war effort, which caused the sugar rush in the Russian economy. But that is now unraveling, in part because of building sanctions pressure, as well as, these refining attacks. And I think that is potentially going to roll through the economy and cause the economy to slow down even more, spike inflation more. But it, has the potential to spark social unrest. I mean, fuel shortages tend to do that. So I think this is one to watch very carefully.
2: Steph, you've done such fine reporting on the way that Ukraine has waged this war, the drone technology that they've pioneered and used. And I wonder if you kind of situate what we're seeing here in the broader context of the entire conflict. Using drones to attack Moscow is a marked departure from what we had seen in the past. And I'm curious, is that a strategic move on Ukraine's part? Is it a technological advancement that's allowed them to do that? How should we see this kind of encroachment on Moscow, which is, as you say, is hitting at the heart of the social compact that President Putin had with his people?
1: Yeah, it really is. The Ukrainians have the upper hand now because of their sophistication with producing these mid-range drones and in many cases long-range drones that the Russians are struggling to defend against. And it's a combination of increasingly sophisticated Ukrainian drone capability with shaky Russian air defenses. There's some speculation that the Russians are using sort of new recruits for manning some of their anti-missile defense systems, and that's causing these weaknesses, allowing Ukrainian drones to get through. But more broadly, Russia is struggling to recruit enough to the front line to replace those who've been pulled out to by death or being injured. The casualty rate is higher, and I think that is showing Ukraine stronger, and that manpower advantage that the Russians had isn't as strong because of the Ukrainian drone capability. And I think that could feed through to the peace talks and their ability to try to gain leverage to negotiate some kind of end to the war.
0: So, Stephanie, before we let you go, talk to us about Putin himself and at what point he starts to possibly capitulate and realize that the internal pressures are such that he has to come to the table. I read that Roman Abramovich, who's this big, oligarch, former owner of the Chelsea Football Club, went to Zelensky and offered to try to mediate. That, to me, felt like a sea change. If these very powerful Russian magnates are suddenly seeing it impact their bottom line, could they be the ones to finally get Putin to the table?
1: I think that was an attempt by Zelensky to open a channel. The problem is that Putin does not seem interested in ending the war, and he's getting regular briefings by Russian military officials, which are giving him one version of the story of what's happening on the front line. I do think that the Ukrainian strategy of trying to bring the war home to Russia so that they can no longer ignore the effects of this war that's happening far away, to increase pressure and opposition to the war, I think that is effective, and it is a very clear strategy by the Ukrainians. The Russians have been hitting Ukrainians far from the front line with these attacks on civilian targets. Yeah. They attacked this Orthodox church. So you're getting these, what is being billed as a response, but I think it's actually a very astute Ukrainian military strategy to try to spark social and economic unrest.
2: Stephanie, great to speak with you as always. That's Stephanie Baker, senior writer for Bloomberg News and the author of Punishing Putin. Thank you for the time on this Sunday morning.
0: Thank you so much. Yeah, I've been to that church. It's really incredible. It's over the city. All right, we are monitoring the summit in Lucerne, Switzerland. Vice President J.D. Vance expected to speak soon ahead of four-way talks with Iran.
2: Continuing to monitor that. 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
0: Amazon kicks off its annual Prime Day sales event this week, 1 month earlier than usual.
2: The world's fifth largest company trying to compete for fewer discretionary dollars from consumers as AI takes a larger role in the shopping process. With us now is Poonam Goyal, senior e-commerce and retail analyst for Bloomberg Intelligence. Great to have you with us. Let me play the role of the cynic here who thinks this is a silly, made-up holiday that I guess many millions of people participate in. But how critical is it to Amazon's bottom line, and why the move in date here? Why move this up in the way in which Amazon has?
13: Sure. So it is very important for Amazon. It's a time where they can offer deals through their own products and their third-party products and really drive consumer spend. It's about pulling spend forward, right? If you think about the holiday calendar year, there really isn't such an event in the summer outside of back to school. So when they launched this in the summer, it was just to pull forward much of the spend to try to grab the consumers' wallets and dollar share earlier. Do they do that? Yes. And how important is it to answer your question? It's very important. They don't disclose how much they capture on Prime Day, but we do know that it's a meaningful driver to their top line. When it comes to the bottom line, because it is deal driven, I would think that, you know, a lot of it doesn't flow to the bottom line as there are deep discounts placed in here, just like they are on Black Friday.
0: So then what is the point of this? If they're not really making a bottom line profit off of this, is it just to get consumers in the door?
13: It is to get consumers in the door, but more than that, it's to get Prime members. If you think about the Prime ecosystem, over 200 million Prime members around the globe, what this day does, and based on our survey that we ran for the last 5 years, is it attracts more Prime signups. So you can only shop on Prime Day, Prime deals, if you are a Prime member. Oh. And in our survey, we ask this every year, if you don't own Prime, why? And do you plan to sign up for Prime? And what we found is the younger generations, the millennials, the Gen Zs, are very likely, if they don't have it, to sign up for Prime Day and then keep the subscription indefinitely. So that's where the value add is.
0: Thank you for including there millennials and the younger generation. Well, yeah. We appreciate that here at the table. David, go ahead.
2: Good. You and your colleagues have done this survey of consumers who are going to maybe avail themselves of these discounts. And you look at kind of spending during Prime Day. That's one of the questions that you asked. How much consumers intend to spend when these Prime Day celebrations are underway. And I'm curious what those numbers tell you. Maybe we have a screenshot that we can put on the screen. Sort of, it seems like it's mostly in the middle there, between $101 and $200. So not an extremely large amount of money that people plan to spend. What does it tell you about the health of the consumer more broadly, their appetite to spend more, their capacity to spend more right now, and we see kind of the economic constraints at play that we do?
13: Yeah, so consumers are definitely pulling back, and which is what makes this day important. As you mentioned, when you look at the sweet spot or that mid-range here between $100, $200, it's about the same really as last year. But when you look at the higher band here, the $500 or above, you can see that there's a slight pullback. So there is some pullback that we are expecting this year based on higher gas prices, just inflation from tariffs, et cetera. And we do think that consumers are going to be deal savvy. In fact, in our survey, we had asked how many of you have a list before going into Prime Day and what you want to buy. And it was over 50% said that they have a list of what they intend to buy on Prime Day. And not only that, when we look at the categories that they're buying on Prime Day, it's not your big ticket items. I mean, it is, but it isn't all of it. There's a lot of everyday items that they're planning to buy. And that just kind of goes to show you that Prime Day is important because they're looking to buy what they wanted for maybe the last 3 months or into the next 3 months on Prime Day to really take advantage of those deep deals.
0: You also found in your research that agentic sales are increasing to $500 billion by 2030. And I turned to our producer this morning, Patrick, and I said, what does that mean? Does that mean like AI is procuring things for companies? And he said, no, that can include a lot of things. So can you explain to us what you mean in a retail setting by agentic sales and agentic agents and why this is going to be such a big thing and already is becoming such a big thing so quickly?
13: Absolutely. So when you think about e-commerce sales today, most of them happen through your mobile app, you browsing and buying them directly. Agentic has a few different ways you could look at it. One is fully agentic and one is semi-agentic. So the $500 billion number that you refer to is fully agentic. That means you go into an agent and you say, I'd like to buy a black dress for prom. Let's just say that's your query. That's all you have to say. One prompt, and it knows where you want to buy it, it knows how much you want to spend, and it knows how soon you need it, and it just ships to your door. Now, is that going to happen for that black dress for prom? Probably not. But will it happen for your laundry detergent, for your gallon of milk, for your tools, for your tires? Sure. So replenishment items are a big part of the fully agentic equation, but semi-agentic, which is when you use an AI agent to talk back and forth to, like Amazon, Alexa for shopping, it's when you engage the agent to search for something. For example, when you use Alexa for shopping, you go ahead and say, I want this power washer, for example, and find me the best power washer. It needs to wash this many square feet. It needs to have AI abilities, etc. And it needs to be under $500. Today, it's $650. When it drops to 500, I should have it. And it just happens. In 3 weeks, when it drops, you'll have it at your door. So that's semi-agentic. And we think over 60% of transactions in e-commerce in 2030 will have an agent involved in one way or another.
2: Poonam Goyal, hitting on what Christina, I know, has been searching for, that power washer that you've had your eye on for many months now.
0: I could find something to power wash. You don't know my Fair life. Enough. I
2: Some
0: don't
2: amount
0: have any
2: of square
0: to power
2: footage
0: wash.
2: In your apartment needs to be power washed, I'm sure. Poonam Goyal, Bloomberg Intelligence, thank you very much. Appreciate that. Ahead of Prime Day, are you a celebrant of Prime Day?
0: I mean, not actively, but you seem like a bit of a Prime Day avoider.
2: Yeah, I feel angry about it.
0: Fair enough.
2: It feels like a craven capitalist play.
0: I do feel a bit icky about it. I tend to avoid it, but my mother's a big fan, and she's always...
2: Soon my agent will be taking care of it for me, and I won't have to worry about these principled stands.
0: The robots are going to save us all from shopping.
2: Yes. We're all coming up on 8 a.m. in New York City.
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14: With SRN News, I'm Michael Harrington in Washington. Counting down to the midterm elections, House Speaker Mike Johnson says he's confident Republicans will hold on to their majority.
15: We've got great candidates, an extraordinary record to run on, a great environment, and meanwhile, the Democrats are going stock raving mad. As you can see, there's an insurgent left has taken over the Democrat Party. The Marxists are taking control. They're openly running as socialists and anti-Semites and everything else. And I really, really like our chances in the fall. I'm convinced we're going to win.
14: All 435 House seats are up, while about one-third of Senate seats are also on the ballot. U.S. and Iranian negotiators in Switzerland today for talks to work on key details of their interim agreement to end the Iran war. Team is being led on the U.S. side by Vice President J.D. Vance. This is SRN News.
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24: Good morning and welcome to The Flatline. I'm your host, Rick Hughes, and for the next few minutes, please stick with me. It won't be long. Just about 30 minutes of inspiration, motivation, all kind of education, and absolutely no manipulation, because we don't try to con people. We're not going to ask you for money. We're not going to solicit funds. We're not going to try to sell you anything. We just want to give you something, and that's called the Word of God. We want to give you the Word of God to help you verify and hopefully identify God's plan for your life. If this is your first time to hear the Flatline Show, you'll be hearing something a little different. You might not have heard it before. But FLOT stands for Forward Line of Troops. And what we like to teach on this particular radio show is there's a main line of resistance you can put in your soul based on the Word of God. If you learn it and use it, it acts like a main line of resistance to stop the outside sources of adversity before they ever become the inside source of stress. That's why we say adversity is always inevitable, but of course stress is optional. It's up to you. So having a flight line in your soul is critical, and we'll talk more about that. But today is Dad's Day, Father's Day. I'd like to say congratulations to all your daddies that are doing your job in regards to your family. I promise you great dads are a wonderful thing, but it's not easy to be the dad God wants you to be. Let's take a look at old Joshua in the Bible. You remember Joshua, the son of Nun, the tribe of Ephraim. He was born in Egypt as a Hebrew slave, same as Moses, same time. And he apparently linked up with Moses when Moses and Aaron returned. After they got out of there, they came back to seek the release of Israel from Egyptian slavery. Joshua was the man selected by God to be the successor to Moses. And he ruled Israel for 52 years. Moses only 40. But Joshua ruled Israel for 52 years prior to taking leadership
1: As I said, he was the aide to Moses for 40 years. You might be interested in knowing that when he was 110 years old when he died, Joshua 24:29. And it came to pass after these things that Joshua the son of Nun, the servant of the Lord, died, being 110 years old. That's right out of the scripture. I just read it. So to begin with, let me remind you of what Joshua said before he died. You know, it is appointed that a man wants to die, and after that, the judgment. You and I are going to die. There's no way around it. And now I pray that you're prepared for it. I pray that you've trusted the Lord Jesus Christ to be your Savior so that you will have that no more pain, no more tears, no more sorrow, where the old things are passed away and all things become new. That's your eternal life. But without the Lord Jesus Christ, there's no hope for you, because the Bible says, he that believeth not is condemned already, because he hath not believed in the only begotten name of the Son of God. So have you made that decision? I hope you have. Have you trusted Christ? I hope you will. Please do. Please do. Do it today. Now, to begin with, let me remind you of what Joshua said before his death. I'm going to read his words to you. Joshua 23:1, and it came to pass a long time after that the Lord had given rest unto Israel from all the enemies around about, that Joshua was waxed old and stricken with age. That means he grew old. He was 110. Remember that. After gathering all the elders and the heads of states of Israel, he issued a challenge. That challenge is found in Joshua 23:6. Be ye therefore very courageous to keep and do all that is written in the book of the law of Moses. Do not turn aside therefore to the right or to the left. Joshua 23:6. Be very courageous. Take good heed therefore to yourselves that you love the Lord your God, and fear the Lord, and serve him in sincerity and in truth, and put away the gods, what gods are we talking about? He's talking about putting away the gods that your father served while they're on the other side of the flood and in Egypt. And you serve the Lord. And if it seems evil to you to serve the Lord, then you choose this day who you're going to serve, whether the gods which your father served that were on the other side of the flood, or the gods of the Amorites in whose land you dwell. But as for me and my house, we're going to serve the Lord. Those are the words of Daddy Joshua. Be courageous. Love the Lord. Fear the Lord. Serve him in sincerity and truth. In this passage, we're presented with the attitude of Joshua and his household. But there's no doubt, absolutely no doubt in my mind, that Joshua looked upon these Israelites as his children. He had loved and guided them for 52 years after Moses departed. So let's consider what Joshua told the children of Israel as he approached his day of departure. What words was he leaving behind? What did he want them to remember? Be courageous, he said. Be courageous. That's the first thing he said. Did you hear that? Be therefore very courageous, Joshua 23:6, to keep and do all that is written in the books of the law. Every father must teach his children to have courage. In the case of children who are believing children, having courage means to trust or have confidence in God. And that's known as what we call in the Flatline of your soul, the faith rest drill. So if you are a father, you absolutely 100% must teach your children to not fear people and not fear circumstances. How can you do that? Isaiah 41:10, fear not, for I am with you. Be not afraid, for I am your God. I will strengthen you. Yea, I will help you. Yea, I will uphold you with my right hand of my righteousness. And in Psalm 23:4, the old verse you should be familiar with. Yea, though I walk through the valley of the shadow of death, I will fear no evil, for thou art with me, and thy rod and thy staff, they comfort me. There's no way that you should ever be controlled by fear, and no way your children should be controlled by fear. And every father must teach his children to conquer fear. One of the first things a young child must overcome is the fear of darkness. That's one reason why your children come get into bed with you at night. They're afraid of the darkness. And fear has to be overcome with confidence. Confidence and comfort. Fear of death is also one of Satan's tools that he uses to intimidate people with. In Hebrews 2:14-15, insomuch then as the children have partaken of flesh and blood, He himself, that's Christ, likewise shared in the same, that through death he might destroy the one that had the power of death, that is, the devil, and release those who through the fear of death, there it is, were all their lifetime subject to bondage. So you have to teach your children not to be afraid of death, not to be afraid of dying. And that's what Satan likes to manipulate and control people with, the fear of death. The Jewish people lived in a land given to them by God. Did you know that? So they had a lot to fear. In Genesis 15:18, on the same day the Lord made a covenant with Abraham, saying, "To your descendants I have given this land from the river Egypt to the great river, the river Euphrates." You might remember that according to biblical history, when the Israelites entered the Promised Land, they were instructed to drive out several established nations, collectively known as the Canaanites. Specifically, the book of Deuteronomy names seven distinct groups that had to be driven out: the Hittites, the Gershonites, the Amorites, the Canaanites, the Perizzites, the Hivites, and the Jebusites. This task of driving all these different people out meant that there would be conflict, and the Israelites must have the courage to stand and fight. So Joshua is reminding him, be courageous, be strong, don't be weak, don't be a coward. And again, fathers, you must teach your children to not be afraid. Not be afraid. You might remember there was a time when they had no courage, that's the Israeli people. I'll tell you when it was. That was when Moses sent the 12 spies to scout out the land. Remember that? All but two came back and said, "Oh no, can't do it. Oh no, we can't win. There's too many giants in there, big people." And so the only two that were not afraid to fight the giants were Joshua and Caleb. This is described in detail in Numbers chapter 13 and 14. You can read it for yourself. But the devastating thing about this was this act of cowardice cost them 40 more years of wandering in the wilderness. 40 years because they were afraid. In Numbers 14:33, "And your sons shall be shepherds in the wilderness 40 years, and bear the blunt of your infidelity until your carcasses are consumed in the wilderness." So the group of people that came up and would not go into the Promised Land had to die off before the next generation could go in. That's the way it was. 40 years later, they went in and they conquered the land, starting with Jericho. Now, there are going to be times in the future that Americans will be called upon to defend and protect their home. And fathers must teach their sons and their daughters to be people of courage. You cannot expect to be free and live in peace if you're not willing to defend your own home and your family. So Joshua told them, be ye courageous. Be courageous. Be very courageous. And then he told them to love the Lord with all of their hearts. Love the Lord your God. That's the next principle that Joshua taught. And he demanded that they should love their Lord. New Testament Christians know this as personal love for God. And that's our motivational virtue. Our Lord Jesus said it was the number one priority for every child of God. In Matthew 22:36, "Teacher, what is the great commandment in the law?" one of the Pharisees asked. And Jesus said to him, "You shall love the Lord your God with all your heart, with all your soul, with all your mind. This is the first and great commandment." So loving God is critical to have motivation, to have function. Motivational virtue. In 1 John 4:9-10, I'll read that to you. "This love of God was manifested towards us, and that God sent his only begotten Son into the world so that we might live through him. And this is love, that we love God." Not that we love God, but that God loved us first and sent his Son to be the propitiation for our sins. So fathers must introduce their children to God. You have to do that, Dad. You have to introduce your child to God. It can be done in many different ways, but it's critical that they hear God loves them. When they are able to understand more about God's Son, then it's time to explain how Jesus paid for their sins on the cross and 3 days later walked out of the grave alive, demonstrating victory over death. But fathers must, should, have got to explain to their children when they go to their very first funeral that that individual you see up there is not dead. That's just simply an empty body. He left his body to go to be with the Lord if he's a Christian. If he's not a Christian, that's not a very good thing to tell. Well, he's in hell. But that's the truth. So if you want to be a good dad, teach your children to love God. Teach your children to be courageous, as Joshua was instructing the people there. Loving God means obeying God and worshiping God. Psalm 95, verse 6. Oh, come, let us worship and bow down. Let us kneel before the Lord our Maker. So you must absolutely teach your children to pray and to pray properly. A lot of times people don't learn the proper protocol, procedure, in prayer. You have to pray in the name of the Lord Jesus Christ. You pray to the Father and you pray in the power of the Holy Spirit. You don't pray to Jesus. You don't pray to the Holy Spirit. You pray to God the Father in the name of the Son and the power of the Holy Spirit. You have to teach your children how to pray. This, they need to see you praying. They need to see mom and dad praying and understand that prayer is a very wonderful tool for your family. Next, Joshua told what? After he said, be very courageous and you must learn to love your God. Joshua next told his children to fear the Lord. You must fear the Lord. The word yare means be in awe or respect of the Lord. Be in respect of the Lord. 24:14-15, Joshua. Now therefore fear the Lord and serve him in sincerity and in truth. What does it mean to fear the Lord? It doesn't mean to be afraid. It doesn't mean to be scared of him. It's often translated as reverence him or worship him. The phrase fear of the Lord occurs 25 times in the New American Standard Bible, what we call the NASB. That phrase occurs 23 times in the Old Testament and 2 times in the New Testament. Fear the Lord means to respect him, to reverence him. One of the Bible books you should read your children is Proverbs. You should read Proverbs to your children even when they're old enough to start understanding it. Because listen to what right off the bat, Proverbs 1:7, the fear of the Lord is the beginning of knowledge. But fools despise knowledge and wisdom and instruction. So a fool doesn't want any wisdom and a fool doesn't want any instruction. He doesn't want any knowledge. That's called arrogance. He said, I can do it my way. I don't need God. I go down to my way, highway. And most people like to do that till they run out of room. Then they turn around and start begging God for forgiveness. When the dead end shows up in front of their face, they know they're facing death. Then they're ready to ask God to save them. But the respect of the Lord, Proverbs 1:7, the reverence of the Lord, the fear of the Lord is the beginning of knowledge. In Proverbs 8:13, the fear of the Lord, the respect of the Lord, is to hate evil, pride, and arrogance, and the evil way. And the perverse mouth I hate, God says. One thing your fathers must do is you must teach your children how to spot evil. Now, unfortunately, I never knew my father. I didn't have a father. I mean, I had a father. Obviously, my mom bore me, but I never met him. He took off when I was born. So no one taught me what evil was. And you have to teach, if you're a Christian father, you must teach your children how to spot evil and avoid it. So I'm not just talking about sin. I'm talking about evil. Sin and evil are two different things. Sometimes we'll say that all sin is evil, but all evil is not necessarily a sin. What that means is that evil is the genius of Satan. It's his plan. It can be his quoting scriptures when he quotes scriptures to Jesus in Matthew 4, but he twists the meaning of the scripture. What Satan pushes always is a counterfeit gospel. We know that to be human viewpoint, and as a father, you must teach your children, your children to avoid human viewpoint because it's evil. What is human viewpoint? It's promising something that it cannot deliver. Satan is the greatest counterfeiter known to man, and he uses organized religion. So salvation by works is evil, deception to its core. A father absolutely must make the gospel clear to his children. Here's what Paul says in Ephesians 6:4. Bring up your children in the nurture and the admonition of the Lord. Nurture is the word paideia, P-A-I-D-E-I-A, and it's translated chastening and admonition. And bring them up in the nurture and the admonition of the Lord. The word admonition is nousia, N-O-U-T-H-E-S-I-A, and that means instruction, instruction used to impart wisdom, instruction to guide the way away from danger. Paideia, you can see the word paddle there. And nousia, you can see the word noose. So there's sometimes you teach them by paddling them, and sometimes you teach them by putting something in their brain. As a father, you must learn to know the difference when it's time to paddle and when it's not. So how do we deal with that? Well, the first thing you do is you teach your child what to do and what not to do. And then if they're disobedient, if they disobey you, if they go against your authority, then it's time to do the paideia. But the nousia is the easy way. You can learn the easy way, or you can learn the hard way. And God does that with us too. He's told you don't fornicate. He's told you don't steal. He's told you don't murder. He's told you don't do this, don't do that. And you did it anyhow. And now you're learning the hard way. Maybe you're in jail. Maybe you're carrying guilt for the rest of your life. Maybe you got some paideia coming. God won't tolerate your disobedience, just like a father should not tolerate disobedience from the children. Serve him. The Bible goes on to say, Joshua's words, I'm just quoting Joshua, serve him in sincerity and in truth. Serve him in sincerity and in truth. That word sincerity is a Hebrew word pronounced tamim, tamim. And it means wholeness or complete, undivided attention, integrity, making his will priority number one in your life. That's what God wants. He wants you to put his will priority number one in your life. Serve him in sincerity and in truth. The Hebrew word ethmeth, ethmeth, E-H-M-E-T-H, pronounced ethmeth. It means reliability or faithfulness. And so these two words indicate undivided loyalty and faithfulness. A father must teach his children not to play games with God. You know, sin is very dangerous, thus no child needs to test the waters of sin. But every teenager is tested and tempted by those whom he associates with. And this is one of the keys to avoiding sin. Don't associate with bad people. 1 Corinthians 15:53, do not be deceived. Evil company corrupts good habits. So the job of the Christian is to be an influencer, not to be influenced. One person once said these words, show me your friends and I'll show you your future. One of the toughest jobs a father has is to screen your children's associates. It's very hard to do because they go to school, they get around people that you can't see, people you don't know. They come under influence of bad teachers, bad coaches, bad kids sometimes. Never ever doubt that Satan has his recruiters trying to influence and recruit your children. And remember all of this. Remember that all we can do is point them in the right direction. Pray all the time and love them even when they fail. Because most children will fail unless you have unrealistic expectations. I mean, you're not perfect and they're not going to be perfect either. And that's why Rebound is so wonderful. Rebound is so critical. It's the only way we can be cleansed from sin, restored to fellowship. What I mean by Rebound is problem-solving device number one on the flatline of your soul. If you're a Christian, you're going to sin. You may sin in a mental attitude sin. It may be a sin of the tongue. Or it may be some kind of overt sin, such as stealing or whatever. When you sin, you break fellowship with God. It doesn't mean you're not saved anymore. It means you're out of fellowship. The only way to recover fellowship with God is to confess your sin. That's why 1 John 1:9 says, if we confess our sin, he's faithful and just to forgive us of our sin and to purify us from all of our wrongdoing. What that means is this. When you sin, you quench and grieve the Holy Spirit. By quenching and grieving the Holy Spirit, you're stepping out of line. You're still a child of God. You're still his child. The Holy Spirit hasn't left you, but you've quenched his power to help you and guide you. So you have to go to God and confess your sin. Every father must teach his children that principle. You must teach your son how to confess his sin when he lies to his mom and daddy. You must teach your daughter how to confess her sin when they do things they're not supposed to do. And why? Why not ask for your forgiveness? Well, sure, they should come to you and ask for your forgiveness. But you need to teach them to go to God as a Christian and admit their sin to God. And he said he would be faithful, he would be just, to forgive them and cleanse them from all unrighteousness. This is a verse you have to learn young, and you have to use it a million times in your life, because you're going to commit a million sins. God's not going to kick you out of his family when you sin. He's not going to cast you aside when you sin. You may go under discipline. You may come under warning discipline, intense discipline. But you'll sin, you'll fail. Your children will sin and fail. You need to rebound, and they need to rebound. It's the only way to be cleansed from sin, the only way to be restored to fellowship with God. Unless you confess your sin to God, you try to make it up to God, try to promise God you're going to do better next time, that won't work. Go to God, admit what you did. I lied, I lusted, I whatever. And he will be faithful and just to forgive you and restore you to fellowship. You may have to do this 10 or 12 times a day. Did you know that? 10 or 12 times a day. Don't wait until you go to bed at night to do it either. If you know you've sinned, and confess it immediately, and he will be faithful and just to forgive you. That doesn't mean you need to be saved again. That's not what I'm saying. It means that you're broke fellowship with God. You've quenched his Holy Spirit, and you're out of fellowship. Thus, you've got to confess your sin. Keep up with it. The Holy Spirit will remind you, even the ones you don't remember. The Bible said if we confess our sin, he's faithful and just to forgive us of our sins and to purify us from all of our wrongdoing, all of it, even the ones you don't remember. And then Joshua said, finally, choose you this day who you're going to serve. You are a victim of your decisions. Dads must teach their children how bad decisions limit future options. And a child must learn that they cannot play both sides. Either get with it or step aside. But God does not play games. Divine discipline is not fun, never fun, I promise you. But children must be taught that there are consequences of uncontrolled, flashy desires and loyalty. They must be taught the consequences of uncontrolled fleshly desires and the loyalties of the flesh. So teach them about divine discipline, how it happens, why God uses it in your life sometimes. I'm sure you've been under divine discipline just like I have. Hebrews 12, 6, 7, 8 talks about it. Those whom he loves, he chastens, scourges with a whip. There's sometimes the Lord has to take us out behind the woodshed to get our attention. So let's keep that in mind, okay? All right. Hopefully you've learned something today. Father's Day. Hopefully you've learned what you need to teach your children. Teach them what? To be very courageous. Teach them to love the Lord your God with all their heart. Teach them to fear the Lord and serve him in sincerity and in truth. And to choose this day who you're going to follow. That's a lot for a child to take in. And it's a lot for you to get information for you to give to your child. But it's critical. I congratulate you fathers that are doing that. I hope this again give you some information on what you need to do in the future. If you're a father and you have children, it's a frightening situation, I promise you. I have four, my wife and I have born four children, three daughters and a son, and it's tough raising them. So praying for you, praying that you get it right, praying that God will use you in their life to give them the right direction as they go along the pathway of life. Hope you enjoyed this. I hope you'll be back next week, same time. We added about 14 new channels, 14 new radio stations. So, you may be hearing this for the first time. I hope you'll come back the following Sunday. We'll be here, same time, same place. Until then, this is your host, Rick Hughes, saying thank you for listening to The Flatline.
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3: Welcome to Seculo. It's Friday, June 19th. Welcome to the show today. Look, we got a packed first half of the show, and I do want to hear from you, so give me a call at 1-800-684-3110. Unlike other segments or other shows, I'm going to be taking your calls in this first half hour. I want to hear from you. There's a few different breaking news items. One is the ceasefire that Israel is conducting currently with Hezbollah. This is after, by the way, just last night, while you were sleeping, several hours into this, Hezbollah conducted several attacks on Israel forces that at least killed four Israeli soldiers. Israel then responded with a massive strike currently. But as of right now, Israel and Hezbollah have agreed to renew their ceasefire. This, again, heated up things, and it also ended up probably being one of the reasons why J.D. Vance did delay his trip. As they said, there were some logistical concerns, there were some issues. Now, for the first time, maybe since the beginning of this conflict, we have seen some pretty harsh words from this administration. We're talking about President Trump directly, and harsh, maybe put it maybe too far, but I'll let you hear it yourselves. From President Trump and from Vice President Vance. As we were on air yesterday, Vice President Vance was having that press conference. It ended. I did not hear it while we were on air. It ended with him calling out certain members of the cabinet. We'll play that clip when we get back. But I think you at least need to hear. This is from President Trump, specifically about his relationship with Bibi Netanyahu last night. This is from Axios. You need to hear it. And I have my thoughts, and I want to get yours. So get ready to call in, 1-800-684-3110. This is Byte 7.
5: If it weren't for Donald Trump, and Bibi Netanyahu worked well with me, but he will tell you, we're the ones with the guns, we're the ones with the whole deal, we're the ones with the B-2 bombers, etc. If it weren't for Donald Trump, Israel would have been eviscerated.
6: Your relationship with Netanyahu's...
5: It's good, but we have to keep him a little bit sane.
6: Are you going to be able to control Israel from attacking Lebanon?
5: Yeah, I will be. I mean, no wonder. They have a lot of respect for me, and they do as I say.
3: Pushing back certainly on the narrative, look, I'll be honest with you. I don't love those words. I think when you hear someone say something like, if it wasn't for me, Israel would be eviscerated, I tend to look at people in the Bible who have said similar things. I look at people who have said that historically and how that's gone. Now, I understand what he thought. His thoughts that we are one of the only friends to Israel, and I have appreciated that. I appreciate the way that he has treated Israel. Saying he has to keep him sane, that's maybe pushing it to where I think you're going to have some pushback here from your Jewish community, from your Israeli community. And then saying, you know, they do as I say, clearly pushing back on the narrative that somehow Israel and Bibi Netanyahu have control over the American president. I never believed that. I don't think anyone should believe that. However, when you start tiptoeing, not even tiptoeing, if you start saying not just the United States of America is their ally and therefore we have been there to protect them, and that's one of the major reasons Israel has kept itself, you know, safe or whatever it may be. But when you start saying, if it weren't for Donald Trump, Israel been eviscerated, I do get a little, you know, the internal part of me, the spiritual part of me, says those are striking words that we need to at least make sure the president is aware of the, not just the global impact of Israel, but the spiritual side of all of this and what that's going to look like. J.D. Vance also had some harsh words. I always tell you on this show, I'm going to be honest with you. I'm going to tell you what I feel is the truth, whether I know you're going to like it or not. I'm going to take your calls about it. And you're going to want to call in right now, 1-800-684-3110. In the next segment, I will take your calls. 1-800-684-3110. Whether you agree with me or disagree with me, it's fine. Just call in, be respectful to the phone screener, and I want to hear from you. I also want you to support the work of the ACLJ as we wrap up this week. Go to aclj.org, become a champion if you can. That is someone that gives on a monthly basis, and I'm going to let you know about a lot more of the work of the ACLJ a little bit later.
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3: Welcome back to Secula. We are of a full bank of phone calls right now. We're going to try to get to as many of you can. The next segment, Mike Pompeo is going to be joining us. So stay on hold. We'll do our best to get to as many calls as we can in this segment. But I did want to restate why a lot of people are watching, which is obviously there has been a ceasefire now again with Israel and Hezbollah. This comes after attacks last night from Hezbollah that ended with four soldiers being lost, IDF soldiers, and a pretty massive attack from Israel. And they've you know, renegotiated, they've come back to the terms, they've calmed it down a little bit, but this is what's going to happen. This is why these conversations are fluid, and this is why we have to make sure we are keeping you updated, because things change so rapidly, including J.D. Vance's plans to travel, to sign this deal, and this has put a pause on it, along with other logistical issues, let's just say it that way. And I do want you to hear from, you heard from President Trump, you heard my thoughts on it, clearly. A lot of people have some thoughts on my thoughts. But also what you hear from the Vice President of the United States. This happened at the very end of his press conference yesterday, talking specifically about our relationship with Israel.
13: What I will say, and this does bother me, is that you've seen people within Bibi's cabinet who have come out and attacked the deal, and in some ways very personally attacked the President of the United States. And I guess my message to them would be twofold. Number one, Donald J. Trump is the only head of state in the entire world who is sympathetic to the nation of Israel at this moment in time. And he happens to be the head of state of the world superpower. If I was in the cabinet of the Israeli government, I might not be attacking the only powerful ally that I have anywhere left in the entire world. And the second message I would give to some of those cabinet members, Bibi, to his credit, has not gone down this path, but to some of these cabinet members in Israel who are attacking the President of the United States, the other thing that I would say is that over the last 3 months, two-thirds of the defensive weapons that have protected your homeland have been built by American hands and paid for by American tax dollars. The problem for Israel is not Donald J. Trump. And anybody in Israel who thinks their biggest problem is the President of the United States needs to wake up and smell the reality of the situation that country is in.
3: Yeah, I mean, that is from J.D. Vance. A lot of that I don't disagree with, by the way, and the fact that the American people are, and the American government has certainly been one of the few friends to Israel That's for sure. I have no problem with him saying that. I don't really know who

0: that may have a problem with not only President Trump, but also Prime Minister Netanyahu. This is not like you have some sort of kingdom there in Israel where you don't have people from all sides of the political spectrum. Of course you do. I get nervous, though, in these kind of conversations because it feels like it's playing into what they feel is happening on social media. And if that becomes the case and we start losing President Trump and J.D. Vance to these kind of talks of saying we got to keep Bibi Netanyahu in line. And look, I understand there's nothing wrong with being critical of any sort of government or administration. But when you start saying that and then you start taking full credit, be careful. Be careful. I feel like those are our words we need to be very safe with. Let's actually go to Jose, who's calling in Wisconsin on line five. Jose, go ahead.
1: Yes, I agree with you. I believe in President Trump, his policies. But when I heard him say that they do what I say, you know, criticizing, I mean, President Trump, you got to watch what you say. You're the President of the United States. And to make a remark like that, God has humbled kings that make remarks like that. Professor, yeah. You know, you got to give God all the credit and all the glory and all that's due to him.
0: Yeah.
1: And, you know, you can't be saying that I did this and I did that because of President Trump.
0: Jose, yes. I agree with you. And I'm only cutting you off because I want to take some more calls before this segment is over. I agree with you that that is that sort of gut punch that happens, I think, for a lot of us that maybe grew up in that more background. Maybe you have an evangelical background. Maybe you've read the Bible. You know when these kind of things happen. And you know, and you also see what even happened in the 40s. You see what happened in, you know, so many times historically when Israel was going to lose. They should on paper have lost. And miraculously, they did not. And don't think that that is not some sort of divine hand that is there. So look, I think President Trump also maybe did not grow up as much like that we did. And it does go beyond government. I understand not being able to work with people. I understand that there are people who are difficult. I have a feeling working with President Trump or Bibi Netanyahu is no walk in the park for anyone. And let's not pretend that. These guys are big, big characters and strong leaders. And I'm sure there is pushback between them. But yeah, I don't care for those feelings. And I'm looking at some of the comments. They're very mixed here. I understand somebody's like, I don't care about your feelings, Logan. I want the facts. Well, the fact is President Trump came out and made a pretty bold statement. And I'm very concerned about an inevitable pull away from support of Israel that is really only pushed by a radical fringe element that's very loud. And someone had a comment about that. Lisa in Pennsylvania. Let's go ahead and take Lisa.
2: Hi. I agree with you and the last caller. This is a spiritual fight. And yep. I don't think President Trump is getting the proper spiritual advice. I mean, this country's got to pray hard. We got to stand with Israel or we're doomed. I mean, it's biblical. Yeah. And I'm not Jewish and I didn't grow up in it, going to church regularly, but these last 15 years of my life as, you know, I approached the end of life.
0: Sure.
2: Yeah. I just see things. It's a spiritual battle and anything that Israel fights, it's a spiritual battle and Satan is behind it. And Donald Trump has got to get behind them or
0: I think Lisa, I do think this administration is behind Israel and I do think they're supportive and I don't want to raise any big red flags. I don't love the pushback. I also don't, and it's not about pushback, by the way, politically. If you're having a conversation with a world leader, I understand negotiations are tough. When you start taking it to the public sphere, you start planting those seeds. When you have all of a sudden those who have been very much against you, who were maybe your political friends more recently, like Tucker Carlson's and Megyn Kelly's and those people were recently saying all of a sudden President Trump seems to be seeing the light. We got to have a breather here and realize when you start making these kind of statements, they're not unintentional. And again, I will be critical on the president when I feel like it's necessary. I'll be critical on, I'll be positive when I feel like I need to be positive. And overall, I actually found some very interesting creative things in this plan with Iran. I have been pleased with it really up until right now. And I think that we need to at least be okay with the fact that sometimes these negotiations happen in plain sight. We don't know what's actually going on behind the scenes. I'm aware of that. I'm okay with that. There's just some of that verbiage that I'm not super comfortable with, and that's okay. Let's go ahead and take an ACLJ champion. Cliff is calling in Illinois on line one. Cliff, go ahead.
3: Yeah, this is why I listen to you. Everything's been spot on what I've heard

0: so far. But listen,
1: thank you.
0: What I really truly believe is that the left and the right, maybe both in Israel and especially in the United States, are trying to get in between everything like they did with Zelensky when Zelensky came in to see Trump the first time in the Oval Office and had his chest pumped up. There, you know, there's people that don't want this to go through, and it's because of these midterms that are coming up. And they see a doorway into the power being back to the Democrats to totally destroy this country and the world. Thank you.
1: Yeah. Well, Cliff, what I also see is a ceasefire and an agreement, a peace agreement that has happened multiple times now that doesn't seem to last. You know, in the right now, everything is on hold. Everything is going according to plan, except for we're not having this big signing experience. But we do know President Trump signed it, and the head of Iran signed it, and there is an agreement there, and Israel is pushing back a bit, saying we don't necessarily have to agree to this. We weren't really involved in this part of this. So yes, is the American military or is the weaponry and a lot of that being used to help support Israel? Absolutely. Let's not pretend it's not. But so there is the way to keep Israel in check a little bit, because you're going, if you start threatening to not show them support. And President Trump kind of in this said, hey, we got to keep him in check. We got to keep him sane. I think that to me is one of those words I don't love. And then of course, ending that statement with, you know, they listen to me, they do as I say, sort of reversing what the common theory was with President Trump and Benjamin Netanyahu, which is of course that online theory of we do everything Israel wants. Look, the next segment, we're going to hear from Mike Pompeo. I see some of your comments going, why are we going to hear from Mike Pompeo? There's very few people in the world that have dealt with Iran quite like Secretary Pompeo. She may not agree with everything he has to say. You're certainly not going to agree with everything I have to say. But that's okay. You still should hear from experts in their field. And I think we're going to do that when we get back. We're going to break down not only this Iran peace deal, but the chaos that is unfold after it, and what the future may look like. And with that, I want to give you a minute to go to ACLJ.org and look at what we're doing over there. Not just, you know, donate and support, which I appreciate it. Of course, some of you right now may be too fired up to do that, and whatever, that's fine. But if you do like the fact that we even give you this honest take, this honest show, we only do it because people like you support the work. So go to ACLJ.org. We'll be right back.
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1: Welcome back to Seculo. We're having some connection issues with Secretary Pompeo, so I'm going to continue to take some of your phone calls. If you want to call in, 1-800-684-3111. 1-0. Of course, we are talking about the major news that came out overnight. A lot of stuff happens overnight. You know, we had about 24 hours of ceasefire. Then Hezbollah in Israel kind of relit their issues. Four IDF soldiers were killed, and Israel hit back pretty hard. Right now, they are back to returning to a ceasefire that was negotiated. And at the same time, you have President Trump and J.D. Vance kind of making their first, I would say, or at least the most vocal concerns with their relationship with Israel, saying, you know, we love BB, it is what it is, but there's, you know, JD said there's people in the administration that are calling out Donald Trump, and they're really upset about the Iran deal, and how dare they? And then on the other hand, you have President Trump saying we're trying to keep BB sane, and that, you know, we're friends, but without Donald Trump, this nation would be eviscerated. So it's a lot to take in. But I want to hear from you, 1-800-684-3110. Let's go ahead and take some phone calls. Let's go to Ann, who is calling on or from Pennsylvania, watching on Facebook. Go ahead.
11: Hey, gentlemen, how are you today?
1: I'm good,
11: Thank you for all the good work that you do and that you continue to do.
1: Thank you.
11: I am going to become a champion. I am a woman of my word.
1: Thank you so much.
11: Now, having said, thank you. Thank you, guys. So I just wanted to say a couple of different things. So I'm still trusting in Trump, and I just wanted to kind of explain. I think the biggest problem, J.D. Vance, is J.D. Vance, okay? So without Israel, there would be no America. Without Judaism, there would be no Christianity. Without the Old Testament, there would be no New Testament. God's covenant was never broken with Israel because God does not break his promises. Replacement theology is pure blasphemy, and this is my opinion. Israel is an ally, not a protectorate. That's a fact, actually. The Bible is clear. Do not listen to the Tuckers. Do not allow your love for Israel to be swayed in any way by members of it within the cabinet, whether it be J.D. Vance. Well, he kind of comes to my mind. Having said that, guys, thank you for everything you do. Thank you for fighting for the Constitution. Thank you for fighting for we the people.
1: And I appreciate your call. And look, I want to make sure it's very clear. I agree pretty much with you wholeheartedly that there is an okay discussion and an okay issue. Because again, one I've said here so many times, including in this last segment, is there are so many people in Israel you're going to disagree with politically. There's so many people you're going to disagree with in the government. The next prime minister of Israel, you're probably not going to like as much as you like Bibi Netanyahu, if you're a fan of Prime Minister Netanyahu. Because they have a political system that is actually democratic and similar to ours. Different, very different, actually, but at least the people have a voice. And sometimes those people are going to have voices you disagree with. Now, the historical version of this story is not unlike how you said with America, same way. There's going to be presidents of the United States I disagree with. There's going to be administrations I disagree with. Likely a lot throughout my life. And I will always tell you how I feel. However, that doesn't mean I have any issues of existence with the country, with America in general. Do we have Secretary Pompeo? All right, Secretary Pompeo is joining us via phone right now. Look, I got to get your thoughts, Secretary Pompeo, with this deal. Obviously, a peace deal was signed. President Trump signed it. The president of Iran signed it. A few hours later, no shocker, Israel and Hezbollah, things start lighting back up. They calm down again. Here we are now. Seems to things begin to change by the hour. At least this time we've had you on, there's been some movement in a direction. I just want to get your thoughts.
12: I appreciate that. Look, three things I think are worth thinking about for everyone who's listening. First, we've made more progress taking down the Islamic Republic of Iran than we've made in the last 40 years. And President Trump should be credited for that. They are in a militarily weaker position,
1: sure,
12: a politically weaker position, an economically weaker position. Good stuff. Second, we should see if they've turned over a new leaf. Look, I've been on your show a handful of times talking about this. I don't see it. The regime seems to me to be implacable, unchangeable, theocratic thugs. I don't see them honoring any deal that they signed. You can already begin to see it. Hezbollah didn't move without the Iranian government's approval. And then finally, one of the challenges for the administration is a direct result of what they've done. Iran's leadership is fractured. I'm sure there are multiple views on what they ought to do next. And you see that. One guy signs a deal, another guy cuts the video saying we want to go kill every American.
1: Right.
12: So a very complicated situation and one that we need to see play out. I hope that we're ready to do the necessary and force the strait open and not let the Iranians make a single nickel off of the terror regime that they've created.
1: Yeah, it seems like we make sort of some pomp and circumstance out of these deals, and they feel like they bear no fruit very quickly, or they have some issue that comes up 24, 48 hours later. Like, it's just the nature of what we're dealing with the Middle East. At the same time, obviously, there has been some pushback against Benjamin Netanyahu and our support of Israel. That has been from the left and from the right. And now you are seeing some responses that are maybe a little bit more publicly critical from the president, from the vice president. Historically, we've had a great relationship with Israel. And what I don't want to see, obviously, is a tide turn based on social media or podcast or even us, like, to push a divide between Israel and the United States of America. Do you feel like that is something we need to at least keep ourselves aware of and, you know, keep it in check?
12: Look, that relationship is incredibly valuable to the United States of America. It's certainly valuable to Israel as well. It's valuable to us militarily. Their technology, their combat experience, their intelligence services have all saved American lives. When I was the CIA director, I saw that. I watched Israeli intelligence save countless American lives. We shouldn't let that fracture. They're the lone democracy in the region. They are our best security partner. They're one of our great economic and business partners, too. We should be thankful for what the Israeli government has done for the United States. They've clearly done it for themselves in the same way that we do the work putting America first. But that's a relationship that I don't think there's much risk of it being broken. But we all ought to be sure that we are honoring that, not doing work for Israel. That is, sure, they have their job. Just like the Europeans need to defend themselves,
1: absolutely,
12: Israelis will do the necessary for themselves as well.
1: All right, Secretary Pompeo, I'm going to let you go here. We're having some connection issues, but I appreciate you calling. And I want to get to at least one more phone call if we could. I want to go to Mike in Texas. He's been on hold for a while. Mike, go ahead.
13: Hey, guys. I appreciate everything that Trump's doing and the whole effort out in Iran and to get rid of the evilness out there. I'm concerned about the overall strength of the deal, of the agreement.
1: Sure.
13: And the reason being is part of that agreement is to stop funding the terrorist organizations of Hezbollah and Hamas and the like. So if that's the case, then they shouldn't be able to delay negotiations because Israel's defending itself against Hezbollah.
1: Yeah. Look, Mike, I don't disagree with you here. And we really got a minute left in the segment, but I do think that this deal needs to be upheld, and it is the problem. And Secretary Pompeo brought it up. When you're dealing with a regime like this in Iran, the trust can only go to a certain level. The proof will only come over time, and we will see how things play out. Now, I appreciate your call, Mike. I appreciate everyone that called in, by the way, for this first half hour. The second half hour, we're going to take a little bit of a step back. There have been some really great pieces that have been put together. There's been some great interviews, people we've had on over the last week, and I want to make sure that those don't get lost in the shuffle. So for the next half hour, it's going to be a bit of a flashback to a lot of the great stuff that's happened over the week. So if you've been paying attention each and every day, some of it may seem familiar. But if not, enjoy the second half hour of the broadcast. With that, I want to tell you, for right now, this is a very important time. As we head toward the 250th celebration of America, I want you to be a supporter of the ACLJ. It's a great way to get your values around the world represented. That's at aclj.org. Be right back with more on Seculo.
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22: With SRN News, I'm Michael Harrington in Washington. Florida Republican Senator Rick Scott says he is aligned with President Trump in getting FISA tweaked and passed in the Senate as long as the Save America Act is passed, too.
23: Well, I want what he wants. I think we need to extend the FISA. Now, we have to make some changes to make sure they stop surveilling Americans. I've been surveilled under the Biden administration after January 6th. They stole my tax return. And then during Clinton years, I fought Hillary Care, so Clinton targeted my company. So if they can target me running a big company and being a U.S. senator, they can target anybody.
22: He spoke to the Salem Radio Network. U.S. and Iranian negotiators in Switzerland at this hour for talks to work on key details of their interim agreement to end the war in Iran. The U.S. team is being led by Vice President J.D. Vance. This is SRN News.
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3: 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They keep swelling, man. 8,323 listings on the market. This is as of Wednesday.
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3: New listings.
4: Sorry to throw you off.
3: New listings. I don't know. You got me all screwed up there. 1,400.
4: So I was looking, and I'm just going to cut you off. On the MLS, we have our like quick stats right when we log into the MLS.
3: Uh-huh.
4: And it shows like canceled listings, expired listings, pending sales, TNAS, okay. New listings.
3: Mm.
4: And it's a bar graph chart.
3: Okay.
4: Everything is just like really tiny, like thimble, and then the new listings is like 3 inches long.
3: Oh, really?
4: So there's a lot coming on and not a lot of other activity.
3: 1,400 to be exact, yeah. New listings for the week. This comes from Realtor Property Resources, not the RPR, which is they're all drawn from the same bucket of water. Anyhow, that's up 35% from the first of the year. Pretty interesting there. About the same in 2019 pre-COVID is 8,600, so just only about 295 fewer than 2019. So we're back to where we were from
5: pre-COVID,
3: from an inventory standpoint. New pendings 1,100. To your point, Keith. So new pended listings this week 1,100. New listings 1,400. So they're swelling up. There. You know, every week more coming on. So
5: creeping up though, a little right? bit. That's good, though, right? You're happy with more inventory on the market?
3: Yes and no, of course. A seller would say less competition is better.
5: Yep.
3: The lesson that the takeaway would be if you're bringing your home on the market, make sure it's ready to come on the market.
5: Right.
3: You know, so, you know, the three stages, clean out, get, you know, trash out, prepare the home for sale.
5: Yep.
3: And then when it comes on the market, market the heck out of it because...
5: You're going to have to.
3: Right? Yeah, and things are taking a little bit longer. Although
5: the average time
3: 28 days for the ones that pended this week, average market time is in the 40s, 45 days.
5: Isn't that funny?
3: Mm-hmm. Yeah.
5: So it just means that better homes are moving faster, which seems like common sense.
3: Well, better homes are moving faster. The ones that came on still some were a little bit over the skis from a pricing standpoint.
5: Okay.
3: So they could be delightful homes,
5: yep.
3: But they're priced too high, and so they're going to sit there. Mm-hmm. And then new ones come on the market. They look at what's out there, and they go, ooh, that home was about like mine, maybe even a skosh not as nice.
5: Mm.
3: I'm going to price mine a little bit lower,
5: yep.
3: And then zoom, that one sells, and the one that was on the market. So the ones that are on the market, it's ping pong effect we call it, the ones that's on the market get used to sell another house. So, if you take someone out showing houses and you're looking at five houses, they're comparing in their head too.
5: Yep.
3: And they're looking and they're seeing the same thing.
5: So, what do you do with your sellers? Because if you're over your skis a little bit, because we were talking at coffee this morning, you know, sometimes sellers want to price over their skis a little bit. It's a little too high. How do you pull people back?
3: Sometimes you just have to let the market do it.
5: Okay.
3: You know, and you could advise them. I mean, when we come in, you know, when I come in, I say, I think it's going to be here. I think this is the range. And no one's that good.
5: Right.
3: That they're going to say, okay, it's $9.95. I think it's going to be in this range here. Yeah. And they say, oh, especially with older people.
5: Yeah.
3: Like Key Sage. When they're a little bit older, they always go, wow, we want a little wiggle room. You know, that is so old school.
5: Mm.
3: You know, it's so old school because all the data's out there. I mean, there's no wiggle room anymore. People see, oh, he's got wiggle room because he's priced higher because all the sale information is out there.
5: Right.
3: So that's really, that gets people into trouble. Or sometimes they just, you know, the mortgage is too high. They took a second out and bought a boat.
4: Yeah, or they bought it just a couple of years ago. Yep. I mean, market time is not your friend. It never is. Yep. So the sooner you can get the job done, the better. And there are so many ways to get the job done faster. And pricing is super important, obviously, but listing preparation, et cetera, as well.
5: Do you think you get, do you guys get pushback then from the sellers saying, you just want me to lower my price versus you guys doing more marketing or getting my property exposed more, because there's only so much you can do from an exposure standpoint? But do you get that comment
3: all the time? Okay. You know, because I think, well,
5: yeah, it's easy for you. Yeah, just take my money.
3: Yeah, just take my money. And yeah, your default answer is always lower the price, you know. Lower the price, which, you know, can be true. And
5: there's an element there
3: that I understand. That at the same time, what you're asking me is to find someone that's so stupid that they'll pay too much money for your house because all the data says they should pay this, but somehow your house magically has, you know, stronger 2x4s and straighter shingles on the roof, and so it's worth more, and really it's more of an emotional thing than anything.
5: Yeah.
3: And so getting past that is difficult sometimes, or their need is.
5: Right.
3: You know, we hear that a lot. Well, I need to get this in order to do that, and do you really need that extra $10,000? Because it might be keeping.
5: Do you think as you've gotten older, you've become more direct, or do
3: I think
5: you still?
4: I think he's been pretty consistent.
5: Really?
4: Yeah. Pretty consistent.
5: I probably do agree with that comment as well.
3: Yeah, I found that it's for me anyhow. I don't do indirect very well.
5: No, you don't. No, yeah,
3: I prefer just to be straightforward with people and just, you know, say what it is. And some people like, never any.
4: And
3: doubt.
4: Some people tell you get the hell out of their house.
3: Some people, I've been kicked out of better bars than this. You
4: know? Right.
3: Funny. Yeah, that's an old story too. I was in a house one time having the same conversation with someone. A guy stands up, points at the door, says, "Get out of my house!" He's screaming at me.
5: Really?
3: Yeah. Like, okay.
4: But struck a nerve there.
3: It might have struck a nerve, but we listed the house and sold it.
5: Nice.
3: Yeah. I did settle them down a little bit. Whoa. All right.
5: So what else is going on?
4: Don't lie.
5: In the market?
4: The wife did it after you left. And
3: yeah. No, we did right there. Okay. So I got a house I got to talk about. It's on 1400 4th Avenue South in South St. Paul.
5: South St. Paul.
3: Yep.
5: Okay.
3: So right across the street from the park.
5: Nice.
3: It's in a nice area. You drive further west on 4th Street, and you're in a nice cul-de-sac of nicer homes. It's just a really nice, really a great area. Good commuting area. $446,500. 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
5: What are you listing for?
3: $446,500.
5: Wow, so
3: I'll be over.
4: So you got a nice lot on it, or what?
3: Yeah, a real nice lot.
4: In South St. Paul.
3: Yeah, a real nice lot.
5: Corner or middle?
3: Corner home.
5: Nice.
3: Yep, corner home.
5: All right. I'm trying to find things bad with it.
3: No, there's nothing bad about it.
5: Man.
4: Maybe it's the price.
5: Maybe it's the price.
3: It's only brand new on the market. How would we know?
5: I don't know.
3: So be held up on, if you're listening on Saturday morning, if it's Saturday morning at 8 o'clock and you're listening to the program on the Business Network, Business Station, Business AM 1440, then it's going to be held open today at 1 o'clock.
5: Okay.
3: 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That's $1.5 million.
5: Peninsula, where's that? What town?
3: That's in Medicine Lake.
5: Okay.
3: Yep, right on the lake.
5: Oh, really?
3: Yep, gorgeous shore frontage. And they've been harvesting because they come and harvest the algae off the lake.
5: Okay.
4: Clean it up nice.
3: To clean it up. So beautiful shoreline.
4: Good walleye lake.
3: Is it? Mm-hmm. Yeah. Beautiful shoreline. Nice fire pit down by the lake. Mm. They did an add-on there. It's got a showroom garage. It's a fabulous garage. Looks like a car display. And nice family room above for kids. I mean, the house is designed kind of, first I thought this kind of a little wonky, but it really is nice because you go up, they've got split staircase going up. Okay. So you go up to a landing and the staircase splits. One wing is the bedrooms, the quiet wing. Okay. And then one wing is the family area.
5: Huh.
3: So if you got teenagers and stuff like that.
4: What's the price on that one? We're going to have
3: $1.5 million.
4: $1.5 million, yeah. Metro Lake, Medicine Lake. 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
3: 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Thanks for sticking around. We're with Jake, president, right? CEO, I'm the president, owner?
16: CEO of our mortgage division.
3: CEO of the mortgage division at Granite Bank. Yeah. Who's Granite Bank? Tell me about Granite Bank.
16: Yeah, so we're a community bank headquartered in Cold Spring, Minnesota.
3: Okay.
16: But we have a presence in the Twin Cities. We also have a location in Champlin. And what's unique about us is that, you know, we're your typical local community bank. We're about $350 million in assets. Serve, you know, primarily small business customers, do all the small business lending, all that. But we also have a national mortgage lending division. We're really focused here in the Twin Cities, but we lend in all 50 states. And so unique in that you typically don't think of that when you think of a community bank mm-hmm. and what a community bank does. So we're really kind of combining the best of what, you know, what it is in two organizations, you know, your typical community bank then paired with a like an independent mortgage company that lends nationally. So taking the best of both worlds and putting them together.
3: Okay, tell me what the best of both worlds means, because for most people, when they think about a bank,
16: mm-hmm.
3: you know, they think, okay, that's where I have my checking account,
16: and right.
3: you know, they borrow money to people.
16: Mm-hmm.
3: What is the difference between a mortgage company that's just one of the big national mortgage companies mm-hmm. and a bank? You know, yeah. what's the advantage there? And then, before we get into that, I'd kind of like to know the little history of the bank, because I love small, I love local.
16: Yeah.
3: So just a little history of the bank, if you could. You know, where did it start? Who owns it? What's the story?
16: Yeah. Well, just to real quick say that the best of both worlds is it's a short answer, and that's the best of both worlds is you're not a number if you're at a community bank. You know, most people, if they have a relationship with the Wells Fargo or, you know, not to name names, but some of the larger ones,
3: yeah, for sure.
16: You're one of millions.
3: Right. What's your account number?
16: Yeah, well, yeah. It's what's your account number? And, yeah. and ours is far less than millions. And yeah. so you get treated that way.
3: Yeah.
16: And so we're taking that element of service, and then you pair that with what it means to have scale and big enough on the mortgage side to be able to apply that service, but on a broad basis.
4: Yeah.
16: So
4: for me, and then you can go on to the history. Mm-hmm. For me as a real estate agent, the best of both worlds for me in that scenario is correspondent lending and the ability for in-house products under the same roof, working with my mortgage partners, Calvin and Jared.
16: Mm-hmm.
4: It's fantastic, the move for me, in my opinion.
16: Love it.
3: Okay, so let's get back to how it started.
16: So the bank itself was founded in 1902. So
3: oh,
16: it's
3: wow.
16: one of those ones that's been around for, you know, over 120
3: been
16: years.
3: Been through it all.
16: Been through it all. I'll zoom forward, though. I think current history really starts in 2010.
3: Okay.
16: And that's when my dad left, basically being a regional president at another bank, to come there in 2010 after the great financial crisis to fix the bank.
3: Bank
16: was that time considerably smaller. Still, it was one of the, you know, just a small bank in a small town. And like many banks coming out of 08 to 2010, had troubles.
3: Mm-hmm.
16: And he left basically because the owner of the bank at the time said, I need you, you know, if you come in here and fix it, I'll sell it to you.
3: Okay.
16: And he was aging, he was in his 80s. And so that was done more on a handshake basis than anything else. And so my dad came from 2010, you know, through 2015, basically was fixing it. You know, the fix came rather quick. I joined him in 2013. My background's in actually commercial lending and credit. And by 2015, our family, and then with a small group of investors, acquired the bank. And so from that point forward, we really viewed this as our opportunity to grow something special, to be entrepreneurs, to have a platform to kind of shape your own destiny. And so everything else we've done since then has been with that in mind. But I think, you know, my dad's story does go back, you know, further. He grew up, you know, on a dairy farm, seventh of 10 kids. And so it isn't like we came from this, you know, multi-generational mm-hmm. banking wealth
3: right,
16: handoff
3: right.
16: from one generation to the next. I think that's part of what drives us, and part of what I think makes our organization uniquely special is there's an energy level, and there's zero complacency, and there's just a drive to grow and get better and be different every single day. And it really starts from that founding spirit there that my dad has.
5: That's a lot of kids.
16: Yeah.
5: Right?
16: Well, that was back in the era where you
4: needed farmhands. You needed workers.
16: Yeah, you needed workers. Yeah. Yeah. So
5: we're going to produce them.
3: So exactly. Tell me about what is the you have your community bank, which is basically local lending, mm-hmm. you know, kind of relationship in the community with the small businesses, with the people who live in the community serving that area and their banking needs. Now you've got this national lending capability. Mm-hmm. What's the vision then of the bank in terms of when you look out and say, okay, this is where we want to go, mm-hmm. and this is what we want to accomplish in the near future, just in terms of growth, and then long term, what do you want it to look like?
16: Right. No, that's like my favorite question, because both near and long term, you know, we see mortgage as like the greatest sales engine. It's the top of the funnel that mm-hmm. can lead to every other banking opportunity. So from the get-go, we looked at it as, you know, we could have 100 loan officers out, you know, on the mortgage side doing their mortgage deals and transactions, but they're also some of the best salespeople and business developers, and who they come across are, you know, real estate agents and mm-hmm. people that are bringing constant opportunity. Ultimately, you're just trying to be a resource and a connector to somebody to add value. Oftentimes, that value shows up in, I need a financial service for X, Y, or Z. Could mm-hmm. be a business loan. Could be you need to park money somewhere for something, and so you need a bank to facilitate it. It's just a litany of things. And so we view this, you know, in the short term, it's about, you know, grabbing market share and mortgage growth, you know, both locally in the Twin Cities. We really want to be that company that is a household name that you know for where to go to get your mortgage financing. But at the same time, we want to grow the bank share right along with it. We see it in lockstep. And so that means, I think, becoming, you know, from a depository side, getting the checking and the savings account. Mm-hmm. And also, you know, even on the business lending side, there's a core competency there that we see a big, you know, appetite for growth there. But then when you go long term, you go more than, you know, a few years out, we see the same brand of banking and strategy going beyond, you know, the Twin Cities in central Minnesota. We do see it expanding into potentially other states. And it's really where the relationships take us. It's not like we have this, we got to be in this geography or right. we got to be in that one. You know, we have mortgage lenders all over the country, actually, you know, Arizona, Texas, and several other states, Alabama even. Mm-hmm. And so we found already just on the mortgage side that sometimes the like outer ring overlooked communities are often the best ones where you can succeed. You know, we have a branch in Rapid City, South Dakota, mortgage branch, the best lender in the state of South Dakota. Mm-hmm. And there's all sorts of opportunities that start to come from that. And so you don't know until you start growing mortgage, and mortgage is then a leader into whatever could come next.
4: And you talk about growing the banking side of the business and mm-hmm. the depository side of the business. Are you looking out for additional brick and mortar locations? And we've seen banks kind of
3: come and go.
4: Not come and go, but morph mm-hmm. into kind of like these smaller, even like the large names, right?
16: Yeah.
4: They have kind of like little hubs as opposed
5: like Chase
4: to
5: Chase or
4: yeah, Apple. Like those you know what they are. You can walk in, there's a couple yeah. people in there.
16: Mostly digital.
4: Banking, yes. Banking yeah. has become very digital. Mm-hmm. So the brick and mortar, it's not as prevalent as it used to be.
16: So where I see it going, this is just my opinion, is that you're going to continue to see a proliferation of all the digital tools. You could be in Alaska and still bank with our bank mm-hmm. And have all the same access that you would if you were, you know, in Eagan, mm-hmm. Minus, you know, maybe being able to go, you know, drive to a branch and get cash from right. it, but you could still go to an ATM and get cash. So there's that. But to your brick and mortar piece, I really see it more being on the lines of concierge banking.
4: Sure.
16: I think that's where, you know, we're showing up, where we're going to continue to show up, is people want high touch, especially if you've got, you know, more than a few dollars in your account and you want to do something with it. You want to know that you're talking to an expert and that they're going to take care of you and that there's service there. And so that translates anywhere, and that translates without needing an enormous capital lift to go into any one market and put up brick and mortar, acquire, lease, what have you. You can do that with a little bit, you know, lighter outlay, so to speak.
3: So what I'm hearing is a small market expansion strategy, mm-hmm. where you can go into the underserved periphery instead of jumping into Lake Street, you know, in Minneapolis, where you're surrounded by the Goliaths,
16: yeah.
3: you know, and the noise of mm-hmm. all of that. You have a more of an opportunity in the small markets to make an impact,
16: yeah.
3: Just because they are not as attractive to the national brands out there. So that gives you an opportunity with a smaller footprint and still have that presence in there that people like.
16: Yeah.
3: Because I still think people like online banking is great, you know, but when you're dealing with a name of someone in, you know, New Jersey and mm-hmm. there's nothing down the street, that makes people, a lot of people, a little uncomfortable with, you know, how do I get my money cool. out and what do I do?
4: Thank you, Senior. We're going to have to break more with Jake from Granite Bank, our new mortgage partners, when we return. 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
3: 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We're speaking with Jake from Granite Bank Mortgage. And, okay, you said something last segment that I wrote a little note down here. Point of sale. The real estate transaction is really the point of sale for so many ancillary services that a house is sold, they buy furniture, the stats are interesting on after closing how many people buy a car. You know, they're doing yard work. They're doing just all kinds of stuff. And then now we sell a house. They got a mortgage on the house. Many times that mortgage gets sold. All of a sudden it's being serviced by XYZ company. You don't even know who they are. Mm-hmm. You lose the connection there mm-hmm. with the bank or with whoever originated the loan, unless you're servicing. Are you servicing those loans and keeping them, or who's servicing the loans?
16: We're servicing some of our loans. Okay. And in fact, you know, we look at by the end of this year and then probably by the end of next year, we'll certainly be servicing most, if not all, of our loans.
3: Okay. So that allows you then to maintain that name recognition in front of that customer.
16: Correct.
3: To offer them other services or build, start, mm-hmm. I don't want to say just, we're not, it's not just a push sale deal, but it's build a relationship with the customer because of the name repetitiveness. Every month that check is going out to the person that you borrowed the money from, mm-hmm. and it gives you an opportunity. What kinds of ancillary services then are you looking at or things that you can offer people to enhance their homeownership? I know that there's the business loan side of things and all yeah. that, but what other things are you thinking of? From a banking standpoint, are you just strictly in the mortgage side?
16: Well, I think of course it starts with the mortgage side. Well, what's one thing you always need with a house is you actually need homeowner's insurance.
3: Yeah.
16: So of course we bring everything under one roof, so we okay. have that.
3: Okay.
16: So that's the first thing. But then beyond that, when you're buying a home, you kind of have to pull everything together. You're yeah. kind of upending your whole financial life because you got to apply for a mortgage. So we see that as kind of a pivotal moment, and also looking at a better way to do your own personal banking and a reassessment of your own personal finances, to be quite honest with you. And so you can go get a checking or a savings account anywhere. Mm-hmm. Like it's been very commoditized in that yeah. way. But when it comes back to service and being treated like a number, or not being treated like a number, being able to actually do business with a place that's going to help you, that's the stickiness that we provide. Mm-hmm. It goes along with, we also lent you the money to buy your home. You're going to get best in market rates and all the other stuff with your deposit product.
3: But we know mm-hmm. that you're going to buy a car.
16: For sure.
3: So yeah. you can do a car loan here.
16: Yeah.
3: We know that you're probably going to buy some furniture.
16: Mm-hmm.
3: And so we can do consumer loans, you know, for that.
16: Yeah.
3: We know that credit you're probably going to, you might, put on a new patio or do some landscaping or something like that.
16: Get a HELOC.
3: Yeah. You may want to finance some of that. And you can do that with all that service inside. I didn't realize that you also had an insurance agency. That's interesting. What about a title? Are you going to do anything with title or?
16: Nothing yet.
3: Nothing yet. To be determined or on the horizon?
16: Probably. We got a lot of balls in the air as it is, so we're going to take care of those.
3: All right. Would you look at partnering with somebody first and then, or just acquiring, or how?
16: Don't know yet.
3: How much are you willing to pay?
16: Should have just closed the door.
3: Yeah. We talked about the technology side.
16: Yeah.
3: And that there's so much now, online banking, online everything, mm-hmm. and people think that they can live their life without. How is AI impacting you? Or is the bank utilizing any AI? Mm-hmm. Are you working on any tools? Or how is that impacting your business?
16: Yeah. AI is like the funnest thing because you just hear about it nonstop all day long from everywhere.
3: Everybody.
16: I think it's no different, especially in real estate and in mortgage. But with us, we're more focused on doing it rather than just talking about it. And so in our organization, we're seeing the immediate lifts that you would get from kind of using the tools that everyone knows about, your ChatGPTs mm-hmm. and so forth. So I think where you see it in the immediately what we've done probably in the last year is you just see I would say you get 50% lift in terms of what people can do I need an answer to that question. Well, mm-hmm. you can now find that and you can be more resourceful.
3: Just a better tool.
16: But where it's now, where we're implementing it into our businesses, I think it's speed to delivery. And so there's going to be a future in which we can drive up how rapidly we can get a file through, an approved and closed if you're talking mortgage side. Just the speed with which we can do things on the banking side, but also its accuracy. So much of, you think about how much you read, us humans, we're prone to make mistakes, mm-hmm. and so you can fix that. But what I really get excited about isn't all that stuff. It's more so how you can hunt for business mm-hmm. and how you can use it as a tool for growth. I think that's actually the often overlooked part. So I know for us, you guys are talking, mortgage information in terms of like what's hitting the market and stuff.
3: Right.
16: I think that we'll start to see emerging use cases for us in terms of how our loan officers are able to utilize AI to be better targeted in their business. They have better intelligence with how they can actually help prospective mortgage borrowers, but also how they can help their real estate agent partners too, to help them with their listings, to help them convert borrowers or would-be buyers that they maybe see on the sidelines today. So that's the type of stuff that gets me more excited, and I think there's things where we're actually going to be implementing it and using it. I like to talk about it then after we're using it, as opposed to the potential for what it could be.
3: So I like AI, and I like I love technology in general. And then so it's like, okay, we know that this potential is here. We know that we can do this. Then the question comes down to, who's going to do it?
16: Yeah.
3: I mean, who knows about this stuff that we can have do it? Are you trying to do this internally?

0: use the tools to do your work better. And that is, I think, the pull that's going to, and then everyone, of course, is going to realize once it clicks and you realize what, say, a ChatGPT did for you and the light bulb goes off.
1: Right.
0: But imagine that going off and all the normal things you do in your job. That's where we think there's going to be a multiplier effect. And then separately, you know, we've got job postings right now in terms of hiring in-house development talent to do maybe some of those next level things that, you know, a banker like me would not be capable of doing. Right.
2: You're pretty good though.
0: Well, that's the beauty of AI though, is, you know, you have a, you know, you're worried or have a question about anything. Well, start asking and it's amazing what you can learn. I mean, we have full days, we have meetings, we do all, you know, this type of stuff.
2: Yeah.
0: I have to get my work done in the morning. I realize that I condensed, you know, what would be 6 hours worth of work into 2 hours, and I have Claude help me do it. You know, even just today alone, I've got to give a presentation in the afternoon. I had a PowerPoint done in 20 minutes, and I had, you know, reporting things done because I fed data into it correctly. And that's just me, my own personal use case, but what it does for you in terms of your capacity to do more work is incredible.
1: In the last year, actually, the advancement, well, from chat to Claude, you know, for chat, the prompts had to be so specific and so dialed in. By the time you got done doing the prompts, you could have just done it.
0: Yeah.
1: You know, and now with Claude, it's conversational. You can just turn the microphone on and talk to it. And it comes up with stuff. It's amazing to me. And that'll get only better as time goes on. And I'm not talking a long time.
2: We even have in the vault, and it's training people to use the resource, and I'm the worst at it, right? So I'm trying to really do it better. But people call with guideline questions. Well, we have a deal called Guideline Guru. It's all AI. So now we're going in there. I've used it a handful of times. Our processor called me. It's like, hey, what do you think on this? What do you think? I'm like, type it in there. I don't know. Why are you asking me? I'm the last
3: The more
2: guy.
3: You utilize it, the more comfortable you get with it.
2: And then you're you actually get smarter, I think, too.
3: I think it's very creepy how intuitive this stuff becomes, too. And I think that generations like, I mean, I'm a Gen Xer as well.
2: Me too.
3: And seniors, a boomer. Yeah, you're barely there, but you're there. we learn to do research on our own. I think millennials as well. There's a concern for the younger generation that aren't being able to be taught to research on their own and then utilize this as an addition to their life. So there's dangers there too that's kind of fun to speculate on and talk about too. But for business and business professionals right now, it's blowing up, and how you utilize it can really enhance your business. We're going to come back. Jake's going to hang out, of course. Jake with Granite Bank. Calvin Kamik, money segment next. Our favorite segment of the show.
2: No, it's always the best.
1: I've been
2: segment.
1: Waiting the whole hour.
3: I know. I'm going to shut up right now so we can get out to break here. 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
10: 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Pretty exciting.
9: You know why? 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
11: You understand what I'm saying?
12: Hey, welcome, bank. Thanks for sticking
13: around,
12: bank.
13: Welcome, bank.
12: Welcome, bank. Welcome to Granite great. Bank.
14: It's probably right. A competitor.
12: Money, yeah.
14: That's great.
12: Yeah, it's the Welcome Bank. That's a new one in town.
14: Yeah.
12: All right, Kelvin.
14: All right. Hit me real quick with just some real estate facts, but I got a lot of stuff.
12: Okay, top down. 8,300 homes on the market, okay. 35% up from the first of the year, about 219 more than last week. 1,100 homes rolled off the market this week. 1,400 homes rolled on the market. So inventory is growing. Contract ratio is going down.
14: Okay.
12: So more homes available versus homes that are pending. That means that tends to indicate we're swinging more towards a buyer's market. I think the market right now
14: buyer's market
13: pretty balanced.
14: Yep.
12: Yeah.
14: Are you seeing some closing costs getting added in?
12: Oh, sure.
14: Okay.
12: All negotiation is available.
14: It seems like it's now everything's back on the table.
12: Everything's back on the table.
14: So agreed. Good. Let's talk money real quick. Average interest rate in the country right now is 6.625. National average. We're a little bit better than that at Granite Bank. However, that's kind of, you got to be thinking mid sixes right now. So if you're thinking, where's my rate? Do I need to refi? Do I need to do anything? Mm-hmm. Think mid sixes. It's probably where we're going to end up right now. I do want to touch the Fed, as you saw, Keith, met Kevin Warsh, his first meeting as the Fed chair. And he was pretty general with comments. And I'll go through a couple of comments he said. But there was no change in rate, mm-hmm. right? Remember at the beginning of the year, we kept saying, how many cuts are we going to have? And I think we have some things, some bets pending on that. Like, is it going to be two? Is it going to be four? Mm-hmm. Is it six? They're going to really hammer rates, get down, be election. Well, now it's just like, let's hope we don't have a rise in rates, mm-hmm. right, because of inflation. So they have this thing called the dot plot map that Jake wants to talk about. no, I'm just kidding. I'll touch on it. But basically what they do is they have – all the Fed chairmen put basically where do they see rates going, and it all leans towards one increase in rates of 25 basis points by the end of the year.
12: Mm.
14: So that's where the direction is and the lean is, and then they're all expecting Mr. Warsh to Warsh, is that how you say that?
13: Sure.
14: They're hoping he would say something or kind of refute it, but he was pretty generic. And and this was a comment that said, in general, lower transparency regarding the Fed's reaction function arguably requires traders to price in a higher risk premium. So that's right. Why you saw rates go up again yesterday. We had a little decrease, like everything in the war stuff is kind of helping on oil prices. But then he comes out and says basically really general, and you can give me your two cents on it because you're probably in it more than I am, but a pretty neutral stance. And the indication of all the other Fed chairs is that rates need to go up a quarter.
12: I don't think so. They're just write it
13: down
12: right now.
13: What don't you think?
12: Here, I don't think they need to go up, and let me tell you why.
14: Okay.
12: So rates, the Fed's going to respond to inflationary pressures. All right. That's their job.
14: Yep.
12: Right. So now we've got oil prices that have come from $90 to $70, soon to be in the 60s. That's going to be lower gas prices, lower diesel fuel prices.
5: Not good for energy stocks, though.
12: That pushes through to the entire economy. That means lower food costs, lower this, mm-hmm. lower that. That means inflation is coming down. When inflation
5: but
12: is
5: you
12: coming,
5: think that'll be reflected in pricing, though, at the grocery store?
12: Oh, absolutely.
5: When?
12: Within 60 days. I mean, when prices right. come down, because when we were getting food in for the restaurants, there was a fuel surcharge on there.
14: Mm-hmm.
12: Well, when prices came down, the fuel surcharge, it didn't go away, but it went down, which okay. means our cost of goods went down. Same thing's going to happen. We're in a competitive market where everybody's trying to get the lowest cost. They're going to push those savings through as fast as they can to the consumer mm-hmm. so that they have a competitive advantage in the marketplace. Same thing with gas prices and everything else. That's a downward pressure on inflation. Inflation will come down.
5: So instead of $14 for a, you know, like a 8-inch pack of Goldfish for your kids,
12: yeah,
5: then it's going to be $13.50.
12: Yes. Yep. But that's a huge
5: some cardboard. Some
12: transportation is cardboard. Transportation is a huge cost.
5: I hear you.
14: So you don't think, Jake? What's your take on? You read a lot of this stuff.
13: Yeah, I think that Warsh is. Well, first of all, it was his first time ever speaking, so right. no one knows how to react to that. But what I think he showed in terms of his hand is he's a traditionalist in the sense that he thinks that the Fed shouldn't be communicating as much as they have been in recent years mm-hmm. as to what the future of the markets hold. They think that the markets should be reacting to the actual like raw data that comes out. Mm-hmm. So maybe less fortunate for us to get less of a tell on what might be happening, but maybe
14: smarter.
13: Maybe smarter or maybe more pure in terms of like what should happen. I think he wants to reinforce Fed independence. But maybe in the short run, that leads to a little more volatility. You know, who knows what the next Fed meeting would hold if he's, you know, because they're still trying, everyone's trying to feel him out. And so maybe, you know, it could swing the other way really quick. I think if we've learned anything, it just seesaws. And so maybe more volatility in the short run until everyone gets used to what the new version of consistency is.
14: And that's what was tough like yesterday. We had a couple of price changes even throughout the day. So mm-hmm. when you're talking to someone on the phone and where are rates, I mean, it's literally
12: this 15 changing. Minutes
14: yeah.
12: it's here.
14: So right now it's here and mm-hmm. and I think we do a great job of just honoring what we tell people though. So even if we need to take a haircut, we'll just do that because you want to honor that. And
5: right.
14: people remember that and they tell their family, you know, a lot of our business is referral based business. So it's kind of nice to hear and just keep your word with people, but mm-hmm. but the market's volatile. So I want to mm-hmm. touch on a couple things. We have 5 minutes left. So this week closed on my first portfolio loan. So again,
5: that's
14: being
5: fun.
14: At the What's that?
5: I say that's fun.
14: It's super cool, mm-hmm. right?
5: Yeah.
14: So when a deal, so here's the thing that for me, right, I've been doing this for 20, this will be, it'll be 25 years in January. So 24 years doing this. One of the greatest things about being at a bank finally is I got everything.
12: Mm-hmm.
14: I have literally yep. everything I need. So a deal didn't make sense, but it made sense.
12: Right.
14: Right. So when you're listening to the show right now, and I know everybody listens to that segment, it's really popular.
5: Best one.
14: Best part of the show. When you hear, we can do everything, and when a deal makes sense, it makes sense. Even though it might not make sense to Freddie or Fannie.
12: Right.
14: Right. And we had one that didn't make sense to Freddie or Fannie because of the continuation of spousal maintenance, right? However, at the end of that, what Freddie Fannie don't get is this gal's getting paid out $500,000.
12: Mm-hmm.
14: So we looked at it, and they're putting a ton of money down. We have a 5-year balloon on the deal, a great rate.
12: Yeah, like, so the risk is low.
14: The risk is low. And I'm just like, this is fantastic. So it was super cool to come mm-hmm. in. It's kind of a hero's welcome, right? It's kind of like, oh my gosh, you can really do this, right? Mm-hmm. So that's one. Another one right now, we have a deal, and we've talked about it, called Cash to Win, which
12: Love
14: is another organization that partners with Granite Bank on making transactions possible where they're not possible right mm-hmm. now. Well, we have one right now. I had a call 2 days ago, and they said, I have to buy out my wife on my divorce in 120 days.
5: Okay.
14: That ends at the end of June. Like, I've got, this is the date. How can you help me? Because me and my new gal are buying this next house, mm-hmm. but I need to get this one. Like,
12: done.
14: Someone
5: Off
14: needs to
5: books.
14: Buy that.
5: Yeah.
14: And it's like on the market, but it's like they're afraid it's not going to sell in time. Well, yesterday I got the offer from Cash to Win that we can go in, purchase that property. Now we have a purchase. And this is a
12: legitimate.
14: It's like not just we have this thing called DTI. No one knows that, but it's debt to income eliminator so we can get rid of some payments. But this one, they're like, Cash to Win will purchase this home at the end of this month.
12: Mm-hmm.
14: And then the realtor on this deal is just going to continue to market it, sell it, just like they would. Mm-hmm. But we have a deadline. And they're just like, I can't believe that. So you guys can legit do that. And you don't charge them an arm and a leg. It's just, so it's super cool to come in and actually feel like, hey, we're the place to get deals done. Mm-hmm. And I think I've been pretty good at it for a couple decades, but man, I'm kind of...
12: And just as a teaser, we're going to be doing seminars on this, workshops on this very thing, mm-hmm. to show people how easy it can be, mm-hmm. to move from the house you're currently, yep. in to another house that better fits your current lifestyle without having to double up on payments and right. all that, and with certainty.
14: Yep.
12: And it has also the upside potential of economic gain if should that house sell for more,
14: yep.
12: than the buyout was, yep. and the buyout is at market, so it's pretty good.
14: Yeah, it's not the arms out wide offer, which came right. in at $100,000 less for my wife's townhome.
12: Mm-hmm.
14: It's actually like market rate, so yep. that's great. Last thing I want to touch on, and then you guys can ask Jake some more questions. So second homes, if you have a cabin. And you're going, man, I just got killed on my rate, but I love this thing. It's family. Mm-hmm. You know, we all hold hands by the campfire, so it's great. However, boy, we just got killed on our rate. We have, what is it called, Jay? It's a federal...
13: It's a federal home loan bank.
14: Federal mm-hmm. home loan bank. So we don't have the... We've talked about LLPAs, loan level price adjusters.
12: Right.
14: Basically, they add on, right?
12: Yeah.
14: They add on to that rate, and it's ugly. I reached out to a handful of people yesterday just in my network that we did financing. So it's kind of cool. So all those are eliminated. Rates are a lot better now.
12: So is that a refi opportunity for if you have a lake place?
14: If you have a lake place, you should be refinancing it for sure. 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
13: Works for purchases too. Yeah.
12: Okay.
13: But yeah, the key there is, as a bank, we're able to sell through to the Federal Home Loan Bank. And so one of the advantages of that is the LLPAs, as Kelvin pointed out, but there's a significant cost difference because Fannie and Freddie wanted to charge the lenders more for a secondary residence.
12: Mm-hmm.
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21: With SRN News, I'm Michael Harrington in Washington. Florida Republican Senator Rick Scott says he is aligned with President Trump in getting FISA tweaked and passed in the Senate as long as the Save America Act is passed too.
0: Well, I want what he wants. I think we need to extend the FISA. Now, we have to make some changes to make sure they stop surveilling Americans. I've been surveilled under the Biden administration after January 6th. They stole my tax return. And then during Clinton years, I fought HillaryCare, so Clinton targeted my company. So if they can target me, running a big company and being a U.S. senator, they can target anybody.
21: He spoke to the Salem Radio Network. U.S. and Iranian negotiators in Switzerland at this hour for talks to work on key details of their interim agreement to end the war in Iran. The U.S. team is being led by Vice President J.D. Vance. This is SRN News.
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1: Hello, and welcome to today's edition of the Best Stocks Now show. I am Barry Kite, planner and analyst here at Gunderson Capital Management, sitting in for Bill today as he's flying early this morning so he can be in front of that screen here in just a bit as the markets have just opened about 30 minutes ago. And we've got the Dow up 204 points, up 0.4% at the moment. It's not hitting all-time highs again just yet today, but we've got the S&P up 66 points. That's 0.89%. NASDAQ leading the way today, up like in the news on the signing of the Iran deal. NASDAQ's up 300 points at 1.15%. Crude oil, as you would expect, down actually below 74 at $73.77. That's down about 4% today, or $3 for a barrel of West Texas Intermediate. And then, of course, we've got gold down just a hair, 0.4%. Bitcoin also down a percent here at $63,761. And again, hello and welcome to today's edition of the Best Stocks Now show. I'm your host, Barry Kite, planner and analyst here at Gunderson Capital Management. Sitting in for Bill today. Folks, it's we've got a holiday shortened trading week, and it's flown by here. Markets will be closed tomorrow. That's Friday in observance for June 19th, and we've got also have, of course, U.S. men's soccer team playing against Australia tomorrow. So that should be an interesting holiday matchup there. So hopefully folks are getting a chance to watch that. And, I mean, I'll tell you what, this starting to catch a little World Cup fever. My sons, you know, all three of them played soccer along the way, and they've been excited about it. It's interesting seeing a lot of these European fans that have been coming to the U.S. and kind of posting some of their interesting things that they've enjoyed about America. It seems that they've, you know, I don't know what stories they were told before they got here, but they seem to be enjoying themselves very much, and some of the gluttonous luxuries of whether it's fast food or other things that we have in the U.S. But been very interesting there. Of course, the markets, you know, really appeared directionless yesterday. Of course, we had futures were down before the open, and then by the time Bill and I were doing the show yesterday, you had, you know, the Dow hitting another round of all-time highs, at least intraday highs. Then later in the day, of course, we had the Fed decision to hold rates where they're at currently. Couple that with Chairman Warsh's first press conference, kind of put a wet blanket on the end of the day of trading, and the major indices ended up lower yesterday. You had I think the Dow was down 1%, the S&P was down 1.2%, and the NASDAQ was down 1.3% yesterday. So a bit of a wet blanket on what kind of started out as a pretty pretty big day, particularly in some of the AI related names, and the so it's just obviously that happens sometimes. We knew that there was going to be a press conference that yesterday afternoon, and of course did have an effect on the markets a little bit towards the downside. One interesting thing is you had Treasury yields kind of spiked up after the decision and press conference. You had the 10-year finish yesterday at 4.5%. We had the 2-year actually went up 15 basis points yesterday to 4.22%. It was actually the biggest move on a Fed decision day since 2008. So anytime you see some of those years, 08, 09, 2000, even some of the 2020 with some of the COVID data and years, always sends a little bit of a chill up your back. But We've got a new Fed regime, and we'll discuss that here a little bit later. But there was some interesting, you had some interesting comments from Warsh. You had, of course, we had the summary of economic projections, a.k.a. the dot plot, yesterday. Nine of the participants in the FOMC actually, expect the interest rates to go up by year end. Of those nine, you had three of them think it'll be 25 basis points higher by the end of the year. Five of them, half a percent by the end of the year, and one actually expected 75 basis points by the end of the year. So a lot of that speculation in terms of rising rates versus, the last time these projections came out, of course, most expected an easing bias or lower interest rates in the future. So, things happen in the market. The backdrop of the market changes all the time. And so in just a short period of time, you've got, went from an potential easing bias to the Fed to, what was fairly a hawkish statement yesterday. So overall, kind of the volatility you would expect when you have the first press conference from a new Fed chair. We've had some volatility as been passed over the last five, six Fed chairmen over the years. The last one being Powell, which is, I think, maybe about 8 years of years. I haven't been seen like that. It's an early president. Of course, we some of the other analysts out there today, which is talk, of course, in the Fed book, has been corrected the financial news over the last since the statement and press conference came out. But also this morning, we had overnight signed in Versailles, France. So obviously that's been giving the market a nice little boost this morning. Also, is what's kind of keeping crude oil prices. We're down over 4% today, right at $73.60 for a barrel. So that's pretty significant move, and I think I saw some surveys today where gasoline prices at the pump are back below $4, I think, for the first time since March. So I guess it's time to go fill them gas tanks and get geared up for the summer driving season. So time to plan a road trip or go ahead and get those. Go ahead and get those airline tickets here soon. So it should be, as we've kind of mentioned along the way, we expected this, to kind of be, I hate using the transitory word, but we expected a lot of this spike in energy, particularly in oil prices, to, be transitory, to be temporary. And you're seeing a big move down in oil prices today, as you would expect, the world economies are benefiting from a looks like a signed deal at this point, and we'll kind of dive into the kind of finer points of the deal here in the next segment of the show. But you're seeing around the globe, we've seen you had South Korea's benchmark, the KOSPI, rose 0.5% overnight. Extending the record high that's seen and really been driven by SK Hynix and Samsung in the memory space. So Japan also cleared 71,000 on the Nikkei, so they're getting a boost. Obviously, as we've talked about a lot of times, Japan, big importer of energy, and obviously oil prices going down, benefiting Japan and their markets very well here today. Also, the UK came out, they're going to hold their interest rates as is as well. So all of Europe obviously is probably happy and benefiting from lower energy as well today. So just a a lot of news. Like I said, second segment, we'll get into some of the Iran deal. We'll also later discuss the Fed and Chairman Warsh and some of the really unique kind of regime change in the Fed. So a lot of exciting stuff to talk about at this trade holiday shortened trading week. But we'll be right back with a second segment of the Best Stocks Now show.

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0: Welcome back here to the second quarter of the Best Stocks Now show. I am your host, Barry Kite, planner and analyst here at Gunderson Capital Management, serving as relief captain for Bill today. Looks like we've still got green here on the screen from at least an equities market standpoint. We've got the Dow up 0.4% to 51,702. And we've got the S&P 500 up 70 points, just under a percent up here. And the NASDAQ leading the way as it was at the beginning of the show, up 1.22% to 26,339. And most importantly, oil trading below $74 a barrel on the news of a signed agreement between Iran and the United States. And as we discussed earlier this week, the peace deal details kind of a 14-point plan. Some of those provisions, a lot of these provisions are you know, going to be negotiated continually for over essentially the next 60 days. So we've got, over the overnight, you had a signature with, I guess, the president and the president of Iran. So Trump and the president of Iran signing the agreement in Versailles, France. So that essentially establishing a framework for what will eventually, hopefully, be a broader kind of final agreement. Some of the 14 points, you've got, you know, obviously an end to conflict on all fronts. The language here is pretty interesting. Looks like the U.S. and Iran, along with their allies, agreed to an immediate and permanent end to military operations on all fronts, including Lebanon. So I don't know. I'm not sure if there's an Israeli signature on that peace deal, but we'll see how that plays out. And obviously, I don't know if Hezbollah has a signature on that peace deal either. So both of those groups may have other plans, moving forward. Looks like, of course, they agreed to respect each other's sovereignty, territorial integrity, refrain from interfering in each other's internal affairs. So I guess that, takes out us maybe attempting regime change, right, inside of the country at a certain point in time. Of course, there's a most important probably point is there's a 60-day deadline for a final deal. Both countries essentially are committing to negotiating for the next 60 days to kind of hash out some of these broader points about particularly around the nuclear program and some how the strait is going to be governed or run over a long period of time. Of course, the blockade, is going to end. Blockade will end immediately. Full withdrawal in 30 days. Traffic is going to be gradually restored, essentially to pre-war traffic overseen by Iran. Strait of Hormuz reopening. Iran has pledged to open that officially, I guess, for 60 days, and then whatever the agreement is after which will, I guess, dictate what happens in the strait going forward. But there's already been reports of traffic picking up in the strait. That's one of the reasons why you've seen, such a big move in crude oil. And, like I said, gasoline prices below $4 a gallon on average around the U.S. For the first time since March, which I think was the first time since Operation Fury began. $300 billion for reconstruction plans. So apparently the U.S. and regional partners agreed to, support essentially a $300 billion fund for Iran's reconstruction and economic development. That's also expected to be finalized within 60 days. So that's not that's not necessarily a given at this point. Still up for negotiation. We've got the U.S. is committed to removing sanctions imposed on Iran, including Some of the International Atomic Energy Agency's resolutions, of course, that's going to be another thing that's agreed upon by the at the end of the deal when it's finally officially. Iran has pledged not to procure or develop nuclear weapons. That's another item that's going to be talked about, worked out in the deal. The main thing is what do you do with the material that's already there? The ideas, the IAEA will come in as they have attempted to in the past and kind of be in charge of inventorying and getting a hold of the nuclear dust, if you will. Of course, essentially, number nine's point is interesting. Until a final agreement is reached, Iran will maintain its nuclear commitments, while the U.S. will refrain from imposing new sanctions and deploying additional military forces near Iran. So, looks like a kind of pause in terms of what they're doing on the nuclear and also our deterrent. Of the doing on the nuclear front. So that will kind of the status quo will remain during the negotiations. You've got some Treasury Department will be kind of removing some export controls, essentially allowing the Iranian oil to actually flow and make it to global markets. That's another reason why you're seeing crude oil prices be depressed today, the last piece is actually I think negotiations at 60-day period I believe begins today, so we'll see ultimately how that all plays out. But for now, we've got an agreement to agree, it seems like. So as Bill and I have said kind of many times on the show during this period. We've been seeing the elevated oil prices are likely to be temporary, and that's what we're seeing here, at least at the moment. And apparently, the International Energy Agency agrees. They had some projections that with this deal, you're going to have significant supply surpluses in 2027. So we're going to have essentially a surge in global supply, about 8 million barrels a day in 2027. With demand only growing at 2 million barrels a day, so you've got a big discrepancy there. So likely going to have a large oil glut here, coming up as we've talked about the supply and demand mismatches in economic theory. Eventually, right? The supply will eventually catch up to demand, and in this case. Supply is going to likely exceed demand, and folks will be filling up those reserves again as they've bled them somewhat dry during this whole conflict. So good news there on the front for global economies, and we'll be right back with the second half of today's Best Stocks Now show.
1: With SRN News, I'm Michael Harrington in Washington. Vice President J.D. Vance and senior Iranian officials formally launching negotiations this morning over Tehran's nuclear program, building on the fragile interim deal to end the war in Iran and keeping the Strait of Hormuz open. The framework signed last week, now top American and Iranian negotiators are in a two-month sprint to reach an agreement on the technical details that hold massive implications for the world economy and for global security. France is putting emergency services and the army on alert for wildfires because of a heat wave affecting parts of Europe. About a quarter of France is under a heat red alert today, with temperatures expected to reach 104 degrees in some places. Monday is forecast to be hotter. The Eiffel Tower and other Paris venues have set up misting stations to cool crowds. The government has told organizers of music day events to limit alcohol use. This is SRN News.
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And welcome back here to the second half of today's Best Stocks Now show. I am Barry Kite, planner and analyst here at Gunderson Capital, and taking the wheel for Bill today. Good news is we've got plenty of green on the equity screen still. Dow's up about 0.5% at 51,737. We've got the S&P 500 still up 0.9%, just under 7,500 level. And the NASDAQ leading the way up 1.12%, up to 26,311 today. And, of course, big news beyond just the not to be overshadowed by the Iran-U.S. deal, but, of course, yesterday's and today's financial news is really being dominated by the Federal Reserve. The Fed, as we know, the Fed met on Tuesday and Wednesday and decided no change to interest rates, of course, but a lot of other things did change, it seemed, at the Fed yesterday. New Fed regime certainly has begun, and newly appointed Chairman Warsh didn't waste any time putting a stamp on things. Overall, the vibe was definitely hawkish during the press conference yesterday and the statement as well. Big focus on inflation. So you know, it's one of these things where, of course, he had to be dovish to get the job. President obviously wants interest rates to be lower, as Jerome Powell figured out. But yeah, I think in this sense, certainly. Looks to be more focused on inflation than on jobs. The Fed, as a reminder, the Fed has what's known as a dual mandate, where they want price stability and full employment. We want prices to remain stable and everyone that wants a job to have a job, essentially. So serve both of those masters isn't possible. Just look at the ECB right now. In Europe, they're just raised a quarter point. They're raising because of inflation, but on the other end of it, they're sacrificing growth and stimulus because they're actually going to likely end up with a negative GDP reading for this coming quarter. Like I said, he yesterday during the press conference, the buzzword really, and you may hear this a lot over the weekend news cycle, but buzzword in the Q&A was task force. Essentially, we're going to have some task forces to look at different pieces of the Fed. The kind of standard answer that he gave yesterday was we have a task force for that. That was probably the most common response. But essentially, Chairman Warsh is going to appoint the formation of five task forces to review the central bank's monetary policy, which I welcome. I think this is really think this is going to be a good thing. The groups that are going to be created, there's going to be one focused on communication, another on the Fed's balance sheet, one on existing data sources, which I think is an important one, productivity and jobs is another, and the last one is an inflation framework, likely around data sources and also forecasting and what kind of basket of goods to use for inflation. The interesting thing is on the communication side, the task force is going to evaluate the FOMC's tools such as its statement, which is what Warsh actually shortened it very much for this particular this most recent Fed statement. Also, communication around forward guidance, which doesn't sound like Kevin's a big fan of. The summary of economic projections, aka the dot plot. Chairman Warsh did not put a dot on the dot plot, so he didn't sound like he's a big fan of the summary of economic projections. So not sure how long that'll be in our vocab. And then of course the Fed minutes and transcripts. So he's like I said, already put his stamp on
on the position, it seems, based on the

0: signaled. People would, you know, people would look and, you know, how thick is his briefcase or what that meant for potential monetary policy. So we've gotten along, you know, gotten a ways from, you know, Greenspan's briefcase size. And we've, you know, introduced, I believe it was Bernanke who kind of introduced the Fed news conference. It really, you know, he used that as a tool coming out of the 2008-2009 crisis. So, you know, it had a purpose at one point. I think where we're at now is he thinks that there isn't as much of a purpose to it. So we may get less Fed speak over time. So it'll be interesting to see how that plays out. But certainly he slashed the length of the statement. So it was only 130 words. And refused to give his own guidance, particularly when it involved the dot plot. He did, like I said, it was a very hawkish statement from him. He reaffirmed his commitment to containing inflation. He recognizes that, you know, inflation has been running well ahead of the Fed's 2% goal that they've had established for an extended period of time. He wants to, you know, he's really challenged the committee to deliver price stability. And, you know, the antidote for inflation a lot of times, obviously, is higher rates. So, you know, it's kind of an interesting dynamic. He kind of won the job in terms of being dovish. Of course, in the press conference, he's been, you know, certainly was much more hawkish. So, you know, could be him just trying to, you know, talk down inflation potentially, right? And then, you know, then eventually, you know, doing what he wants to do in terms of lowering rates. But it's just be an interesting dynamic and something to watch over time. I mean, even, you know, even with the hawkish bias and the market reacting negatively to the Fed statement and press conference, you know, I enjoyed it myself, actually. I mean, it seems to be a fresh voice, a fresh set of thinking. Sounds like they're going to be very data dependent, and the chairman, you know, wants to attempt to improve the data that the Fed uses in its decision making. He's mentioned a number of different, you know, kind of going to different data versus survey data. A lot of these surveys are getting less and less you know, responses. So this, you know, the value of these surveys has kind of diminished over time. So he's looking at using, you know, other data sources, other data, you know, types of data in the decision making process. And, you know, this is the Fed is it's a big institution, and you know, it's going to be. You know, it's good to have, I think, a fresh set of eyes in there. One interesting question that was asked, you know, he was asked whether he'll alter the Fed's renovation project plans. Of course, as we know, Chairman Powell took a lot of heat from the president and Republicans in terms of the expenses of redoing, refurbishing the Fed, and certainly taking a lot of criticism for that. And you know, Kevin said that he'll look through the Inspector General's report when it's issued to assess any potential changes. So he kind of dodged the question, but it was interesting that he was asked about the renovation project versus about actual interest rates and monetary policy. All right. Well, we're cruising through the show today. We're about to, we'll be coming back on the final segment, and we'll have a special guest, Joel Burris from GCG Capital Partners, joining us after the break. We'll be right back.
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3: 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We were in total darkness.
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0: 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I am Barry Kite, planner and analyst here at Gunderson Capital, sitting in for Bill today. And of course, if you want to stay up to date with Bill's thoughts, our analysis, his take on the markets, feel free to get Bill's newsletter. You can always go to GundersonCapital.com, sign up for the 4-week trial. Get the whole enchilada. You'll have his live trading emails throughout the day, access to the newsletter and the Best Stocks Now app, which we use as our internal stock screener. Or, of course, if you'd like to have a discussion with myself and the team, anything regarding your portfolio allocation, financial planning needs, feel free to give us a call at 855-611-BEST. That's 855-611-2378. We're always here to be a resource any way we can. Good news is, at the moment, everybody's portfolio should be looking up here. We've got plenty of green on the screen. Dow's up 0.5%. S&P is up a little over 1%. And the NASDAQ still has been strong throughout the show, up 1.36% at the moment. But leading in on the last segment, I wanted to introduce a special guest today. We've got Joel Burris joining us. He's for the last segment. He's president and managing partner of GCG Advisory Partners out of Charlotte, North Carolina. Good morning, Joel. How are you?
1: I'm doing well. Good morning, Barry. Thanks for having me on the show this morning for a few minutes. You're doing an amazing job.
0: Yeah.
1: I've been listening this past week, and you've been doing fantastic. So, it's great to be here with you.
0: Well, we appreciate it. And as most of the audience knows, Bill and Gunderson Capital partnered with GCG back in early April. Good Friday, I believe, was the date. So it's nice omen there. We've got Joel and the GCG team. You guys attended the Minnesota workshop and actually had a chance to meet some of our wonderful clients and subscribers up that way. And thought it'd be good to just kind of take a minute, introduce you and GCG to the rest of the listening audience, and if you want to give us a little background, and we can kind of take it from there.
1: That sounds good. Well, I don't have the radio gravatas that you and Bill do, but I've been told for a long time that I have a face for radio. So, so I
0: appreciate
1: you guys having me here. First of all, I want to say that it's been great. Love having you guys as partners. And, yeah, we were in Minnesota with a few of the other team here at GCG. And I just thought it was amazing to meet the subscribers, to meet the clients, people who are interested in joining and learning more. Bill did a fantastic job, as did yourself and the rest of the team. And looking forward to a lot of other road shows. I know we're going to be planning some for some of the other markets. So I can't wait to do that. And just been really happy about the partnership and everything we're learning. The portfolios, you never know, but the portfolio is doing amazing right now. I thought you and Bill did a great job with calling where the market was at the height of the tensions with Iran, that, hey, this might be a good time for a run. And, let's keep that crystal ball going, because it was great.
0: Yeah, it's always nice getting out and to seeing the folks out on the road. Obviously, we're used to and comfortable with geographic separation in terms of we've got clients all over the country, and Bill's been doing Bill's kind of doing working remote before COVID and before remote was in vogue. But it's still always nice to kind of, put a face with a name, meet some folks, really put a voice, with a face, because I used to talking to folks on the phone a lot of times. And when I meet them in person, I hear them talk and I know who they are. And then, of course, finally putting a face with a name and a voice is always nice on the road. And it's just exciting to see, folks who are excited about this stuff, who enjoy it and who pay attention to it. And I always say our client base, I prefer put them up against any other group in terms of educated in the markets. And Bill prides himself on being being an educator, and that's kind of shows through, whether it's the show or the workshop or our clients and their level of expertise in this stuff.
1: Yeah, no, I'll tell you, that was one of the most enjoyable parts, was after the presentation, getting to talk to a lot of folks, and, you know, folks had great perspective, great questions, and, you know, it's really good to, like I said, how I started my career, you know, working for larger banks, and then I became a financial advisor. I was always very big on educating the client and making sure that decisions we made were made from a place of education, and you guys do a great job at that. And the clients, the folks we talk to, not just clients, you know, folks who are just interested in learning, you know, there's a lot of smart questions there. So it was a lot of fun. And like I said, I'm looking forward to the next one. You know, we've, at GCG, we've been in business for 32 years. I won't go through the whole 32-year history right now, but it started as a family company, and I joined it. And in July, we're celebrating our 32nd anniversary. So not quite as impressive as America's 250th. I think we'll have a bigger party for America this July, but glad we're here, and glad that we are team with the Gunderson crew. So it's going to be a lot of fun.
0: Yeah, no, it's great. I mean, for us, it's just, you know, you guys are, you know, a great resource, and we're happy to be under the umbrella. I always tell people, you know, good news is the way that you initially certainly benefit us is, you know, taking a lot of the hats off of our heads that we prefer, you know, not to wear, whether it's human resources. I was joking with Bill a couple of days ago when I got a new computer a couple of weeks ago. I'm like, hey, we've got an IT department now, right? So, you know, we've got just great, great resources beyond.
1: No, I think the most important thing that I wanted to convey to, whoever can understand my southern accent and fast cadence of talking, is that we partnered with you guys because we love what you do, not because we want to change what you do. So our whole goal is to make better, help with more deliverables to the clients, continue to support this methodology of trading, learn from it and scale it. And so I just want to make sure all the listeners know Bill's not going anywhere anytime soon, I hope. That's not the plan. And as time goes on, we want to make sure that we have a team around him that can continue this long into the future. And so I just want to convey again, super excited with you guys. It's been very informative to me as well, and a lot of fun. I like to run out random stock symbols and hearing Bill know what they are. So it's going to be a lot of fun, and I appreciate just the few minutes we had.
0: Yeah, well, thank you, Joel. Thanks for joining us, and I want to say, you know, happy Father's Day to all the fathers out there, to you as well, Joel, and hope everybody has a great, safe weekend, and thank you guys for listening. Have a great day, everyone.

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2: With SRN News, I'm Michael Harrington in Washington. The Trump administration intensifying its crackdown on Antifa, renewing its designation as a domestic terrorist group.
3: The Justice Department has charged 15 alleged Antifa members in Minnesota, accusing them of coordinating violent attacks on ICE agents and facilities. Officials say similar cases have led to arrests, convictions, and charges across several states, including Oregon, Texas, and California. The White House says it will use the full force of federal law to disrupt and prosecute organized violent networks. Ken Lorman reporting.
2: Vice President J.D. Vance at this hour meeting with top Iranian officials as the White House looks to build out the interim deal to end the war in Iran reached by the two sides last week. He's meeting with several of the top Iranian officials. This is SRN News.
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21: All right, welcome to the show, everybody. I'm your host, Kenny Michaels. It is fabulous to be here today. Welcome aboard. Boy, do we have a lot to talk about today. Huge news about gold and silver. Gold and silver's rallying, and we're going to talk about that. All right, I'm going to go ahead and turn the phone lines on right now. The number to get me live, 888-961-0222. Again, 888-961-0222. That will get you live with me. We have the amazing Wendy on phones today. Be nice to her when you call in, please. Welcome aboard, ladies and gentlemen. Gold is rallying. Silver is rallying. People say, why? What happened? What happened all of a sudden? It's not all of a sudden. I've been saying all along that as long as there's a war in Iran and as long as oil prices are going up, that has been holding gold back. It's been holding silver back. Game over. Game over. The war is ending. Oil prices tumbled and gold exploded. Because there's so many other things going on that are going to create a gold explosion. Inflation hit its highest point since 2023. Crazy. Trump says, I love inflation. Me too. Because it drives gold through the roof and I'm invested in gold. Okay? He says, I love inflation. I don't know how any president can love inflation, but nonetheless, inflation's good for gold. Okay, now, gold has also become the world's number one reserve asset. It used to be treasuries. Now it's gold. Why do I bring that up? Because that's the reason central banks around the world are pushing Trump to reprice gold. There's a lot of heat from outside of this country on Trump to reprice gold. People are asking him to reprice it. That's why he's headed to Fort Knox, probably. He's probably thinking, I can't reprice until I know how much I have, right? So how do you verify how much you have? Very simple. You go do an audit. He's going to Fort Knox. He says he thinks there's 400 tons of gold there. Okay. All I can tell you is this is exciting. If you're not in gold, get in gold. If you're in gold, get more. That's all I can tell you. We're on a rally now. Here we go. All right. So pay attention to this. A 67-year-old man inherited a 401k of $620,000. When he took money out, he got hit with an $80,000 tax bomb by Uncle Sam. Why? Because he wasn't in gold. Okay? When you inherit a retirement account, you have to take money out every year. And guess who has their hand out? Uncle Sam. The minute you move to gold, you help reduce that by quite a bit. Okay? So there was a big article on AOL.com about this 67-year-old guy that inherited a 401k of 620 grand and got hit with an 80,000 tax bomb. I bet you he wished he was in gold. There's too many advantages. Now we're soaring. Here we go. This is what we've been waiting for. The war is over. Oil prices are coming down and everybody's running to the yellow shiny metal, baby. All right, call me here, 888-961-0222, or go to kennysgoldquiz.com. 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We're getting a rally. There's a rally going here for gold and silver. 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Best in the industry. Best buyback program. They sell the metals cheaper than anybody else, thank God. And all I can tell you is get the right product. And you're on your way to a hell of a journey. All right, welcome aboard. I'm Kenny Michaels. This is Striking Gold. So here's what I want to talk about. You heard me mention last week about Donald Trump, going to Fort Knox. And there was a video out, right, that had him talking about it. Okay, and in a minute, for those of you that missed it, I'll play it again this week as well. But hear me out. You've got oil prices dropping. That's driving up gold and silver. Inflation has now hit a three-year high, highest it's been since 2023. Inflation is the number one reason gold and silver soar. The Justice Department just subpoenaed banks like Chase, Bank of America, and Wells Fargo for closing people's accounts due to political reasons. Okay? We've got Trump going to Fort Knox. We've got Trump talking about a repricing of gold. We've got gold being the top reserve asset in the world. Everybody feels safe in gold and silver, according to Yahoo Finance. They say we're in a gold rush. We've got gold and silver are now jumping. The National Bank of Georgia just bought $100 million worth of gold. And now with gold being the new reserve asset in the world, guess what? The whole stinking world is going to gold. You need to get that retirement account moved because we're going to see a huge bump now in gold and silver now that the war is over. And you want to take advantage of that bump for sure. Okay? We know the banks are calling for $8,000 in gold. We know Chase was calling for $10,000 in gold. Okay, we know Bank of America saying silver is going to triple. Everybody's been wondering what's been holding us back. Well, what do you think? The war, but it's over. It's over, baby. Here comes gold. Here comes silver. All right. Now, there was a video of Donald Trump, and he talked about going to Fort Knox. And I think we still have that video. They're getting it ready. We're going to play it. And when we get it, I'll get notified and I'm going to play it for you. It's a tremendous video. And you'll hear Donald Trump talk about going to gold and why he's going to gold. Now, when you take your IRA and you take your 401k and you move it into physical metals, you're moving into safety. How do I know? Well, pay attention to this. Earlier this week, the market dropped 1,100 points. That same day, gold dropped 90. 2 days later, the market dropped 600 points. Gold dropped 40. Would you rather be tied to something that drops 40 or drops 600? It's an incredible situation of stability. That's why you move to gold. Even when the market tanked and gold went down, it hardly moved. So you don't lose much and you make it up quickly. Where in the stock market, when stocks go down, now you think, oh God, how long is it going to take to recoup this? And I'm getting older. This is why you move to gold. This is the safe haven of gold. Okay? All right, the number to get me live, 888. 888- 800-961-0222. That's the number to get me live. I'm Kenny Michaels. This is Striking Gold. 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Best pricing anywhere in the gold business and the best buyback program as well. Or if you want me, the good-looking Kenny Michaels, and I'm telling you folks, when I say good-looking, ladies and gentlemen, listen, every day I look in the mirror, I get better looking every day. It's crazy. It's crazy. Okay, so you can go to kennysgoldquiz.com and I will help you personally get your cash and get your retirement account into gold. Gold is, this is it. The rally has started. The war is over. This is what gold and silver has been waiting for. Let's go, baby. All right, we got the Trump clip ready for you. I want you to hear this video. You can't hear a video, but you know what I mean. This was a video. And this is Trump talking about going to Fort Knox. This was about a week ago. Listen to this.
0: But you know, we're getting a little bit shaky. We're getting the yips on this stuff. Like, I want to find out. So we're going to open up the doors. I'm going to see if we have gold there. We want to find out. We're going to open the doors. We're going to inspect Fort Knox. We want to make sure that we actually have 400 tons of gold.
21: 400 tons of gold. Let's go, Mr. President. But did you hear what he said in the beginning? And I talked about this last week. Things are getting shaky. We're getting the yips. That's what he said. We're getting the yips. And as smart a man as I am, right, I'm thinking, what the heck are yips? Is that like a hive? Like, do I have to go to the doctor? Hey, doctor, do you have medication? I got yips on my arm. No, yips is anxiety. Yips is performance anxiety. That's what yips is. So if I translate what Trump said, well, we're getting the shakes or whatever he says, and we're getting the yips, we're getting anxiety. And I talked about this last week. I played this video last week. All right, now, I got a frog in my throat this morning. Listen to me. If he thinks we're in a difficult situation, and if he thinks we're getting anxiety, and if he's getting anxiety, where does the president of the United States, the president of the free world, the most powerful man in the world, where does he go when he gets anxiety? He goes to gold. He said, we're getting the yips. I'm going to go inspect Fort Knox. I'm going to verify my 400 tons of gold. Fabulous. Your own president is obsessed with gold.
0: But, you know, we're getting a little bit shaky. We're getting the yips on this stuff.
21: Yeah, we're getting the yips on this stuff. I love you, Mr. President. Ain't that the truth? I would imagine he is getting the yips. I would imagine inflation at its highest point since 2023 would give him the yips. I would imagine Bank of America coming out and saying the market is overinflated, expect a significant drop, would give him the yips. I suspect Warren Buffett selling all of his Bank of America stock because he says the market's making him nervous would give Trump the yips. I would imagine that when the U.S. Justice Department is subpoenaing Chase, Bank of America, and Wells Fargo for closing accounts for political reasons would give the president the yips. I would imagine that poor 67-year-old man that inherited a 401k that got an $80,000 tax bomb gives him the yips. But guess what? The war is over. Oil prices are tumbling. That's pushing gold through the roof. Okay? Now these predictions of 8,000 at the end of the year, 10,000 at the end of the year are becoming real. We're here. Yes, we've been held back because of a fight with Iran, but that's over now. You saw what happened these last several days. Gold has exploded. And all the talk is it only gets better from here. That doesn't change the fact the market is inflated. That doesn't change that. Okay? And everybody's expecting a significant drop in the market. There's too many red flags not to. Your own president said the market's too high. A correction would do it good. Sheesh. But guess what? Go to gold. Because when you go to gold, you're in safety. You're in safety when you go to gold. Okay. As I said earlier, 3 days ago or 5 days ago, whatever it was, the market dropped 1,100 points. Gold only dropped 90. Then 2 days later, the market dropped 600 points. Gold only dropped 40. That's the stability. That's the safe haven. When we're old like you and me, right? When we're seniors and we want to know our money's going to be there, that's what we want. We want something that if it's going to go down, it's going to go down very little. That's what we want. We want to, because that secures that our money will be there. That's what the Bible says. It's God's money, for crying out loud. All right, the number to get me live, 888-961-0222. 888-961-0222. I'm Kenny Mike, the good-looking Kenny Michaels. This is Striking Gold. You can also go to kennysgoldquiz.com, okay? And you can, if you want me to help you move your retirement account into gold and silver, now's the time, guys. It's a tax-free, penalty-free event. What a time to be in gold. Let's go. We've been waiting for the war to be over. It's over, and that is what's driving gold and silver through the roof. Okay. All right. Now, here's something I do want to mention, and we're going to bring on shortly our gold miner, okay? Actually, we have him on now. They already brought him on. Every week, I have someone that comes on this show who has had the experience of moving their retirement accounts with Golden Crest Metals. And let's go to the phones. We're going to go to line two. We'll talk to Tammy in Covington, Washington. Tammy, good morning.
1: Good morning.
21: How are you this morning?
1: I'm doing really well.
21: Good, good. Well, welcome to the show, and tell me your story.
1: Well, I don't know, about a month or so ago, me and my husband happened to work at the same company. I was on one side of the shop and he was on the other side, and you came on and he was so excited. He comes over and finds me and he says, "You got to turn it to this radio station." So I did. And then I heard you, and then I heard the testimonies, and then we flipped it to another radio station, found you again, listened to those testimonies. And my husband's been looking to invest in this stuff because of our retirement. I am 64 as well as you. And so we got to listening, and then we checked out all the precious metals in place, and we came to Golden Crest. And since we've done that, we have had an awesome time, and we really enjoy listening to you and all the other testimonies.
21: Well, I really appreciate that. And you know what? I'm glad you had a good experience. You know, one of the things I say on my show a lot, and I say it almost every week, is when people are going to go buy gold and silver, right? Whether it's with cash, whether it's with a retirement account, you got to do your homework. There's a lot of companies that have famous people. Okay. None of them are as good looking as I am, but there's a lot of companies that have famous people that advertise for them. But just because a famous guy advertises doesn't mean they're a good company. Do your homework, do your reviews. I'm glad to hear you guys did, because it makes people feel comfortable, number one. Number two, you know, when people come on and become a testimonial on my show, you know, it's appreciated, but I'm very passionate about this, okay? And I've seen so many people get ripped off in the gold business. It's unbelievable how many companies are ripping off. And the problem is most people that buy gold are seniors. So now you've got these companies ripping off seniors, which irritates me because, number one, I'm a senior. Okay, that's number one. Number two is, as much as I don't want to admit it, I am. That's right. And you know, all you got to do is do your homework. Okay. And one thing about me, I will say, is I tell it like it is. So, well, congrats on a great experience. I'm glad you and your husband had a good experience. I do know that Golden Crest has a policy that anybody that comes through my show gets some free silver. I'm sure you guys did that. How much free silver did you guys get?
1: Yes. I got 20,000, and I think he ended up with like 40,000, I think.
21: Wow, $40,000 and $20,000. $60,000 in free silver for tuning into the Brad Pitt of Precious Metals. Doesn't get too much better than that. Anyway, listen, I want to congratulate you. I want to congratulate you both. I do have one quick question for you, Tammy. There's a lot of people out there nervous about the stock market, obviously. There's a lot of people not making any money in the bank. People don't know where to turn. There's a lot of bad companies in the gold business. There's some good ones, but there's more bad ones than there are good. Is there any advice you would give to people? I know you guys were nervous about your retirement account prior to moving into gold and silver. Is there any advice you would give them?
1: Just do your diligence and check out Golden Crest. Seems to be our best move that we've ever done.
21: Well, good, good. I'm glad you guys are happy. Thanks again for being on the show. By the way, for being this week's gold miner, you and your husband are getting a case of Omaha steaks, courtesy of me. And all I can tell
1: you,
21: you're getting Omaha steaks. And I think in this package of Omaha steaks, they have steaks. I think they have hamburger patties. I think they even have some hot dogs. So you guys are going to enjoy it. Hopefully you're not a vegetarian. Okay?
1: Oh, no. We're carnivores.
21: There you go. Have a great day and a wonderful weekend. Okay?
1: You too. Thank you very much.
21: You're welcome. Bye-bye. All right, the number to get me live, 888-961-0222. I'm Kenny Michaels. This is Striking Gold. Listen carefully, ladies and gentlemen. I'm telling you right now, okay? The central banks around the world are pushing Trump to reprice gold. Trump is taking in gold. The banks are taking in gold. Everything's going to gold. Now I'm hearing there's going to be a gold debit card coming out. Everything is attached to gold. If things are attached to gold, what does that tell you? It's the new way, right? So is your IRA attached to gold? I don't mean gold stock. Gold stock is what we call trash, garbage, poo-poo. We don't want gold stock. We want the physical stuff. Okay? Olivia Newton-John hit it on the head when she said, let's get physical, physical. We want physical gold. That's what she said. We want physical. So if the whole world is headed that way, if they're attaching debit cards to gold, they're attaching their money to gold. Okay, Trump is checking out Fort Knox. The National Bank of Georgia just bought $100 million worth of gold. Are you? Are you attached to gold? Okay? Nothing out there. Listen carefully on this show before we go to break. There's nothing out there people are promoting heavier than gold. And where else can you move into safety and get growth? You know, normally you move into a safe investment and the guy that moves you into it's going to say, now keep in mind, this is a safe investment. So it's not going to go up much. It's not going to go down much, but it's safe. Your money's safe. That's what most people will think with a safe investment. Yeah, well, the Lord has other plans. His safe investment is booming. And now we're going to see the run we've been waiting for now that the war is over. Okay, I've been waiting for this day. I've been waiting to do a show when the war has ended, where gold prices have tumbled and then turn around and soar, and oil prices have now tumbled, and that's what's soaring gold. Gold has exploded now. Here we go. Of course, gold went down while oil prices were going up because the money hungry were running to oil, figuring they'd make a quick buck real fast. But those days are over. Those days are over. The war has ended, oil's tumbling, and the Lord's money is soaring. Let's go. 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I'll help you. Or call Golden Crest Metals, 888 406 6222. They're there right now. They'll help. You can call right this minute. All right, the number to get me live is 888-961-0222. We got the amazing Wendy on phones. Give us a call. We're going to take a quick break. When we come back, we're going to talk about your money in the bank as well. We'll be right back.
0: You know, we're getting a little bit shaky. We're getting the yips on this stuff. 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So we're going to open up the doors. 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
22: With SRN News, I'm Michael Harrington in Washington. Vice President J.D. Vance and senior Iranian officials formally launching negotiations this morning over Tehran's nuclear program, building on the fragile interim deal to end the war in Iran and keeping the Strait of Hormuz open. The framework signed last week. Now top American and Iranian negotiators are in a two-month sprint to reach an agreement on the technical details that hold massive implications for the world economy and for global security. France is putting emergency services and the army on alert for wildfires because of a heat wave affecting parts of Europe. About a quarter of France is under a heat red alert today, with temperatures expected to reach 104 degrees in some places. Monday is forecast to be hotter. The Eiffel Tower and other Paris venues have set up misting stations to cool crowds. The government has told organizers of music day events to limit alcohol use. This is SRN News.
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21: All right, we are back. I'm Kenny Michaels. This is Striking Gold. Welcome back to the show. The number to get me live, 888-961-0222. That's the number here to the studio, or you can go to kennysgoldquiz.com. We have the amazing Wendy on phones. Feel free to call in if you have questions about moving your cash or moving your retirement account into physical gold and silver. You can call in here, and I'll take your call live on air, and we'll talk about it. One thing about this show is I love educating people. Okay, and your questions to me help educate those that are too shy to call in. All right, the number to get me live, 888-961-0222. All right, so cash in the bank, you hear me talk about it every week. I stay on this topic for a reason. Because the banks pay nothing. They send us a tax form at the end of the year on the nothing that they pay us. Then we pay tax on the nothing that we earned, and then we end up with nothing. Think about that. The bank pays us nothing. Then they send us a tax form on the nothing we earned. Then we pay tax on the nothing we earned, and then we get nothing. Okay? That's money in the bank. Now you've got the U.S. Justice Department subpoenaing banks like Chase, Bank of America, and Wells Fargo over closing accounts for political reasons. What the hell is that about? A bank closes your account because you have a different political view that you think that gives the bank the right to close your account? What scum? What scum? What a scum bank that is. And the fact that the Justice Department is subpoenaing the big banks over this tells you where our banking industry's at. I get the fact we're all stuck with a bank account. I get it. We all need it, right? You can't even function in life without a bank account, right? Got to pay bills, got to write checks, got to have some money in the bank. I get it. But what you don't have to do is you don't have to tie your money up for a year or 6 months or 2 years in something that they say is called a CD. CD. What the hell is that? I know what it stands for. I'm not stupid. It's a certificate of deposit. What the hell I need a certificate for to make a deposit? What the hell I need that for? The bank says, well, if you let us give you this certificate of deposit, we get to hold on to your money for a whole year, sir. And then we'll give you 3%. Am I supposed to be impressed by that or what? No, thanks. I'd rather take my money from the bank. And I'd rather put it into physical gold. And gold's paying 40% in the last year, not 3. And silver's paying 120% in the last year, not 3. And I don't need a certificate. I get the real stuff. That's why you move the gold. If you are going to tie money up in something like a high yield savings, a money market, a CD, you're going to do all this stuff thinking, oh, I'm going to better the interest I earn. What good is it? The interest you earn goes on a tax form. That tax form goes to your accountant. Your accountant sends that tax form to the government, and the government says, hey, hey, got to pay tax on this money, bud. That's what it says. But when you take that money and you put it into gold, there's no tax form. There's no accountant involved. There's no Uncle Sam involved. Nobody's involved. Does that not make more sense? And you're in possession of the metal. Let me go one step further. If you did that and then you passed away and you're in gold and silver, guess what? Your heirs inherit that money privately with no government involvement. But if you're in your so-called CD or your money market or your high-yield account that you're so impressed with at 2% and 3%, and then you pass away, guess what? There's now Uncle Sam's involved in the inheritance. It's crazy. It's crazy. This is why you move to safety, safe haven. Gold is the number one safe haven in the world, and it's a money-making safe haven. See, there are investments you can go into that are safe, but they don't make any money. And then there's investments that make money, but aren't very safe. How about the best of both worlds? Think about it. You can have your cake and eat it too, and it's not even your birthday. You can have your cake and eat it too. You can have safety, you can have low risk, you can have low tax in retirement accounts by moving to gold. And in cash, you can have safety, you can have very low risk and no tax by taking your cash and moving into gold. When you invest in anything else, it's either I'm going to make money and take my chances, or I'm not going to take my chances, but I'm not going to make any money. Those are your options. And then there's something brighter than that, physical gold. And now we're rallying. Finally, gold is rallying. Finally, finally. Okay. So again,

0: pricing 400 tons of gold. Can you imagine when he does that? Listen, listen. The last president, and I said this last week, and I want to stay on this for just a minute. The last president to reprice gold was Roosevelt. He repriced it 75% higher. Here's basically how it works. Roosevelt pulled gold off the market at a certain price. 48 hours later, brought it back on at a much higher price, 75% higher. That was then. Roosevelt's also the last president to inspect Fort Knox. So is that coinky-dinky? I don't know. But with everything going on in the world, why is Trump so hell-bent on Fort Knox? Because the world has gone to gold as the number one top reserve asset. It used to be treasury bills. It's over. They're not going to paper anymore as the reserve asset. They've gone to gold. It's now become number one. He knows that. He's no dummy. Trump didn't get to where he is by being a dummy. Okay, he ain't no dummy, this guy. Okay? And he knows what he's doing. And even China, who's not necessarily our friend, per se, even China is hoarding so much gold. Hoarding so much gold. That even they're pushing Trump to reprice it. So imagine if Trump were to do what Roosevelt did, take it off the market, bring it back on 48 hours later, even 75% higher. That makes gold almost 9,000 an ounce. Do you want to own it then or do you want to own it now? So when it happens, you boom. That's what you want to do. You want to own it now. You don't want to wait till it gets to 9,000. You'll get a lot less ounces for your money. You want to take advantage of this. Why is Trump so hell-bent on gold? And listen to this. The state of Florida has officially legalized gold and silver coins as legal currency starting July 1st of this year. So starting July of this year, gold and silver coins in Florida are legalized currency. The state of Florida. Mickey Mouse has legalized gold and silver coins as currency in our own country. So if you're still sitting in paper, you're going to lose. You're going to lose in taxes. You're going to lose. You're going to be dealing with volatility. Listen, you can put your IRA and your 401k into stocks and go for a roller coaster ride like you don't really want to be on. And if you're 30 years old, have at it. Have at it, baby. But if you are 55 and up and you have a retirement account, you move to gold. What other investment is there that does this? It is the number one safe haven in the world. So it's a very low risk investment. At the same time, when you take money out of a precious metals IRA, you save a lot in tax. At the same time, it's growing like crazy. At the same time, it's being pushed by our president, by all of his actions, by all the things he's doing. By this video that I played of Fort Knox, by the yips. Okay. He says people were getting the yips.
1: You know, we're getting a little bit shaky. We're getting the yips on this stuff. Like,
0: yeah, there you go. We're getting the yips on this stuff. You know what he means by this stuff? Meaning that, hey, listen, there's a lot happening in the world. Our dollar is sinking. Our dollar is worthless. Inflation's hitting a four-year high. People are getting nervous. So that means people are getting the yips. So Trump says, hey, in a roundabout way, even he's getting a little bit of the yip. So he says, you know what? I'm going to God's money. I'm going to Fort Knox. I'm checking it out. 400 tons of gold.
1: Inspect Fort Knox. We want to make sure that we actually have 400 tons of gold.
0: 400 tons of gold. Can you imagine? Anyway, listen, ladies and gentlemen. Moving a retirement account into gold and silver is having your cake and eating it too. And the owner's manual we're supposed to live by, we don't all do, right? But the Lord, our Bible says,

0: It is divine wealth. It is divine peace. Okay? And we have a situation in the world where everyone has dumped the U.S. Treasury, and the reserve asset countries around the world feel comfortable with is, you named it, silver and gold. Bank of America calling for silver at 300. Silver and gold are now on a tear because the war is over. I said that earlier in this show. Oil prices have tumbled. Gold is soaring. Let's go. Can you imagine if gold keeps going, going, going, and then Trump comes out and goes, all right, I'm pulling gold off, putting it back on 48 hours later. I'm going to reprice gold. Kaboom. 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No complaints with the Better Business Bureau. 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Now, so money in the bank. Now we have our banks being subpoenaed by the U.S. Justice Department because they're closing accounts due to political reasons. So since when does my bank account, or my political affiliation, I should say, since when should that affect my bank account? 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And gold doesn't discriminate. 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And you get me, the good-looking Kenny Michaels. When I say good-looking, folks, I am not joking. Every morning I get up, you know, I get ready for the day like everybody else does, and I'm brushing my teeth, and when I'm done spitting out the toothpaste, I'm like, Lord, you look better than you did yesterday. It's crazy. I'm soaring with gold and silver. Gold and silver is soaring, and I'm soaring. Gold and silver is good looking, and I'm good looking. All right, listen to me. I'm going to end the show by talking about something. Many people reach out to me on a weekly basis and say, Mr. Michaels, I'm a conservative guy, or I'm a conservative woman, or my wife and I are conservative. I love that because they're lying to me. How do I know? Well, where's your IRA, sir? Oh, my IRA is with Charles Schwab. Oh, so you're in stocks, right? You can't be conservative and be in stocks. That's like saying I'm a virgin, but I'm pregnant. That's only happened once. Not possible. It's not possible. Well, I guess it's possible through inseminations and all these things nowadays, but you know what I mean. You can't be conservative in your 60s and say, well, I'm in stocks. Stocks are anything but conservative. And if your financial guy says, well, you know, you're in conservative stocks. Oh, really? So when the market tanked 1,100 points the other day, your conservative stocks tumbled with everything else. You want to see conservative? Watch this. When the market dropped 1,100 points the other day, gold dropped 90. Let me say it again. The market dropped 1,100. Gold dropped only 90. Then 2 days later, the market dropped 600. Gold dropped 40. If I'm conservative, I would much rather have my retirement account, think about this, in something that drops 90 and 40 on their worst days than 1,100 and 600. I lose more at the 1,100 and 600 than I do at the 90 and the 40. Also, how long will it take me to recoup the 90 and the 40? Much shorter time than it will to recoup the 1,100 and the 600 I lost. Common sense. That's conservative. And for the first time that I can remember, you can invest in something that's conservative, safe, low risk, and is booming. You get the best of both worlds. Warren Buffett sold his Bank of America stock. Why? He was the largest shareholder of Bank of America. Why did he get rid of all of it? Because he's no dummy. 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And coinky dinky, he's the largest owner of silver in the world. 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Ladies and gentlemen, I'm Kenny Michaels. This is Striking Gold. Let's go. Gold and silver's on a tear. It's soaring. Oil's going down. It's time to move it. Get your retirement account. 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I'm Kenny Michaels. I'm the host of Striking Gold. We'll see you next week. God bless.
1: You know, we're getting a little bit shaky. We're getting the yips on this stuff. Like, I want to find out. So we're going to open up the doors. I'm going to see if we have gold there. We want to find out. We're going to open the doors. We're going to inspect Fort Knox. We want to make sure that we actually have 400 tons of gold.

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10: With SRN News, I'm Michael Harrington in Washington. Counting down to the midterm elections, House Speaker Mike Johnson says he's confident the GOP will hold its majority in November.
11: We've got great candidates, an extraordinary record to run on, a great environment, and meanwhile, the Democrats are going stock raving mad. As you can see, there's an insurgent left has taken over the Democrat Party. The Marxists are taking control. They're openly running as socialists and anti-Semites and everything else. And I really, really like our chances in the fall. I'm convinced we're going to win.
10: All 435 House seats are up, as is one-third of the Senate. Vice President J.D. Vance is at this hour meeting with top Iranian officials as the White House looks to build out the interim deal to end the war in Iran reached by the two sides last week. Vance is holding talks with the parliamentary speaker and others. This is SRN News.
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0: Welcome back to the Ramsey Show in the Fairwinds Credit Union studio. Kim is in Baltimore. Hi, Kim. How are you?
1: Well, I've been better. So I'm sort of in a crisis situation at the moment, and I really need some advice. I'm a 53-year-old stay-at-home mom. I've been married 23 years. About 3 years into our marriage, my husband asked me to quit my career to help open a business. So I did so. I worked in the business with him for about 2 years. And then we got pregnant, started a family, had kids. So I've been staying at home with the kids for the past 17 years. Since then, he's controlled everything. He doesn't let me have access to any kind of account. I know nothing. He doesn't let me have access to anything. I get an allowance on the credit card once a month. Once that allowance cuts off, it's done for the month, and I have to wait till the next month to have money again. That allowance is supposed to cover my gas, everything for the kids, food, stuff like that. It's not a very generous amount.
0: How long has that been going on?
1: Oh, that's been going on the better part of the 17 years, pretty much.
0: Why have you tolerated it for 17 years?
1: Because I'm an idiot. I was scared. I've been scared.
0: What are you scared of? Him?
1: I'm scared of him. Yeah. And I'm scared, like, anytime I go up against him, he punishes me by, like, taking stuff away or making my life even harder. Anyway, I have no access to anything. He gets a text message, even with the credit card.
0: How long has he been hitting you?
1: He doesn't hit me. He's all verbal. He doesn't hit me at all. It's just verbal and financial. Mm-hmm.
0: Where is your family?
1: They're all gone. I don't have anybody. And he has parents locally that will stop at nothing to help him.
0: Wait a minute. I don't care about him anymore. So your mom and dad are gone?
1: Yes. They've been gone for 20 years.
0: Your siblings are gone?
1: My sister, yes. She committed suicide. I have one sister, but she basically not anyone that could give me any support. She's an alcoholic and not in a good place.
2: Do you have kids, Kim?
0: Yeah.
1: I do. I have two kids, twins, boys.
0: Well, how old are they?
1: They're 17. But this gets worse. So anyway, I recently found out he's having an affair.
0: Shocking.
1: Secretly behind my back. Mm. Yeah, right. Secretly behind my back, he's in the process of opening a second location of our business with her, so she has somewhere to work. He doesn't know that I know any of this information yet. He recently went to the bank to get a new business loan to open this shop. I don't know how that's going to play into, like, debt, you know, like, is he opening this shop and making it look like he has more debt and, you know, wanting to divorce me? I did see that he had reached out about looking to get a divorce with an attorney. His father is his accountant, and him and his father hide everything. Basically, they make it look like the business is a loss every year, but every single thing that he buys, right down to his ED medication, goes on a business card. So he's paying for everything with business expenses, but then claiming that he doesn't make anything. And like I said, his dad and him hide all of this. So right now I'm in the house with him. He doesn't know that I know that he's having the affair or starting a new business. I don't know what to do. I don't have any funds to get an attorney. In fact, he's laughed at me before in the past when I've brought up divorce, and he laughed in my face and told me that I don't have access to money and that I could never fight him because I can't afford an attorney. And he's right. So I don't know what to do right now. I have so many legal questions to ask.
0: Yeah.
1: Let's
0: first establish that he's full of crap, okay? You have access to all kinds of money once your attorney shuts him down and takes half of what is in the accounts. And then in Maryland, they'll do that fairly quickly. And so, you know, if you get half of everything that's in his accounts, you got plenty of money for an attorney to fight him for years. And so he's bluffing, or he's an idiot and doesn't know what he's talking about, or both. But he's just got you, buffaloed is what we would call it. Got you cowed. And you believe that he is stronger and smarter than he is, and he's not.
1: Right.
0: He's not that bright. He's not that smart, and he doesn't have the law on his side. So, yeah, you do need an attorney, and you do need to leave as soon as you possibly can, and you do need to load the kids up and take them with you. But we just got to figure out where you're going to go. Are you going to go to a domestic violence shelter? Are you going to call your church, talk to your pastor? And then you get on the phone once you get out of there and find some, find some legal counsel that will take on this guy. And because legal counsel can get paid, they just got to get paid out of those accounts that he has control of. And it's very possible, very easy. Now, you can't get a $10,000 deposit up front because you don't have $10,000. Okay. But you can explain to him what's going on here, and some good divorce attorney would kind of think this is going to be fun.
1: Right.
0: They're going to mop the floor with him.
1: I know there's a good local attorney I've called. I have an appointment with her, but okay. It's her first available appointment. It's not until August the 18th.
0: Well, call her up and tell her you have a toxic, abusive situation, and you need to move the attorney. You need to get an appointment sooner.
1: I've told them that. That's the first they have. I've tried a couple times. They did put me on a waiting list.
0: Well, then call another attorney. And call another attorney.
1: Okay.
0: You have to be done letting other people set the agenda in your life. An attorney that can't see me till August might not be my attorney. A guy who won't give me any money might not be my husband. A guy who has an affair, probably not going to be my husband. The accountant who's his father and is committing fraud to avoid taxes might go to jail.
1: Right.
0: See, I mean, by the way, tax fraud is criminal.
1: Right.
0: So what you're describing there not only doesn't survive an audit, but if the IRS proves it's intentional, then all players might go to jail, the accountant's father and the moron husband. And so, you know, maybe a call to the IRS and say, hey, you've got some players over here y'all ought to check out.
1: Am I correct in my thought that he's not legally allowed to be putting all this stuff on business expense? Like, I mean,
0: that's what I'm talking about.
1: Everything.
0: That's what I'm talking about.
1: I mean, that's not legal, right?
0: No, it's not. And at a minimum, it doesn't survive an audit. And a maximum, it could be criminal.
2: And depending if they're hiding income and revenue from the company, so they don't pay taxes. That's
0: criminal.
1: Mm-hmm. Right.
0: Yeah, there's tax avoidance, and then there's tax fraud. There's two different things, okay? So anyway, but that's not the issue here. That just is one more notch in the belt that says this is a bad guy. It doesn't really affect you because you're not going to be there anymore.
1: Right.
0: So, yeah, are you involved in a church at all?
1: I am not.
0: Okay. All right, hang on. I'm going to have Christian pick up, and we're going to hook you up with one of our financial coaches in the area and get you plugged in with a good church and get you plugged in with some good attorneys and see if we can't get you out of there pretty quick. Because this is done.
2: Terrible. I'm so sorry,
0: Kim. It's a horrible situation. What you've described is not something anyone should stay in.

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0: John is in Minneapolis. Hi, John. How are you?
1: I'm doing good. How about yourself?
0: Better than I deserve. What's up?
1: Well, I wanted to kind of pick your brain on my situation. So I am debating filing bankruptcy, getting a secured credit card to potentially buy my first house in 2 years. Right around COVID, I got myself into about 12 grand worth of debt, and I could pay $1,500, file Chapter 7, and start saving now. It is relevant to say that I got a better job since then. I now make anywhere between 10 and 25K a month. But I also have a girlfriend.
0: You make 10 to 25K a month, and you're worried about $12,000 in debt?
1: Yeah.
0: You realize how lame that sounds?
1: I know. Yeah, but I'm also taxed at a heavier rate because it's considered
0: commission. You make $25,000 a month. You could have lived on 12 and paid off 12 in 1 month.
1: So you don't think it's worth it to save the money?
0: Oh, I think it's asinine. You make so much money. Go pay your bill,
1: well,
0: dude.
1: It's up and down, Dave.
0: Well, between 10 and 25, cry me a river.
2: $120,000
0: to 250.
2: John, you got $12,000. A debt. That's it.
0: You didn't call me with $1.2 million in debt.
1: Right. I guess it does sound silly.
0: Yeah. Okay. So let me back up. Let me back up three steps. Okay. This money is new. This money, this income is very new, isn't it?
1: Yes.
0: Yeah. And that's why you haven't done the calculation I just did. Okay. So if you make $10,000 a month, that's $120,000 a year. If you make $25,000 a month, that's $300,000 a year. So you're making $150,000 to $300,000 somewhere in there in the coming months, but your brain has not caught up with that math yet because you've never made that before. And you certainly hadn't made it lately.
1: Right. And well, I'm also, my girlfriend has good credit, and I'm trying to get mine back on track, but I have to take care of this debt first.
2: Well, the bankruptcy won't help that, John.
0: Bankruptcy puts you out of the house business for 2 to 3 years. And by the way, they're not going to let you file Chapter 7. There's a means test when you go to file a Chapter 7, which wipes all the credit card debt out. And the means test says, looking at your income, do you have the ability to pay this back? And the judge is going to go, uh-huh. And they're going to throw you into a Chapter 13 for 5 years. So your plan's not going to work, even if I would go along with it. I'm not going to go along with it because it's not good for you. So what would be much better is, so you were making nothing before, hardly. I mean, you must have had no income, not had a low income before, did you?
1: Like $6,000 to $8,000 a month. Yeah, it wasn't that much.
0: Well, that's more than I was thinking.
2: Not bad, John. What's your lifestyle like? I don't understand.
0: What are you doing with all this money?
2: If you don't have a house, how much is your rent?
1: My rent is only $900, and I had a repossession of a vehicle, and I've since cleared off a lot of my debt, but I still have this chunk hanging, and I bought two used cheap cars that we got in on trade at the dealership, so I had good deals on. And so I haven't planned on, that's what I kind of do, is just plan on keep paying cash for vehicles. But my girlfriend, I want to upgrade her vehicle, and I'm also helping her wipe out her credit card.
0: No.
2: John, you're talking about filing for bankruptcy and upgrading your girlfriend's vehicle in one sentence. No, I think your priorities are all over the place. Do you feel that? Do you feel chaotic?
0: Do you sell cars for a living?
1: I'm a finance manager at a Ford dealership.
0: Okay, I thought so. Okay. All right, so let's slow down a little bit. All right. Girlfriend has started to become, in this conversation, high maintenance. She wants a car. She wants a house.
1: She doesn't want a car, but she gets
0: nothing until you get your grown-up life straightened out, honey. You got to get your grown-up life straightened out, and you don't be buying cars for people you aren't married to and buying houses with people you're not married to. And you certainly don't do that to make them happy, because they're not worth being married to if that's what makes them happy. So, warning, okay? So, now, So we're going to set her aside and let her have her little life while we date her, and we're going to look at John. Now, John makes $6,000 to $8,000 to $10,000 to $25,000 a month. So I want John to sit down and say, do the math. You know how to do math. You're a finance manager, for God's sakes. Sit down and do the math and say, okay, where is my $10,000 going? Where is my $12,000 going? Where is my $8,000 going? And then make it behave. I want you to buy food, shelter, clothes. You have $900 rent. Very good. Okay. Pay the cars off. Any car that is in your name needs to get paid off or sold, and you need to clear these debts. Now, then, as you know, you're sitting in the chair looking at credit reports every day. Credit reports age out. Anything that is not a bankruptcy stays on 7 years, but approximately 3 to 4 years out, an old repo, an old defaulted credit card that has now been paid off and made good, an old repo that has been cleared up and made good, the deficit has been negotiated out, all of that that's 3 or 4 years old hardly counts against you anymore. It might bump your credit score, but you can go get a house. But you need to put these things all paid off, all cleared, so you can get the credit report clock ticking, because when they tick off 7 years, they will all disappear. Right. Chapter 7 bankruptcy is 10 years, though, my friend. It stays on there 10 years. And when you have them fill out an application in your office at Ford to get a Ford Motor Credit loan, it doesn't say if you file bankruptcy, it doesn't show up on your credit report. It says, have you ever filed bankruptcy? That, and if you say, and if you say no and you have, that's fraud. So the answer is, you've, for the rest of your life, you have to say, I filed bankruptcy while I was making $15,000 a month and I had $12,000 worth of debt. That would be stupid. You don't want to do that.
2: I'm at a loss for words. That doesn't happen ever. I'm just confused. I just can't get in his brain. I'm not sure. I don't understand his logic. No, maybe.
0: She wants a nice car. She wants a nice house. And he wants to impress her.
2: But that has nothing to do with him filing bankruptcy. I mean, like, I just don't.
0: He thinks it's the shortest way to get there.
2: Of all of it, though, I don't. It just makes no sense. So, yeah, John, I would make it a goal. Live on $4,000 a month. It's plenty with your rent, lights, cell phone insurance. And throw $6,000 this month at the debt, and the next month the same. You're completely debt-free. Get an emergency fund, and I would work on John. There's a lot of, you said she wants a new car. It's like, no, she doesn't want to. I want, there's a lot of ego in all of this. I would do some work on John if I were you, John. I would. I'd get to the bottom of what some of this, that you're grasping at. You're grasping at a reality that's not there, and it's so interesting to hear you talk about it, because I don't get it. I'm at a loss. I am at a loss.
0: Yeah.
2: And I think our audience is too. Everyone just we all just kept looking at each other like, I don't get it. I don't know.
0: Well, it's
2: and bankruptcy is the most extreme. I think that's it too. Bankruptcy is the most extreme. I think if he called and was like, I don't know, I'm thinking about doing debt collections and letting it go, you know, letting it go to be bad debt and be sold and then try to negotiate it. Like, even that, I'm like, okay, that's not a smart thing. But bankruptcy, I'm like, that's just the most one of the most extreme things that you can do to yourself financially.
0: But somebody on TikTok told him that in 2 years he can get a house if he has no debt starting today. And the best way to get rid of the debt is bankruptcy.
2: Yeah.
0: And
2: yeah,
0: all of that, of course, was TikTok law, which isn't real law and isn't how bankruptcy really works. There's a means test.
2: You were very empathetic
0: when you go
2: with John.
0: In. When you go in, I'm not.
2: You were,
0: I'm just
2: though.
0: Trying to. I'm just trying
2: you
0: to.
2: Were,
0: help. I'm just trying to make sure he hears me. That's all,
2: John. We
0: that's,
2: are for that's you. Not we empathy. Are for you.
0: We want you to win.
2: Yeah, I don't want that to be shameful.
0: We're
2: probably
0: just
2: not
0: confused
2: shameful.
0: By you.

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1: With SRN News, I'm Michael Harrington in Washington. Vice President J.D. Vance and top representatives of Iran are meeting together in Geneva today. The reason? To try and flesh out that interim deal to end the war in Iran reached by the two sides last week. The U.S. side is looking to get Iran locked into negotiations over its nuclear program amid concerns it may be used for military purposes, which Iran denies. Vance also wants to push Tehran to commit to keeping open the Strait of Hormuz. Shohei Ohtani is a father again. The L.A. Dodgers superstar shared the news on his Instagram account,

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1: Today's question comes from Max in Ohio. 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
1: Is it paying for maintenance? Is the I wonder if the
0: maintenance is not included in a lease.
1: If the warranty for
0: The warranty would be on the new car, whether you bought it in cash or whether you leased it, and the quality of the car not needing as much maintenance might be what he's referring to. I want to drive a nice car, so I don't have to worry.
1: Well,
0: about
1: you just said not worrying about paying for car maintenance.
0: Yeah.
1: Paying for
0: well, you do pay for car maintenance, but he don't have to pay for it if there's not much. Like a brand new car, you don't have a lot of maintenance on it.
1: Yeah, that's true. Yeah,
0: so that's what I'm thinking he's thinking about. I want to drive a nice car that doesn't require a lot of maintenance.
1: Yeah.
0: Okay. If that's what you're saying, it's ridiculous to do it the way you're talking about. You should just buy the car and go buy a brand new car. It sounds like you're a multimillionaire. If you're a multimillionaire and you want to go buy a $100,000 car, go buy a car. Just write a check. And then 3 years later, if you feel like that car is getting old, then write another check, get you another one. And you're going to take a loss on that car but you're going to take a bigger loss if you lease it, because 100% of the loss in value is built into the lease. So whatever you would lose by buying a new car and trading it every 3 years,
1: you're paying for it in the lease.
0: You're going to lose more than that by leasing, because the lease covers at least that plus a profit, plus a cost of capital.
1: And the interest, yeah.
0: So your theory breaks down. And if you think that leased cars have less maintenance than cars that are paid for, that are the same exact car, they don't. And there is no lease maintenance program. Now, you could rent one at Hertz, and Hertz will keep it, but that would be, like, super expensive, right? If you want to go over at Hertz or Dollar Rent-A-Car and rent you a car the whole time, they'll maintain their car. But you're going to pay through the nose for that, obviously, and that's not what you're talking about. So I'm thinking that what he's talking about is that a nicer car doesn't require as much maintenance.
1: And if I get a new car every 3 years, I'm not going to have as much.
0: And I don't have to worry about it. And if you can afford to do that and you want to do that, I don't have a problem with that at all. It's just you're losing a lot of money in the first 3 years is when a car loses its most value. Because cars lose 70% of their value in the first 5 years. And so a $100,000 car becomes a $30,000 car in 5 years. And so that's burning cash. But if you got a lot of money, you can afford to do that. Okay. I just bought a brand new Ford Bronco Raptor package. Okay. But I can afford for the thing to be worth nothing in a few years. I can afford for that. It's not going to affect my life. I've got enough margin. And if that's you got enough margin and you want to do this, I'm fine with that.
1: Mm-hmm.
0: You know, that's why you've worked. But don't
1: lease it.
0: Don't lease it. No. Horrible. Did I mention it's horrible? Rachel is in Huntsville. Hey, Rachel, what's up?
2: Hey, Dave. Okay, so I am newly married, and we are in the process of blending a family of five and getting a mortgage, taking care of a rental property, getting it set up to be rented, and still on baby step two. So right now, my question is,
0: wait a minute. Rental property. One of you that had the house that's going to become a rental property used to be your house?
2: Yes.
0: Why don't you just sell it?
2: So that could be a possibility.
0: Yeah, it is a possibility. Clear up all your debt.
2: So it's a tiny home, and it probably wouldn't clear up all the debt. It might bring 130. And good. So the house that we're in now, it was a fully remodel, so I have to refinance it because I have a HELOC on it, a personal loan, and the original $60,000 mortgage. So I
0: how much other debt do y'all have other than what you just mentioned?
2: I have it all out. So like $9,000 in credit cards, $7,000 mm-hmm. in student loans, an $18,000 car.
0: Okay, and that's not, and then on the house, you've got a first mortgage. It's how
2: 170.
0: Much? 170. And the HELOC is how much?
2: The first mortgage is 60.
0: I'm sorry, 60. And the HELOC is how much?
2: 88. And a $15,000 personal loan. So 170 total is what
0: the personal loan
2: is
0: on the house?
2: Yeah, it was just I needed extra that didn't want or didn't have it in the HELOC.
0: 75, 150, so 200K. What's the house worth?
2: 235.
0: Woo!

0: because you're going to get rid of all this stinking debt.
1: Yeah.
0: When you only got 60 and 88, when you only got 60 and 88, and that's your only debts, and you refinance those on a 15-year fixed right now, you're talking about 5.5 or so.
2: Which is pretty wild, Rachel, yeah.
0: 5.75, you're going to be in great shape. 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
1: Right.
0: Okay, so $130 in my hand will pay off $9,780. You can even pay off a bunch of the HELOC. Pay down the HELOC.
1: Don't even do a refi of a mortgage.
0: I think you could pay off the HELOC and everything else and only have your first mortgage.
1: Yeah, with $60,000.
0: What's the interest rate on the 60?
1: 7.5.
0: A little rough, yeah.
1: And the ones that I'm looking at right now to do the refi of the house HELOC and personal loan, the 15-year is 6.625 and $1,700 a month.
0: Yeah, yeah. I wouldn't do that. I'd sell the tiny house and be debt free with $60,000 owed on my home.
2: And then the thing is,
0: be 100% free. Get on a budget with your new husband. The two of you throw your incomes in together and let's go get rich.
2: Yes, and then if you guys want to buy a tiny home and rent it out in a few years,
0: you can do that.
2: Well, if they want to, Dave doesn't want to. Rachel may want to. Rachel, you may want to.
1: Yeah, well,
2: but if y'all do, just do it with cash. This is your ticket out.
0: A tiny home has a tiny market.
1: Yeah.
0: Nobody wants it.
1: Yep.
0: That's why it's just a fad. Yeah. No. If you get $130 for that thing and clean up all of this,
2: yes,
0: this
2: that's
0: is
2: your ticket.
0: Definitely what you want to do.
2: Mm-hmm.
0: And then you ask yourself, would I take a loan out on my home that has a $60,000 mortgage to buy a tiny home to rent? The answer would always be no. And effectively, if you don't sell it and do all this, it's the same thing.

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0: All right, here's a technique that will help you. It's helped me a lot. Make decisions like our last caller's facing. And it's one of the reasons you will hear me be so incredulous and so quick and harsh to judge on something, because it's the technique I'm using. I'll just share it with you. Inside baseball. Okay, here we go. It's called a sunk cost analysis. A sunk cost analysis is simply this. You don't make decisions based on how you got here. You make decisions, that's the sunk cost. You make decisions based on where we're going. So 5 years from today, what do you want your life to look like? Not 5 years ago, all these things happened. You don't do your analysis based on all the trauma or the bad decisions or the what you thought was a good decision, but now that you're married, it's not a good decision anymore, because you wouldn't do that if you were married. And all that kind of stuff. So all that matters now is we're getting married and we're moving forward together. She's got some kids. She has a house. I have a tiny house. Okay? That's all that matters. How we got here or what my little dream was prior to this doesn't matter anymore. The way you can determine what's going to put me in the best shape 5 years from today is to reverse engineer where you are. Okay? And you ask yourself the question, if I had that pile of money in the middle of my kitchen table, would I buy that item? You can do that with anything.
1: Mm-hmm.
0: You can look up, there's an old joke that says there's two great days of owning a boat, the day you buy it and the day you sell it, right? Which means that usually by the time people get rid of a boat, they're sick of their boat. Now, I'm a boat person. I've got a couple of boats, and I'm not sick of them at all. They're excellent boats. They're Mastercrafts, world's best ski boat. There's an advertisement for you. And, but I'm not sick of them. And so, but I do know what they're worth. And if I look down on the dock at that boat and I say, that boat, that's not true. I won't use real numbers. But let's just say that boat's worth $40,000. Okay? And if I had $40,000 in the middle of the table, kitchen table, and I didn't own that boat, would I go buy that boat today? If the answer is no way, then sell the boat. Because you'd rather have the $40,000 than the boat. That's the reverse engineering of it. Okay? So, if you look up at her situation and you say, I can rent out my tiny $130,000 tiny house for $500 a month. Meanwhile, I can pay payments on $9,000 worth of credit card debt, $7,000 worth of student loans, $18,000 worth of car, $15,000 worth of personal loan, and $88,000 worth of HELOC. Those payments are going to be a lot more than the rent that tiny house will bring in, and that tiny house being sold will clear up all of those payments. So the way you would reverse engineer that and say, if I didn't own this tiny house and the only way I could buy it would be to borrow 88 on a HELOC, 15 on a personal loan, 9 on a credit card, 7 on a student loan, and 18 on my car to go buy this tiny house, would I go buy this tiny house by doing it that way? And the answer is hell no. Not even close. You wouldn't even think about doing that. You know? Not even close. You know, no way would you trade a $500 rental income for getting rid of all those payments. Ever. No way. Doesn't make sense. And so that's why it's instantaneous for me to give that answer. But all I did was I just reverse engineered it. Is if you didn't own it and you had $130,000 sitting in the middle of the kitchen table and you could either pay off all of this debt with it or you could go buy a tiny house. Well, no one in their right mind would go buy the tiny house. It's a ludicrous mathematical equation. Not even close. And it doesn't matter how we got here. That's where we are.
1: Mm-hmm.
0: So you reverse engineer it and you ask yourself, would I do that? No, I would not do that. It'd be asinine to do that. I'm not doing that. And so that's why we can answer her with such force so quickly. And you can do that for yourself anytime. You say, okay, I've got money in a stock. My grandpa gave me a stock. Well, I don't care. I don't care where you got it. You have Exxon stock, and you have $400,000 in Exxon stock. I don't know anything about Exxon. I've not looked at it lately. I don't know what the stock is. I'm not making a judgment about Exxon one way or the other. But you just ask yourself, if I had $400,000 in the middle of the kitchen table, would I go buy Exxon stock? Probably not, because you were not well diversified, but you just got it from your grandpa, and it's not like it's his family Bible. It's stock. It's not got an emotion tied to it. And so if you wouldn't go buy it again with that same amount of money, then don't keep it. And if you do that, if you practice that exercise, you can make decisions on whether to buy an investment, whether to keep an investment, whether to buy an item, whether to keep an item, instantaneously. It's the same part of your brain that says, I'm going to throw all this stuff away because I'd rather have a clean closet. It's the exact same part of your brain that you're using.
1: It's the clutter out. Yep.
0: It's a declutter. It's a cleansing process. And you say, would I do it again if I hadn't already done it? No. Then undo it and sell the car. Sell the boat. Sell the Exxon stock. Sell the tiny house. Whatever it is. But if you go, oh, no, I think in the next 5 years, the best possible investment on the planet is a tiny house bringing $500 in rent on a $130,000 investment, which, by the way, sucks as an ROI. But if you really believe that's the best thing, then you should keep it. But you can't possibly believe that. Okay. All right. Katie is with us in Portland, Oregon. Hey, Katie, what's up?
2: Hi. Thank you guys so much for taking my call.
0: Sure. How can we help?
2: So, my husband and I, this week, just combined our finances.
0: This week?
2: This week. It's brand new.
0: Okay, how long y'all been married?
2: We've been married for 3 years.
0: How many?
2: Three.
0: 3 years. Okay, good. Okay.
2: Yes. We've been together for 8.5 years. And that entire time, it was made very, very clear that we were never going to be combining finances. The reason for that being, he had a previous marriage and through a bunch of different things, ended up having to go bankrupt and has a lot of trauma where finances are concerned. And so I never expected to be combining finances with him, even though it was something I really wanted. But because of our debt and just our situation, he did come to me and finally said, hey, okay, I guess this is something we can try, because
0: wow,
2: it was something
0: good
2: I was
0: for
2: pushing
0: him.
2: For.
0: Good. That was hard for him.
2: It was incredibly hard for him, and it happened immediately after a big moment of conflict, and so I just think there was a lot of trust.
0: A lot of humility.
2: So
0: good for him.
2: He's a great man. I had been sending him videos of your guys' for a little while, so that may have helped. But yeah, so my question really just boils down to, we've been sitting down trying to figure out how to restructure, how to combine, how to do this smoothly.
0: Oh, it's messy, isn't it?
2: It is.
0: It brings up all the emotions every time you look at a number.
2: And every time I look at him, he looks like he's going to puke, and I feel so bad.
0: Just give him a hug.
2: I hug him all
0: and remind him that you think he's a great man. Let me just tell you, this is a hard thing you're doing.
2: Okay.
0: But it's worth it. If it is strenuous and it's causing your stomach to come up in your throat, both of you, that means you're good human beings. You're facing awkwardness to get a better future.
2: Well, we were gifted Financial Peace University by our neighbors, who have become our very best friends. And they are the biggest fans of you guys, and they believe so much in your process.
0: Let me tell you what.
2: And so,
0: I'm big fans of you and your husband.
2: Hey.
0: And I think the way you've approached this conversation and his humility and what he's doing, is not going to mean it's going to be easy. Mm-hmm. I can only promise you that it will get easier. When we combined our finances, I almost puked every night because I was used to being in complete control. And I no longer was. I was now accountable. If you want to win with money in 2026, you can't keep living normal. 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
4: With SRN News, I'm Michael Harrington in Washington. Florida Republican Senator Rick Scott says he is aligned with President Trump in getting FISA tweaked and passed in the Senate as long as the Save America Act also goes through.
5: Well, I want what he wants. I think we need to extend the FISA. Now, we have to make some changes to make sure they stop surveilling Americans. I've been surveilled under the Biden administration after January 6th. They stole my tax return. And then during Clinton years, I fought Hillary Care, so Clinton targeted my company. So if they can target me, running a big company and being a U.S. senator, they can target anybody.
4: He spoke to the Salem Radio Network. Vice President J.D. Vance met with top Iranian officials this morning as the White House is looking to build out that interim deal to end the war in Iran, reached by the two sides last week. Vance was meeting today with Tehran's major negotiators at a Swiss mountainside resort. This is SRN News.
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0: Welcome back to the Ramsey Show in the Fair Winds Credit Union studio. Andrew is with us in Philadelphia. Hi, Andrew. How are you?
1: Hey, Dave. Hey, Rachel. It's good to get to talk to you guys today.
0: You too. How can we help?
1: So I would like to pick your brain on this question I'm having with myself, and that is to should I leave my current stable job to pursue going back to school for the a more fulfilling job?
0: Okay. What would you be going to school for?
1: So I would like to go back to school to become a marriage and family therapist.
0: Okay. So do you have your undergrad already done?
1: Yes.
0: So you'd have to finish your master's so that you can get licensed and do your practicums.
2: Yes. Yes. How long is that? Is that a two-year?
0: Two-year.
1: Yeah, it's usually a two-year program.
0: Mm-hmm. Yeah. And it costs what?
1: It costs $34,000. And then I did a little bit of research kind of on it. So I'm a veteran, and I have 100% disability. And then I looked into they have a Vet Center scholarship program,
0: yeah,
1: which will pay for 100% of the tuition. I think they give you a $1,300 a month living expense.
0: Mm-hmm.
1: Yeah. The only catch to it all is that I would have to, basically at the whim of the VA for 6 years to go wherever they need me.
0: Oh, no, I'm not doing that.
1: No?
0: No.
1: Okay.
0: No. Because the VA is going to pay you half a marketplace. A marriage and family therapist can make 100 to 100 and a half. You're not going to make that at the VA. You're not going to make 60 with the VA.
1: Okay.
0: So it's not worth that. $34,000 out of pocket, I'd rather do. So do you have any money saved?
1: So I'm on baby step two right now. I got about, I would say, probably $13,000 left to go. $1,800 on a credit card and $11,000 in my original student loans.
0: Okay. So by marriage and family therapist, you mean you would be opening a practice, charging people an hourly rate to sit down and help them with their issues?
1: That would be the end goal if I did that scholarship program.
0: Oh, I would not do the scholarship program. I've already established that.
2: What are you doing now,
0: Andrew? The 6 year trade's not worth it.
2: What are you doing now and what are you making?
1: Right now, I'm a utility locator for a construction company. I'm making about $35,000 to $45,000 a year.
2: Okay.
0: So if but the military has a program that you don't have to go to work for the military. That's just part of your GI Bill. And they'll pay you a stipend plus a bunch of your tuition with no requirement to go to work for the VA.
1: So I've used my GI Bill.
0: You already have used it.
1: Yeah, I've used the full 36 months.
0: Oh, okay.
1: Yeah.
0: What was that used on?
1: That was for my undergrad.
0: Your undergrad
1: in psychology.
0: Okay, mm-hmm. Cool. So you've been pursuing this for a while. Okay.
1: Yeah, it's kind of been a big thing for me since I got out of the military myself.
2: Mm-hmm.
0: And how much do you receive in disability income?
1: It's about $3,900 a month.
0: So call that $4,000 a month. Plus, you make $30,000, right?
1: Yes.
0: Okay, so we're talking about an $80,000 income.
1: Yeah, I would say about that.
0: Okay. All right, and you sound like the words you're using, you're single.
1: I have a girlfriend. I am divorced, though, and I have two kids.
0: But, you don't have two incomes and all that, so you got a girlfriend. Okay.
1: No.
0: Yes. All right.
2: I'm wondering, Andrew, if you can do some of this while you work full time and do night classes. I've known one or two people that have done that, and seeing if you can work your way through. It may take you a little bit longer, but to keep the income going, so you could somewhat cash flow it. It may not be next year because we'd want you out of debt with an emergency fund before you jumped into all this. But
1: That's what kind of was my thought originally, because I've been listening to you guys for a while, and I know not to take out more loans or anything like that. Okay. But if I want to do this, I got to cash flow it.
0: Yeah.
1: I kind of ran the numbers roughly, and it's okay, I don't really make enough right now to do that, essentially. I have to, get all my debt paid off.
0: Let me back up two steps. Number one, the answer to your question is yes, you need to go do this. Then the only question remaining after we make that statement is, how do we do that in the wisest possible way? I would rule out giving up 6 years of my income being in half and trade that for $34,000 plus living expenses. No, thank you. I don't think that's a good trade. So I'm going to rule that one out if I'm you. So that means I have a $34,000 barrier, and I make $80,000. If I can find a way to run an adult program, an adult master's program, and they're out there, I don't know what's available in the Philly area, but they're out there. If you could even an online thing and knock out half of your one of your 2 years, and, you know, during that time, finish up being debt free, have your emergency fund, then start saving towards the $34,000 and cash flow while working and making 80. That sounds ideal to me. Then the second part, the third possibility is, some big move, because your $3,900 goes with you wherever you are. So the bulk of your income is going to follow you no matter what, because that's the disability income. So if you could go make 30, working weekends building decks and move to a city where you could have an inexpensive master's program and finish this thing up for $34K in 2 years, that's 17 a year. You could do that.
1: Okay.
0: What's the nature of your disability?
1: It's mostly, it's like, you know, mental health stuff. And then, I have my knee got all jacked up in the military.
0: Okay. So maybe building decks is a bad example. Okay. With a jacked up knee. Right. But I mean, that's why I asked, but anyway, I don't care what you do. I mean, even if you're working the psych ward as an orderly or something to get your, to get some practical, proximity to what you're going to be doing. But you're making 30 in there and you're working, you know, 3/12s or something like that. And then you got the rest of the time off to go to school. So, I mean, just build your life out to where you go do this. I think you do need to go do it. That's the answer to your question. I just want you to do it in a way that 3 years from now, you're sitting in a private practice and you're, you know, you're going to make your first 100. And you're going to move towards 150, because a high quality private practitioner ought to be making 100 to 100 and a half.
1: Yeah. I feel like it takes a while to get established.
0: Yeah, yeah.
1: When you go to the private practice route.
2: Yeah, well,
1: I felt
2: it
1: like
2: will.
0: That's the most lucrative route, and it's the route by which you control what clientele you serve the most. If you're working for an institution of some kind, like say the VA, they're going to control who your client is. You're not. And that may take a lot of the fun out of this idea, the reward out of this, the psychological reward.
2: Yeah, you
0: reward
2: being able to do what you want to do and see who you want to see is.
0: Yeah, I'm like working with people that I don't want to be working with, a group or whatever. And so,
2: for 6 years, it's a long time.
0: That's not, you don't want to sign up for that one. No, please don't do that one. But I do think you've thought this most of the way through. We've just got to get you there debt-free, cash flowing it, and get you finish up your baby step two and get you there without selling your soul to the company store.

0: If you're getting close to Medicare age, let me tell you what I'm seeing and hearing. 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

0: Investing can be really confusing. 3 years ago, for the first time, we did an unusual investing virtual event called Investing Essentials. And it was me and George Camel, and I basically used, I opened up my personal playbook. How do I do real estate investing? And I showed exactly how the returns work, the details, the nerded out, right? And how do I do mutual fund investing? And I nerded out. And how do I view wealth spiritually? And nerded out. And all these different things. And we went through my playbook. And then George and I also talked about buckets of investing that we don't do and why. So we went into the details of what's broken about some of these theories that are floating around out there. And we're going to do it again. This is only the third time we've ever done this. And we're going to add a little bit of new material to it. Reducing taxes, navigating wills, and building legacy. 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It's two nights. It's September 1st and 2nd. 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George Camel, Dave Ramsey, me doing my playbook with George. My personal stuff. You want to know how Dave Ramsey does real estate? That's what I'm going to do. That's simple. All right. 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Elizabeth is in Huntsville. Hi, Elizabeth. How are you?
1: Hi, Dave and Nigel. How are you guys?
0: Better than we deserve. What's up?
1: My husband and I are a young married couple. We've always planned for me to be a stay-at-home mom when we have children. Since I won't have my own income for those years during raising our children, how will we make sure to invest adequately for our retirement?
2: Well, Elizabeth, I mean, funding 15% of your income into retirement is our baby step four. And that's after you're out of debt with a fully funded emergency fund. And if you start young, you guys should be okay. How much are you guys making right now?
1: My husband makes $105,000 a year pre-tax.
2: Okay.
1: And I'm making $20,000 a year pre-tax.
2: Okay. Well, just for fun, how old are you?
1: I'm 20.
2: You're 20. Okay.
1: And
2: do you guys have anything in savings right now?
1: Yes, we have $15,000 in savings, which is 4 months of emergency fund for us.
2: Okay. Anything invested?
1: We have invested about $30,000 in a Roth IRA on my husband's job, and he's giving 10% per paycheck.
2: Okay.
0: Okay.
2: Well, just, yeah, I mean, if you guys from 20 right now to, let's say, 59, which is retirement age, and you contributed $1,100 a month, which will get you to about that 15%. And that's if your income never went up, Elizabeth, okay? Just on his. Like, if he never got another raise and you guys just did that, you'd have $10.6 million at retirement just from that 15%.
1: Wow.
2: So I think you guys will be great.
0: You're going to have to stay out of debt and keep your emergency fund in place and stay on a budget so that you put $15,000 out of $100,000 away every year, okay? Which is more like $1,200 a month, but $1,100 is what Rachel ran the number on, and that's fine.
2: So sorry, I missed my $100.
0: No, that's okay. That's okay. You can go to RamseySolutions.com and look at the retirement calculator, and that's what Rachel was using.
2: Just did, yeah.
0: That's how she ran those numbers.
1: We are currently out of debt. We have our house mortgage, but that is all of our debt currently.
0: So you continue to work to pay out, get the house paid off early while putting 15% away, while paying cash for everything else you do. And if you do that and he never gets a raise, you're going to have millions and millions of dollars. That's the point. And, of course, if you work for 35 years and you never get a raise, by definition, you're a loser. And your husband's not a loser. So the chance you work 35 years and never get a raise is zero, right?
2: He'll be doubling his income. I mean, you know, you guys will look up in your 30s, and you guys will be great. They'll be great.
1: And that, He's probably at the lowest rung of his career field.
0: Yeah.
2: Totally. Yes. Yeah, you guys will be completely fine, Elizabeth.
0: You're going to get...
2: If you do it.
0: Yeah, my point is that the calculation is conservative.
1: Mm-hmm.
0: Okay, so you're going to be fine. But you have to do the budget and live on what you make. If you run up a bunch of stinking car payments and go on cruises you can't afford and buy couches you can't afford and spend $40,000 redoing the nursery on a credit card because you had a baby and like run around being a normal American and then whine because you're broke, then you're not going to have any of that money because you're not going to have the money to put money aside for retirement. But you're not going to do any of that.
1: No.
0: Okay.
1: We have three old cars that we love and don't plan on running them.
0: You can even upgrade your cars. Just pay cash for them. That's the whole thing. There we go.
2: Well done, Elizabeth. And the beauty, honestly, for you guys, starting at 20. Those calculations look different if you're in your 40s and 50s.
0: Yeah. Wow, that's pretty amazing. All right, Crystal is in Boston. Hi, Crystal. How are you?
3: Hi, Dave and Rachel. I'm great. How are you?
0: Better than we deserve. How can we help?
3: Yeah, so I am single. I have enough saved up for a home, but I'm wondering if I should wait and see if I meet a partner and get married before buying a home.
0: No.
2: No.
0: You're not incomplete. Okay. You're awesome.
3: Yeah,
0: you're awesome. You're not incomplete.
3: Well, thank you.
0: No, buy a house.
3: I appreciate that.
0: Now, the thing we would all put immediately after the comma, right, after the exclamation point, would be you may change houses after you have someone come into your life. Okay.
3: Right, and that's what I'm concerned about.
0: That's okay. Sell it. It's a house.
3: One in 2 years.
0: That's okay.
3: Is it a bad thing?
0: If you buy a house and you get married and you decide we don't want to live in that area, sell the house.
3: Okay.
2: Are you dating anyone right now, Crystal?
3: No, I just recently signed up for a dating matchmaker, and I'm starting to.
2: That's great. Well, I was going to say, I mean, if you had a serious relationship and you guys were talking about marriage and all of that, I probably would pause and just make sure it's the city you want to be in with this person, you know, if they're in the picture. But if they're not in the picture, no, I would keep running your race, girl. You're doing an amazing job.
0: Yeah, way to go.
2: Yes.
0: Excellent.
2: There's more. There's studies coming out showing that there's more women homeowners than men right now. So you will be part of a wonderful pool.
0: In their 20s, yeah. That's exactly right. And it's going to make you pickier on who you date, too. You're not going to want to date somebody that's going to mess this plan up because you're working a good plan. Now, you know, and
3: yeah, I'm in my 40s. I'm divorced. No kids.
0: Okay.
2: Okay.
3: So I
0: always joke with the guys and say, but be ready to know that after you buy this house, once you find her, she's going to tell you it was the wrong house. But that might not be the case with you. You might find somebody that just loves this house, you know.
2: I mean, usually have good taste in houses. I would say that. I think.
0: Yeah, I'm just saying. Yeah.
2: No, Crystal. Yep. Keep moving forward with your financial plan.
0: Do not wait on some guy to come along to make it okay. No. You go be you, girl. And then the guy will show up when he's supposed to.
2: Yep.
0: In this equation.
2: And, yeah, and to your point, Crystal, she threw out, like, well, yeah, but if it's not within 2 years, you know, all this. Listen, if the right person shows up, marriage and a life with someone, and he comes in 12 months and you guys choose to move cities, that's okay. Take the hit on the house. You're going to be fine financially, right? I mean, like, don't let that be the thing that scares you into not doing it with what may happen. Because if that even happens, that's a great life.
0: Yeah,
2: that's
0: fine. And to your point earlier, if someone else is listening and you're in a relationship that's getting progressively serious and that two-year thing is real,
2: yes,
0: then maybe you do pause then.
2: Yes, absolutely.
0: But she's asking with no one on the hook.
2: Mm-hmm.
0: You know, no fish on the line right now. And so, yeah, let her be. You're amazing, Crystal. Way to go.
2: Well done.
0: Congratulations.

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1: With SRN News, I'm Michael Harrington in Washington. Vice President J.D. Vance met with top Iranian officials at the White House, as the White House, looks to build out the interim deal that will hopefully end the war in Iran, reached by the two sides last week. Vance met today in Geneva, Switzerland, with Tehran's top negotiators. Qatar and Pakistan were also in the room, serving as mediators. British Prime Minister Keir Starmer may be on the way out. He's facing a crucial decision to step down or fight a leadership challenge from Labour Party rival Andy Burnham. Starmer has vowed to stay, but pressure is mounting. His colleagues believe his time is up. Expectations are growing that he will announce as early as tomorrow a timetable for his resignation. Burnham, recently elected as a lawmaker, is now in a position to challenge Starmer. Discontent has been building due to Starmer's struggles with economic growth and with public services. This is SRN News.
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0: 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Brandon is in, whoa, what in the world? What did I do? Did I do that? All right, let me try again. Brandon, are you with me?
1: I'm with you, Dave.
0: Cool. How can we help?
1: So, a little bit of a quick backstory. I grew up in a divorced household. I had a relationship with my father at a young age. Wasn't a good one. In my adult age, I decided to not have a relationship with him, especially after I started to have children, due to the way that he lived his life. He lives his life for money, but in a bad way. He is okay with doing things the wrong way, maybe messing some people over in order to get there, alongside just women and just a whole plethora
2: of
1: issues.
2: Yeah,
0: I got it.
2: Right.
0: So you had to draw a boundary, and now where are we?
1: Sure. All right. So now I have been told that, and I want to clarify, I do not want this money at all, but I have been told that he is putting his will for my two young children, one who's younger than one and one that is seven, to receive all of his inheritance.
0: Cool. And how much is it?
1: I don't know because I don't trust anything he says.
0: Well, what do you think it is?
1: He says that it will be millions.
0: What do you think it is?
1: One or two, maybe.
0: Okay. All right. So it's a lot of money. All right. Good.
1: Yes, I would imagine that it is a lot of money.
0: Okay.
1: Regardless.
0: Okay.
1: My concern is a young child who has never met their grandfather getting a large sum of money from them. How can I help guide them, and who knows what age they will be when this happens?
0: Right. How old is your dad?
1: He's only 55 now,
0: okay.
1: I believe.
0: So the kids will probably be grown.
1: Correct.
0: Unless he's in poor health now, you know, they'll probably be adults before they get this money.
1: Right.
0: Okay.
1: Right.
2: And a lot can happen between now and then, too.
1: Right. I guess my question mainly is how do I or do I mention to, I mean, obviously not now, they're way too young, but at what point would I bring this up to them and have this conversation with them, and what would that conversation look like?
0: Well, the problem is that there's a high probability this guy's a high roller, and he might have nothing.
1: Right.
0: He could lose everything. And so we don't want to that's an actual possibility, okay? So I don't want to overplay this. I certainly would not do it before teenage years, and I would not do it, and I would gauge it based on if we have any rumors about his health. In other words, let's say you heard that he's gotten a stage 4 cancer diagnosis, then yeah, we're going to have a different discussion than if we've heard that he's doing great, right?
1: Right.
0: Because it's more imminent, and we don't know what it is. I will tell you this: wealth does not ruin children. It exposes the fact that your children were already ruined. So you raise men of character, young boys into men of character. You said they're boys, right?
1: Right, correct.
0: Yeah, you raise them in to be men of character, men who know how to work, men who are generous, men who are honest, men who work a system and a plan, and then if they receive this money, it won't harm them. It will just accelerate them.
1: Right.
0: But if they receive the message that they don't have to work, and they're going to sit around and be a trust fund baby because someday when their grandpa dies, they're going to be rich, and they consequently become worth less than the money has harmed them. But the money didn't actually harm them. It just exposed the fact that you didn't teach them how to work.
1: Right. Okay.
0: So you go build the men out of these boys that you were going to do anyway, and the further they are into that manhood, the more ready they are to receive and handle the wealth.
1: Right. Okay.
2: And when those conversations happen, if they are recent, right, if you do hear of a health scare, you know, and they're in their early 20s, be honest with them. Yeah, like, hey, he's not doing good, and he said he's going to leave you some money. I have no idea what that means.
0: Yeah.
2: But we'll walk through it together and kind of figure out what's a good plan.
0: Here's what a wise young man does if he receives $1 million.
2: But also, Brandon, the character of your dad, honestly, some people, they don't last in wealth. So he may have that now, today.
0: And he may lose it.
2: Yeah, who knows?
1: Right. Right.
2: So
1: I guess partial of my concern was, once upon a time, it was going to supposedly be left to me. And I said, me and my wife had spoke and said that we didn't want the money, that we would just donate it. And that was just a personal thing to us because,
0: where it came from.
1: I know that I'm sorry. If the money,
0: I know, because it was dirty money. Yeah.
1: Right. Exactly.
0: Yeah.
1: Should I allow that to play into my children or just allow them to have the money?
0: No, I appreciate you all not wanting that because you've got a lot of emotion tied up in this relationship with your dad, but money is not dirty. Bricks are not dirty. You can take a brick and throw it through a window and be a vandal, or you can take a brick and build a hospital for children. The brick doesn't care. And who made the brick

0: I don't have the strings attached to it.
1: Yeah.
0: Like you do.
1: Yeah. So, folks, I'll pan back from Brandon a little bit. He was not asking this, but there's around this is the idea, and I get this when I'm working with wealthy people a lot. How, you know, I've worked all my life to build some wealth. How do I not let it ruin my children? We get that question all the time, don't we?
0: Mm-hmm.
1: In especially in a panel discussion somewhere where we're doing some generosity thing with multimillionaires. How do I not let this ruin my children? And our answer always is, money does not ruin your children. It just exposed the fact that you did. So raise good kids. Raise children in such a way that they become excellent adults. And the money is not going to do, the money exposes who you are. It exposes who they are. That's all it does. Money magnifies the good parts of your life and your character and the bad parts of your life and character and that of your children.
0: Yeah, and the warnings, like even when you look through scripture, lots of warnings around wealth that you can't ignore, but that can ruin you, the person that made the money, and or your children too, right?
1: Yeah.
0: So there's the natural warnings
1: but
0: of it.
1: You did not do something
0: to your kids
1: spiritually wrong by becoming wealthy. And you did not do something spiritually wrong by leaving it in your family. As a matter of fact, there's lots of biblical indicators that that's what you should do. David didn't build the temple. Solomon did with David's money.

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0: Good. 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
1: Oh, my.
0: The insurance company froze the payment. That put me in a place where I got behind.
1: Yeah.
0: My house is being foreclosed on.
1: I know how to stop
0: this. I mean, I know this is my fault.
1: Not your fault. 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

0: Our scripture today, 2 Corinthians 4:18. So we fix our eyes not on what is seen, but what is unseen, since what is seen is temporary, but what is unseen is eternal. Milton Friedman said, nothing is so permanent as a temporary government program. Okay. Ashlyn is in Knoxville. Hey, Ashlyn, what's up?
1: I'm good. How are you doing?
0: Better than I deserve. How can we help?
1: So my question is, should I focus entirely on paying off my debt first or try to increase my income first, and how to do so?
2: What are you doing now for work?
1: So right now I am an hourly and commission-based hairstylist in Alcoa, Tennessee. I probably make about $900 a month, and I know my debt is a little bit higher than that. Not bad, but definitely higher than I would like it to be.
2: How many hours are you working?
1: With my company, I'm not allowed to go over 40, so it's usually anywhere from 36 to 38 hours a week.
0: And you're making $900 a month?
1: Yes.
2: You're not getting paid well.
1: No, I'm not. But it's the only salon that contacted me and actually was able to hire me in the time period that I needed.
2: Okay, well, I would be looking for
0: work that paid.
2: Yep.
0: You're living on $10,000
2: a year. Like, you could make more doing Uber.
0: You could make more working half the time you work at Target.
1: Yeah, I've been looking for other salons, but unfortunately, living in Knoxville, it's so competitive.
0: No, it's not. There are not salons paying people $900 a month. No one stays in that situation. That's $10,000 a year. You can't exist on that. So
1: okay.
0: I'm telling you, they don't have people standing around working 40 hours for $900. Now, if you're working 10 hours for $900, maybe. But you're not standing around there the whole time, 40 hours a week, making $900. Nobody's doing that in Knoxville. Knoxville's not that depressed, and neither is Alcoa, Tennessee, or Maryville, Tennessee.
1: It's one of the franchise locations of a smart style, so it's similar to Great Clips.
0: So get out of there.
2: Yeah, I would go find a nice salon. They're there for sure in Knoxville. Even if you're working as a front desk and you're booking appointments for the first little bit, just get your foot in the door if that's what you want to do. But more long term,
0: you're not making enough to exist. You need a job today.
1: Okay.
0: Today.
2: Are you living at home, Ashlyn? Are you at home?
1: I am. Okay. I'm living with my parents.
2: So no rent.
1: No.
2: Okay.
1: I do pay for groceries for our family a lot, though.
0: How much debt do you have? Yeah.
1: My debt is currently at $1,104.
0: Okay.
1: Most of that is from my credit card. Another is from gym collections that's making me pay it.
0: And how old are you?
1: So I can pay it off. I'm 21.
0: Okay, good. All right. So what you need to do is to set a goal and say, at Target, right there in Maryville, they'll pay you $20 an hour. Okay?
1: Okay.
0: Just working in there as a clerk. All right? And so hair is obviously your, hairstylist is obviously your goal, right? So now if I know I can make $20 an hour at Target, then I need to find a place where I can do my craft and make in excess of $20 an hour and start pursuing both. And so you can work weekends and nights at Target or whatever. I don't care. Making someplace making $20, okay? Up in West Knoxville somewhere, right at a retail establishment. There's people around there paying that right now in Knoxville, Tennessee, today, okay?
1: Okay.
0: And then also, if you can work 20 hours a week on your hairstylist and get started, get a chair somewhere to start to build your clientele. It takes a while to do that if that's what you're doing. But the problem is they're paying you nothing and your own commission, and the only money you're making are walk-ins that aren't your clients.
1: Mm-hmm.
0: Because
1: pretty much, yeah.
0: Because the type of organization you're in, that it's a retail walk-in. It's not a few people
2: based,
0: in there have clients that are repeats, but most of them are just walk-in, and whoever's cutting, whatever chair is open, they jump in the chair.
1: Yeah. The other stylist that works with me is making a lot more than that. She's the only other stylist there, so I definitely need to be trying to find a salon. It's just been difficult recently, because every time that I apply somewhere, I either don't hear back at all after going in person, calling, applying online, bringing in a physical application, or they answer and they say they're not looking for anybody at that moment.
0: Okay.
1: So I've just been trying to find any other jobs in the area that will work either around my schedule or that the salon will work around the schedule for.
0: Yeah, but honestly, if you lost the job you got right now, you didn't lose much. You work 10, 15, 20 hours a week and being more than that someplace else. And while you figure out this salon thing and get your foot in the door somewhere. I don't know who that is or where that is, but I'm going to send you a book called The Proximity Principle, written by Ken Coleman, that talks about what Rachel was saying. Get your foot in the door. Even if you're just the receptionist and you get in booking appointments, then you get started and you get in the organization. You get around people that are doing what you want to do. Mm-hmm. And that's where jobs come from. It's not just from applications and follow-up. Okay? So this is harder than they told you at the school where you went to learn to be a hairstylist and you paid them. They told you this was going to be easy and they lied. This is not easy. Tony is in Jacksonville, Florida. Hi, Tony. How are you?
3: I'm good, Dave. How are you?
0: Better than I deserve. What's up?
3: Man, I hear you say that all the time. Man, I can't believe I'm talking to y'all. Like, I was in the Army for 19 years, and I'm 100% disabled now. And I've got a lot of debt, and I really don't know where to start. I did just land a job. I was out of the Army for like a year with a dead-end jobs between here and there, making, you know, $10 an hour and whatnot. But I got a job at Mars. We make all the combos that go out in the world, and I'm actually got a lead position out there, and I'm going to be making around $95,000 a year.
0: Wow, good for you.
3: I appreciate that. With that being said, you know, I thought it was a good time. Obviously, me and my wife, we're not going to pull our credit reports when we don't have money to make any put anything towards our debts. So, of course, when I accepted the job, we went on, we pulled our credit reports, and we, you know, I made an Excel spreadsheet on how much debt we have and kind of like a payment plan. The only thing that sucks about this job is that it's an hour and a half away, and we don't have the upfront money to relocate at the time. But my main question is, I hear y'all talk about a lot of resources, every dollar in this book and that book, and really, I don't own a house. You know, I got a car note.
0: Good.
3: I got, and I got notes. I mean, debt.
0: How much debt have you got? How much debt have you got?
3: It's around $55,000.
0: On what?
3: Well, my truck, I still owe $21,000 on it. We have a camper I bought a couple years ago that had, I owe $11,000 on it, and then the rest is like credit cards.
0: Okay. All right. Well, I personally would sell the camper, might sell the truck. And as soon as you can scrape the money together to move and get out of that lease and move up closer to work, I would. That's going to save you a bunch of money. And then I would get on the every dollar budget and start working these baby steps. List your debts smallest to largest and attack them in that order. We'll give you a copy of the book, The Total Money Makeover, and give you the premium version of every dollar and get you started, okay?
2: Yeah, Tony, instead of that Excel sheet, do the every dollar budget. Plug in those numbers that you found out. And you'll start to see pretty quickly, okay, here's what's going out to everything. And then the motivation starts of, if we sell the truck, how much does that free up per payment, right, per month?
0: Sell the camper.
2: Sell the camper. What are we paying on that every month? That frees it up. You start selling some stuff and get this moving. And with your income, you guys are going to do fantastic.
0: Yeah. And you got the disability coming in from the military. Thank you for your service.
2: Mm-hmm.
0: That puts this hour of The Ramsey Show in the books. We'll be back with you before you know it. In the meantime, remember, there's ultimately only one way to financial peace, and that's to walk daily with the Prince of Peace, Christ Jesus.

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2: With SRN News, I'm Michael Harrington in Washington. Florida Republican Senator Rick Scott says he is aligned with President Trump in getting FISA tweaked and passed in the Senate as long as the Save America Act also goes through.
3: Well, I want what he wants. I think we need to extend the FISA. Now, we have to make some changes to make sure they stop surveilling Americans. I've been surveilled under the Biden administration after January 6th. They stole my tax return. And then during Clinton years, I fought Hillary Care, so Clinton targeted my company. So if they can target me, running a big company and being a U.S. senator, they can target anybody.
2: He spoke to the Salem Radio Network. Vice President J.D. Vance met with top Iranian officials this morning as the White House is looking to build out that interim deal to end the war in Iran, reached by the two sides last week. Vance was meeting today with Tehran's major negotiators at a Swiss mountainside resort. This is SRN News.
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0: 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Sam is in Boise, Idaho. Hi, Sam. What's up?
1: Hi, I have a question, and it is, how do I protect our financial future without my husband 100% on board, knowing I can't change him? What can I logistically do on a day-to-day basis?
0: You can't.
1: Okay.
0: There's not a wall that you can put up that protects your family from goals and values that are not aligned.
1: Okay.
0: They have to become aligned.
1: So he's just like slower to get on board than I am. So he's like making progress.
0: Well, he's probably slower at everything than you are.
1: Probably.
0: You might just be a wee bit enthusiastic. Is that what it is?
1: That's pretty valid.
0: Okay, let's have a little patience with the poor guy. No, I'm serious. I mean, no, you can't change him, and we certainly don't want to change him into you. I don't want to change my wife into me. My wife is way slower to make decisions than I am.
1: Mm-hmm.
0: My wife is always going to default towards saving, not spending.
2: And Sam, I'd be in your boat. Winston would be like your husband. As one of our therapists said, I'm very urgent, and I feel that from you, too. So maybe I can relate. I get
0: so,
2: it.
0: So, I mean, is that what's going on, or is he just dug his heels in and goes, hey, the whole idea of saving money and getting out of debt is stupid, and I'm going to spend everything? He didn't really say that.
1: I think he gets caught up in the urgency of, oh, no, we need a truck, or, oh, no, we need this, or, oh, my friends have this, and then all the long-term goals get thrown aside. And so, like, we've gone through the baby steps.
0: No, then we just sit down and say, wait a minute. We have long-term goals, and we agreed to those. And you're going to keep your agreement with me.
1: Okay.
0: You know, because in the moment when you're not all hot and bothered about buying a new truck, your brain is actually working. But when you get all hot and bothered about buying a new truck, your brain shuts down and quits working. I know, because I do it. You do, too. Everybody does it. Right?
1: Yeah.
0: And so you've just got to be called back to when we were sane and we were sitting at the kitchen table and the children were asleep and there was a candle burning and we were doing a budget and we were thinking about what things were going to be like when we're 65 and we're 35. And, you know, yes, we can buy a truck, but we have to do it in line with the way we said we were going to run our lives.
2: Mm-hmm.
0: And you just call back to that. You call back to that and, you know, And Sharon and I do that to this day, and we've been working this stuff for 45 years, but we'll have to sit down and go, now, how is that aligned with this? And we may have an argument to make about it, but, or maybe there's a slight adjustment or something, but you can't just go off the rails and go, yeah, we've been working for 3 years to get out of debt, and I'm going to screw it all up by going and getting a truck payment.
2: Yeah. Where are you guys at, Sam, financially? Do you guys have a lot of consumer debt?
1: No, so we've paid off our debt twice now, and we're almost paid off with the third round. So we have a truck loan for $10,000 and a mortgage for $107,000, and that's it.
0: So the third time you went back in debt is what you're talking about.
2: Was the truck.
0: You just keep talking. You just keep going back.
1: Yeah, we can't make it through baby step three.
0: Yeah.
2: Because mostly, I mean, not to like point the finger, but mostly because of his purchases.
1: Correct. Yeah, okay. Motorcycles, side by side, trucks, and you went along
0: with those.
1: Behind my back, some of them.
0: Okay. This is not a money problem. This is a marriage problem.
1: Yeah.
0: You can't do things behind your spouse's back because you're afraid of your spouse.
2: Trying to avoid conflict just absolutely took the whole thing up in fire.
0: And it creates conflict.
1: Yeah, for sure. It was definitely like he knew I like was doing the numbers, and the numbers weren't going to add up to another monthly payment, and so he did it anyway because he wanted the cool shiny toy. And so then
0: that's breaking his word to his wife. That's a serious problem.
1: Right.
2: Yeah.
1: Right.
0: And there's not, and if he is willing to do that here, then that can also move into other areas he's willing to break his word with.
1: Right.
0: And so this is not okay. It's not an okay pattern.
2: Yeah, it's more of a trust issue, yeah. Right? When you get to the to the core of it.
0: Yeah,
2: we agreed on
0: this, and you threw a 45-year-old hissy fit and went and bought an F-150.
1: Correct.
0: Yeah, that's just bullcrap. Okay, that's not that. Now I'm not going to take up for him. Okay.
2: Mm-hmm.
0: Instead, I'm going to throw him in the marriage counselor's office and let them wail on him a bit about breaking the word to his wife. You cannot build a relationship with people you cannot trust. Trust is the foundation for relationships. Broken trust breaks relationships, period. It's a foundational issue. It's basic psychology, basic relational IQ.
2: Yeah, and that would, I mean, send most wives into orbit. Yes, and into a place of questioning everything. Like, oh my gosh, okay, if you're doing this,
0: you lie to me about that. What else you lie to me about?
2: What's happening? Yes. Like, what is breaking down here?
0: Yeah.
2: And so it's either him having to grow up and not only face the conflict, but also tell himself no, because he's functioning like a child. And if something doesn't get turned around, right, in not only in your marriage, but him.
0: This is like a kid on the 4-year old kid on the cereal aisle throwing a fit because he wants Fruit Loops.
2: It's going to continue.
0: Yeah, he's 45 years old, and it's got $65,000 on an F-150.
2: Yeah, so I would be.
0: I don't know why I'm picking on Ford today, but it could have been a Silverado. But you know.
2: No, but Sam, you know, I have Dr. John Zaloni in my head, but you know, when he always talks about when you're approaching these conversations, making it not a you statement, even though he's been doing the action, it would be very easy to be like, "You've done this, you've done this." What's going on in you, Sam? What's happening? The fear. The second question of yourself.
0: I don't think I can trust you.
2: Yes. I mean, what is going on inside of you as his wife and bringing that to the table and telling him we need to sit down with someone and figure this out because this cannot continue to be a pattern where this becomes normalized. Not only just for the money's sake, but again, we're going deeper than that. It's for your marriage and for the health of your relationship.
0: I don't want to be your mother and walk around behind you and clean up your poop.
2: No, because what you want on the other end is complete freedom and honesty and vulnerability and be like, oh God, I'm dying for a new truck. Let's talk about it. Let's see if we can make the numbers work. Right. And then you kind of get to this place and you're like, we can't right now, but let's map out a way that we can get there. Like two grown adults. And that's what you want at the end of the day of you guys having the same set of values, maybe wanting to use your money for different things, but you at least have a plan that you're both working towards. And so that would be the goal, Sam, for you guys. And it probably will take a third party. I mean, honestly, a counselor to kind of start that direction, that road to healing and getting you guys in a new set of value systems, because this is a mess.

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0: Paul is in Richmond, Virginia. Hey, Paul, how are you?
1: Doing good. How are you?
0: Better than I deserve. What's up?
1: All right. Well, I have an issue with a solar company. I was scammed into making a long-term deal with them, and I'm trying to find a way I can get out of it.
0: How were you scammed?
1: Well, the sales rep made promises to me that made me, well, I can say made me, but lured me to make the deal. He promised that I would not have an electric bill because the company that, am I allowed to say company names?
0: Let me hear the story. Doesn't matter.
1: Well, the company, he said the company was going to pay my electric bill in trade that I pay them for the solar.
0: Mm-hmm.
1: He showed it to me from his iPad that the company was going to pay it. And also that another thing that was that I could walk away after 5 years if it didn't work in my favor. So those things were kind of the biggest things that lured me to going on with the deal.
0: Were those things in writing?
1: He did not have anything in writing. He had he told me his contract that he had that for me to sign was on his iPad. So he showed that in writing on his iPad, just not in paper.
0: And you didn't get a copy of that?
1: He said they don't give out paper copies.
2: Or an email? So did he email you the document, like a DocuSign?
1: No, he did.
2: He did?
1: He did not.
2: He did not. Okay.
0: I'm curious, so, why did that, at the time, why did that bullcrap line not concern you? I mean, he says, well, oh, you can't have a copy of the agreement you signed. That would concern me from the moment he said that, regardless of what it was.
1: I agree. I saw it on the iPad. He said, this is a contract. So I read it myself, and I was like, okay, cool.
2: And how long ago was this, Paul? Has it been the 5 years or less than?
1: No, it was last April.
0: Okay, and so the two things are, A, you could get out of it anytime up to 5 years if it didn't work, and B, that they would pay your electric bill, and they have done neither, I'm guessing.
1: I found out in July of last year that they have not done either. They didn't pay the electric bill, and that's when kind of everything started rolling.
0: Yeah, and so when you confronted them about that and said, I need a copy of the contract that the salesman told me this, what did they say?
1: They sent a copy of it. Obviously, it wasn't the same thing that the salesman showed me.
0: Mm-hmm.
1: And they just were like, we're not backing out of it. We got you, and this is where we want to be.
0: Mm-hmm. Are they still open?
1: The company that the financier company is the company that installed it and that the salesman worked for is under bankruptcy.
0: Okay. There's a couple of those deals. You need to check federaltradecommission.gov, FTC.gov. There's a couple of those deals that they have shut the solar companies down or they've gone out of business and they are releasing people from the liability of the finance contract. Because of that, you need to see if this particular company is one of those. I don't remember the names of them, but there's two of them that are floating around out there. One of them was real big with the Obama administration. The whole thing turned out to be a scam, and they ended up dumping the whole thing. It was very embarrassing for the Obama administration. So if it's one of those, then you know it may be that it's you just have to contact an attorney or contact the Federal Trade Commission, either one, but. First thing I would do is go on FTC.gov if I were you and do a little poking around about that particular name and see which of the solar companies are having the debt forgiven because they were scams. This sounds like it could be one of them. If it's not, and it's you know, and yours is not in that bucket, then I would contact an attorney. And, you know, we would subpoena the... We would find the salesman who doesn't work there anymore because they're now bankrupt, but I would find the salesman and put him on the stand and invalidate the contract. Because he puts you into a contract on a fraudulent basis, and I think you can be released from that. I'm not a lawyer, but probably going to cost you some money to do this, but some attorney's fees probably to get this done. And you're going to have to push really, really hard on it, but it's probably worth it because it's probably a lot of money.
2: Mm-hmm.
0: But I don't have a magic button that you can push that's going to make this go away easy. I don't have that one. The closest thing would be if you're one of those companies that the FTC has shut down. And so FTC, FederalTradeCommission.gov, that's the one you want to check out. And then get on the phone with an attorney if you're not one of those. That's what you would do.
2: Sorry, Paul.
0: Yeah. Now, when I do something that leaves me vulnerable or hurts me financially, I always look in the mirror and go, just like Paul was. Paul owned his part of it, and say, okay, I did something stupid here that left me open. And so when someone says, we're going to do this, but I can't put it in writing, let me help you with that. That's code for they're not going to do it. If it's not in writing, it didn't happen. And if you don't have a copy of it in writing, it didn't happen. It's just missed. Okay? And so, you know, don't get so freaking ginned up by a salesperson or by your need to own a product, like I'm going to get solar, to the point that you leave yourself vulnerable for that. And I've done a lot of stupid stuff, and every time I do something stupid and it costs me money, and Paul, this is going to cost you money. It's going to cost you attorney's fees probably before it's over. Every time it costs me money, I call that stupid tax. And I have paid so much stupid tax in my 65 years on this earth. My goal with stupid tax is to never pay the same tax twice. If I'm going to do something stupid, it ought to be a new stupid thing, not one I did before. And so since I have a whole collection of stupid things that I don't do anymore, now people call me wise. And that's how where wisdom comes from. It comes from all the stupid things you didn't do that you don't do anymore that you learn from. So at least go back and say, okay, as soon as that little butt said you can't have a copy of it, it's only on my iPad, you should have tossed him on his head out the front door. Get off my property, scumburger. You know, instantly.
2: Have you ever been scammed? This was like a sophisticated scam with like a salesman and everything.
0: That wasn't a scam. It was just a lying salesman.
2: A lying salesman. Fair.
0: Salesman lied. Yeah, I've been lied to by salesmen.
2: Have you been scammed? Have you fallen for a scam?
0: No.
2: That's good. Good for you.
0: No. Not that I can think of. I can't think of one.
2: Okay.
0: I probably have, but I just can't think of one.
2: You know who scammed me last year?
0: Who?
2: The USPS, so I thought.
0: Oh, the text.
2: Do you remember they texted
0: me? Yeah, I got a text yesterday from them.
2: I get them all the time now, and I say, I will not be giving you my information because I gave it to them.
0: No way.
2: Yes, I get it. Oh,
0: you
2: terrible.
0: Did?
2: Yes, because I was legitimately expecting a package, and it said my package was lost. And so you have to, like, enter in all your debit card information
0: to pay
2: a fee. I know. I was waiting on my package. And
0: Rachel.
2: Winston was like, babe, did you look at the website? And I was like, I mean, I copy and paste. It was terrible. Anyways, I won't do that again. Fair warning. And I've saved a lot of people. I told this on Smart Money Happy Hour, George and I's podcast. And I've saved a lot of people. People will DM me and be like, I got the USPS text and I didn't
0: your mother
2: do it.
0: One got, your mother got that exact thing 2 weeks ago and sent it to me and said, hey, take care of this. We need to get this back.
2: Yeah, I know.
0: And I went, no, I'm not going to take care of nothing. This is a scam.
2: So, any calls, any texts, I learned my lesson. Yeah, I don't trust them.
0: USPS does not have your text number.
2: No.
0: Hint. Neither does the IRS. Hint. Neither does a Nigerian prince.

0: 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And not love like in Titanic or something. 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
1: At SRN News, I'm Mary Rose. U.S. and Iranian negotiators are in Switzerland for talks to work on key details of their interim agreement to end the Iran war. A team led by Vice President J.D. Vance is meeting Iranian negotiators, including Iran Parliament Speaker Mohammad Baghdar Qalabif and Foreign Minister Abbas Araghchi Sunday. Pakistan and Qatar are serving as mediators. Iran says it has closed the Strait of Hormuz again over Israel's ongoing military campaign in Lebanon. The interim deal between the U.S. and Iran is meant to stop fighting on all fronts, including Lebanon. And France is in the grips of a severe heat wave leading to canceled trains, concerts, and sport events. Authorities have banned public drinking in red alert zones to reduce risks. This is SRN News.
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0: Kim is with us in Nashville. Hey, Kim, how are you?
1: I'm great. I saved up, Dave, $1.6 million in investments. I plan to use it for my retirement. I've also been using it as my emergency fund. My question to you is, do I leave my 6 month emergency fund in my investment account, or do I pull it out and put it in a bank, or do I put it under my mattress?
2: In the sock drawer. Old
0: so
2: school.
0: It's more psychological than it is mathematical. Okay.
1: Okay.
0: Mathematically, you would be fine to just leave it sitting there. And you've got so much money. You've done so good. Congratulations. Way to go. You're a multimillionaire. You've got enough money that if you need $10,000 to, I don't know, bury a relative that died broke, in Seattle. Okay. And whatever, right? I'm making this up, right? But you could just reach over to the mutual fund and do a withdrawal, right? Wouldn't be a big deal. And so mathematically, that's okay. I personally would coach you, though, to set and label something as an emergency fund. And that's psychological. And the reason is, I don't know if it needs to be 6 months. It could only be three. That's fine. And just put it in a high-yield savings account at Fairwinds Credit Union or something like that, okay? And just something simple. And the reason is, then when an emergency hits, you don't stop and think, okay, is this a good time to pull money out of my mutual fund? Because it could hit the day that Trump bombs Iran and the market drops 3% that day.
2: And Kim's like, I'll just
0: I'll just put it on a credit card and pay it off after the bombing is over. You know? This is the kind of crap that goes through our minds if we're only doing math. And it's almost always the way life works. You know what I mean? That the emergency happens at exactly the wrong time. That's part of why they call it an emergency. And so I like having that money sitting over there in a stupid, underperforming, high-yield savings account. It's not doing nearly as good as my investments. That's what I mean by stupid, okay? But its purpose is not to invest. Its purpose is a buffer for me to keep my hands off my investments.
1: Gotcha.
0: So that's psychological, right?
1: Yep.
0: If 100% of the time we all knew we would dip into the S&P index fund and pull the money out for the emergency, no matter what the market was doing, but we just don't. We always play these mental gymnastics with ourselves. And so I have to trick myself into being smart.
2: Yeah. Well, and there's just like an ease to having that high yield savings account. And we have Fairwinds, it's on the app, and we have that. And then we have a whole other, you know, high yield savings account that we have for other savings that we're doing. But just that emergency fund, it's stayed there and we'll beef it up still. Like one side, we still have that. And
0: honestly, Tristan, in your situation, Rachel's situation, my situation, we have an emergency. You probably got it in checking. You're probably not even going to touch the emergency fund. But having it there, there's just this weird little thing. And 3 months is fine. You don't need six. Because you've got a bazillion months in good after-tax investments. And so you're fine. You're not going to have a problem. It's just a matter of remembering that personal finance is 80% behavior, and I have to account for behaviors when I make these decisions. So it's an excellent question, by the way. And again, congratulations. I'm so proud of you. You've done so well. Millions of dollars. Wow. Very cool. All right. Bianca is in Tampa. Hey, Bianca, what's up?
3: Hi. Thank you so much for taking my call.
0: Sure. How can we help?
3: So my husband and I, we're so thankful. We got introduced to Financial Peace University through our church. And I would say over the last year and a half, we've paid off all of our debt.
0: Wow.
3: Credit card, student loan, my husband's car payment. And I mean, we've been kind of working on this before, but we just really started focusing on it after we enrolled in Financial Peace University. And so we're at this point where we have our emergency fund set up. We're doing retirement, putting money away for our kids. But there's a caveat of I'm still leasing a car, and we didn't pay that off because we had this belief of like, it's not really mine anyways, because we've just been borrowing it, leasing it. And it has $10,000 left on the lease for about a year and a half. And I'm wondering if I should just pay that off.
0: Yes.
3: Okay. Should I buy out the lease? Is there any benefit to buying out the lease when the car is done? Okay.
0: No, you're buying it out now.
3: Okay, so you think I should just pay it off?
0: Wait a minute, is $10,000 the remaining payments on the lease or the buyout?
3: That's the remaining payment for the lease. The buyout is $42,000.
0: Okay. Mm. Do you have $42,000?
3: Yes, but I...
2: Do you like the car that much?
0: If you want the car, pay your car off. If you don't, okay, then you need to sell your car.
3: And so... I guess because I don't own it, it's a lease.
0: No, you own it. Okay. It's an alternative method of financing, and it's a horrible method of financing. You have a car payment. Yeah. We need to get rid of your car payment.
3: Okay. Okay. So just pay off the remaining lease balance, which is $10,000.
0: No, you need to pay off $42,000, or you need to get rid of the car.
3: Okay. Okay.
0: One of the two.
3: Okay.
0: So what's your household income?
3: We're around $180,000 a year.
0: Okay. Well, you're doing really, really good, except you did some mental gymnastics on whether or not you actually own this car, trying to not deal with it.
2: It feels like you're renting it, though, is what the lease, like, psychologically.
0: No, this is not Hertz. This is not Hertz. This is Lexus, okay? And so, yeah, pay it off or dump it. It's just like you have a car debt. Just pretend like you have a car payment and a car debt, because you do. You have a car payment, and you have a $42,000 payoff. And you have $42,000 in the account. Look at the car. Do I like the car? $42,000 worth. If I don't, it's time to sell the car. If I do like the car, then pay it off and keep it. You can do that, making $180,000. You're doing really good. Everything else that you told me is on point. You just managed to do an avoidance technique here.

and not included in the car debt that we're seeing increase. You know, we've noticed that we hit the trillion mark the other day with car debt. That's not even in the leases, because leases are not technically, as she pointed out, considered debt. However, it's exactly what they are. It's a contract to pay payments. That's debt. And it's at a 14% interest rate, cost of capital, okay? And so, and guess what? They don't disclose the interest rate. You know why? Federal Trade Commission disclosure regulations do not apply because it's not considered borrow money. So they're sidestepping everything and screwing you people. 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
1: Tristan is in Savannah. Hi, Tristan. How are you?
2: Hey, brother. How you doing?
1: Better than I deserve. What's up?
2: Hey, so my wife and I are getting married next month, and we're blessed to be in a good financial position. But my question to you is, if you're starting over, what principles would you follow to build a strong family and lasting wealth over the next few decades?
1: Wow. That's an eight-hour seminar. It's a really good question. There's a lot of layers to that.
2: I agree.
3: And are you asking beyond money, Tristan?
1: Yeah, he said strong family.
2: Mm-hmm. Yeah, mm-hmm. I agree. It's beyond money. We're blessed to be in the position that we are financially, so money's not really an issue. Mm-hmm.
1: The way the Ramseys would view this at my house is it would start with a foundation of faith. And so we would start with a spiritual foundation and say, all right, God is in charge, and now let's learn what he would say about these things. And that's where a lot of the things we teach here on the air have come from, is from scripture. I mean, we present them in a non-scripture, non-weird way, but most of the time. But the you know, it comes down to, okay, how are we going to do this? And so an example of that would be, one of the things I learned when I started over was that I didn't ask my wife's opinion about anything. I just went and did whatever I wanted to do. And she was okay with that because she was raising babies and I was running a business. And so she didn't really want to go look at every piece of real estate I was buying. I was in the real estate business, and I didn't ask her opinion. And so that's a huge mistake, to not be constantly communicating about the items in our life. And so, who can find a virtuous wife? For her worth is far above rubies. The heart of her husband safely trusts her, and he will have no lack of gain. And so once Sharon and I got aligned with, I don't make big financial decisions, she doesn't make big financial decisions, and we're in agreement on a budget, without the two of us knowing everything and being aligned on that. And so, you know, I had some 14-year-old Sea-Doos at the lake house, and so I bought new Sea-Doos the other day at the lake house to upgrade for the grandkids and everybody to ride on. But I didn't, you know, just call up the Sea-Doo dealership and go, bring me some Sea-Doos. I said, hey, Sharon, one of them's messed up. We're getting some work done on them. We talked through what the situation was. It looks like the stupid things are, you know, time to upgrade. And we got the money. Any issue with that? No, none whatsoever. But she did not walk down on the dock and go, aren't those new? That didn't happen that way. So we're in agreement, we're in alignment. That's a big deal. And that has saved me. Like, we don't make large generosity plays, philanthropy. We don't write large checks to ministries in support of them without us both talking about it and praying about it. So we make decisions together. That's principle number one. Mm-hmm. Like, and that's a big deal. That saved me a lot of angst in my marriage and my relationship, and it's also saved me a lot of money because it kept me from doing some stupid stuff I would have done probably on my own without her speaking into it. And she might have done on her own without me speaking into it. So I think that a spiritual foundation, and out of that comes things like, I will have no lack of gain if I listen to my virtuous wife. Mm-hmm. And so out of that comes, you know, a godly man leaves an inheritance to his children's children. And so I'm going to plan an estate that changes my family tree. And that includes the character of the people I'm leaving the money to. If they're of poor character and I leave them money, it ruins their life. Because you become more of what you are when you get more money. And so, and we started talking about that to Rachel Cruz when she was 3 years old, to her brother and her sister when they were 3 years old. So, you know, you have to be a worthy steward. You know, and you know, if you're faithful in the little things, you'll be given more to manage. This is a teaching for your children. So I'm going to teach my children to give so that they don't think the whole world's about them. They're not going to be entitled little brats, right? It's not about you.
2: Yeah.
1: You know, and so I'm going to teach them to be givers. I'm going to teach them to save, which is a sign that they have some discipline, and they can delay pleasure, which is a sign of emotional maturity. I'm going to teach them to spend and enjoy their lives, because our Heavenly Father, if we being evil know how to give good gifts to our kids, how much more so the blessings come from Him. And so all of these things come out of that whole mindset. So, Rachel, you kind of sat and experienced that, I guess, mm-hmm. on the other side. Being raised in that environment, imperfect, not perfect,
3: yeah,
1: but it was very intentional.
3: Yeah, very much so. And I think, you know, money can easily become an over safety net, if you will.
1: Yeah, yep.
3: And so you have to be careful of this balance, and that's why the generosity piece I think is really big. I feel like it keeps you in check. When you write a literal big check to something, there's something that just happens in the character of who you are. So that generosity piece, I think, is huge. And that plays into the character of you. You know, generous people are usually pretty humble people. That definition of humility, I think it came from Rick Warren. But he said, humility is not thinking less of yourself, but it's thinking of yourself less. This way of servanthood and looking at others, right, and what's going on in them, and it's not all about you. Because money can easily become the center point of your life, because you have the ability to go do whatever you want because you have the money, right? And so that it can easily become that your life is about you, that orbit. We put them back. Tristan, I was going to ask you, do you guys have kids? Is this your first marriage? Or you got, where
2: this is our first marriage.
3: Okay.
2: We are both faith-based. Go ahead.
3: How old are you guys?
2: I'm 29. She is 25.
3: Okay. Yeah, that's great. And I'll just say for Winston and I feel like one of the things we've learned, and we've been married 16 years, so there's a lot of people been married much longer than us that probably have more thoughts on the marriage piece. But I have found the healthier we are as individuals, the better our marriage is. Like when I find that Winston is like working on himself and he's doing work over here, and if I'm doing that, learning and growing over here, like there's something about that where I think for a little piece of me getting into this, I thought marriage is the missing link, and that's what's going to like create this better person of who I am. And I think the more we've gotten into it, the more I'm like, wow, when Rachel takes care of herself, she's a better version of her, and same with Winston, and it's created a healthier marriage when that's been our perspective. And so there's something great in that. And then the thing that you told me early on in marriage, which I loved, was just serve each other. I think I was so worried about the roles and who's supposed to do what and what marriage formulas it's supposed to look like, and I remember you said, Dad, just serve each other. And there's something beautiful in that. Each of you has a voice, each of your opinions matter, and so there's not that that hierarchy really wasn't, I didn't see that as much with you and Mom. It was a very equal level playing field.
1: Yeah,
3: with
1: each other. By the time you were old enough to see it, that was there.
3: As husband and wife.
1: Because of what I just described.
3: Exactly, but yeah.
1: Before you were born, it wasn't.
3: I think that's big. Yeah. I think that is. For each of you to feel like you are heard and respected is big.
1: Yeah, submit yourselves one to another, says in Ephesians. Okay, that's serving each other.
3: Mm-hmm.
1: You know, and so I'm going to put your needs ahead of mine. I'm going to put the needs of the
3: family
1: unit ahead of my own little selfish desire for a new pair of shoes or purse or a gun. Or a car, or a fill-in-the-blank thing.
3: Yep.
1: And there's nothing wrong with any of those things. By the way, Ramsey's have all those things. Sharon this week, Dave this week, you know, every one of those things. But it's not; those are not ahead of the good of the family unit's goals.
3: Mm-hmm.
1: It's not ahead of, they're not going to interrupt my generosity because I bought too many guns.
3: Right, right.
1: They're not going to interrupt my generosity because I bought some Sea-Doos.
3: Yeah, and another myth that I think we can kind of get into as well is that if I just have enough money, there's a level that problems, for the most part, kind of go away because I can just fix them. You know what I mean?
1: Like, no, the more crap you own, the more repairmen you have to know.
3: Well, that, but also, like, you're still human and people, and you know what I mean? Like, it's still, life is still going to happen.
1: No,
3: and so it's not this over safety net like I was saying earlier. And there's something that I think I don't know, we can kind of creep into.
1: Yeah.
3: And then you're like, oh gosh, but it's not like,
1: well,
3: I'm
1: it's
3: not
1: almost, we're worshiping, we're getting our We see God safety. Is, you don't say God is my provider, you say my mutual fund is.
3: Yeah, right. Yeah.
1: And that's a dangerous spiritual ground.
3: Yeah.
1: Yeah, I agree with you completely.

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3: SRN News, I'm Mary Rose. U.S. and Iranian negotiators are in Switzerland for talks to work on key details of their interim agreement to end the Iran war. A team led by U.S. Vice President J.D. Vance will meet with Iranian negotiators. The Trump administration is intensifying its crackdown on Antifa, renewing its designation of the group as a domestic terrorist organization.
4: The Justice Department has charged 15 alleged Antifa members in Minnesota, accusing them of coordinating violent attacks on ICE agents and facilities. Officials say similar cases have led to arrests, convictions, and charges across several states, including Oregon, Texas, and California. The White House says it will use the full force of federal law to disrupt and prosecute organized violent networks. Ken Lorman reporting.
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13: Welcome to the show. You're listening to Money Matters with Al and Mike. I'm your host, Al Luttman. I'm here with my co-host, Mike Brady. 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Our phone number is 855-231-6010. And we're in the midst of the tax season. And so we're going to spend the next couple of weeks guiding you and giving you some tips on your taxes. And again, if you don't have time to listen to the show today, give us a call. 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Just simply give us a call again at 855-231-6010. Now, Mike, I imagine that there's some people already that have turned off their radio and decided taxes, yuck, I'm going to not listen to this show today. And I get it because I hate doing taxes as well. But what we have found over the years is it makes a whole lot of difference if you are informed about taxes than if you are uninformed about taxes, not only in your annual taxes, but also in your planning for retirement income.
14: It's kind of like anything in life, Al. You push some of these decisions off and some of these planning opportunities off until they blow up. And then you think, man, I wish I had a reset or a do-over. And that's kind of how we view taxes a lot. You know, you get to the end of the year and maybe you scramble a little bit to make some tax moves by the end of a fiscal year or the end of year 2020, for instance. And then we wait to start collecting our 1099s and W-2s, and then we start getting that panic feeling of thinking, man, why didn't I do a better job of planning for these taxes? And what's different about pre-retirement and retirement when you're looking at taxes, you have a lot more control in retirement over your tax plans and over what you're going to do for the rest of your life when it comes to taxes. And so today's topic, we're not just going to spew out a bunch of tax numbers, but we're going to be talking about the things that you could be thinking of to set yourself up for the years to come when it comes to your tax planning, not just in the rearview mirror like most of the time that we do, just looking at last year and scrambling to figure it all out.
13: This is probably, I would guess, our 10th year of doing tax shows. And typically, if you've listened to us in the past, you know that around Thanksgiving is when we do a couple of weeks on taxes. But of course, we had the election. We had a change in our presidency in 2020 going into 2021. And we didn't think that there was a lot of timely stuff that you needed to focus on at the end of 2020. So this is the first time that we're coming to you in the spring, in the midst of what's going on with these spring taxes coming up. And the reason that we want to bring it to you now is because we want to emphasize again, and we're probably saying a lot of the same things that we've said over the years, if you're listening to us for the second or third or fourth time. And what we're telling you is so many of you right now, I'd like you to really listen to what I'm saying. Right now, you're wondering, I wonder how my taxes are going to work out. Am I going to get a refund or am I going to owe money? And if that's you, and if you have no idea that you have to have your taxes prepared for you to know, then you're doing them wrong. Because taxes are not something that happened to you. They are something that you can be very proactive about. So today, what we hope to be doing, today and next week, I think we'll continue next week on this, but what we're talking to you about is right now, as you just said a moment ago, Mike, we're shuffling, we're getting our W-2s, our 1099s, we're putting together our property taxes, we're getting everything all ready to go to have the taxes done. What we're telling you is there is no better time while you're preparing to do your taxes to get prepared for doing some serious planning in 2021. Because some of you might have to pay in right now, and some of you might get a refund or may have gotten a refund if you would have done better planning. And so we're going to give you some tips today on what you can do to be proactive and not just let it happen to you. We have a tax code, folks, and you can take advantage of it if you are informed. And the people that we find that are informed feel much better about their taxes than the uninformed.
14: And you look at it, it's such a piece of the planning puzzle that it can be the difference in most cases, Al, you know it, that it's the difference between success and failure for people that are already retired, is being able to account for and plan for that tax burden. And unfortunately, it's such an overlooked piece of the puzzle when we look at people's financial plans and investment portfolios. And it's almost as if, you know, most of the advisors out there don't even spend any time at all talking to the families they serve about taxes. But it is, as you said, something you could plan for and not just let it happen. I mean, so many times, you know, you hear that old adage, death and taxes, the two absolutes in life, and you almost feel hopeless. But it is not a hopeless endeavor to plan for these taxes and get yourself set up for success throughout retirement. Again, when you have more control over your income and more control over the way in which you take that income.
13: In the 20-plus years you and I have been working together, we've often talked about the people who feel that there's nothing that they can do about it. You know, like you just said, with death and taxes. It's just hopeless because there's nothing that you can do about it. You're going to die at a certain time and taxes are going to come at you, and there's nothing that you can do about it. And so I wonder if that's why people often overlook it. And what we're telling you is the impact can be absolutely devastating to your ability to have that sustainable, comfortable retirement. And I think that's what so many people are looking for. How do I have a retirement that's comfortable and sustainable? And what we're telling you is that a lot of people, we find that you could have a much more comfortable retirement knowing the tax impact of what you're doing with your program. And so we want to continue to talk to you about it today because it's something that you can actually control. We always talk all the time on this show, control what you can control and not worry so much about what's out of your control. What's out of your control is what's going on with the stock market, for an example. That's not in your control. But taxes is certainly something that you can control.
14: It's not just the hopelessness or the you can't do anything about that causes people to overlook it, though, Al. You know, there's also habits that you form. I mean, you think about it, especially for you retirees that we're talking to, your whole life, you showed up, they paid you, they took some taxes out of your paycheck. Sometimes you knew you knew what was happening, sometimes you didn't. Remember those years when the tax code changes, all of a sudden, why is my check lower? You know, it just happened to you, and those habits die hard. You just thought, well, what do I care? They take it out, they withhold it, and then I go about my business. And then you're thrust into these retired years when you have all the money you'll ever have in your life, in your buckets, and now it's up to you to create your paychecks. Now it's up to you to create a tax strategy, how you're going to withhold, how you're going to pay, is it quarterly or not? But some of those decisions now break you out of those old habits. But unfortunately, you know, Al, those old habits die hard. And how many times, especially in the beginning years of retirement, do you see people completely mess up the tax planning just because of those old habits of their working years?
13: And a lot of that probably has to do with lack of education. And so as we go on to the show today, what we're going to try to focus on is educating you. That is going to be the key to your success in regard to taxes, especially in retirement. And the reason why is we just find that so many of us are not trained in that area, but it's vitally important. And we think that the more education that we can give you, the greater ability that you're going to have that sustainable, comfortable retirement. And so today, as we go on with the show, our goal is to provide as much education as we can so that you can have a successful retirement.
14: We do have to take a break, and so we're again just pleading you not to overlook the impact of taxes in your retirement years and your working years, but also to take the bull by the horns and actually do the tax planning. And as Al said, we're going to work on that educational piece to show you why it matters and what actually you can do in the rest of the show. But before we take a break, like to once again offer to send you out at no charge or obligation a tax planning guide that we put together to help you not only with last year's taxes, but also to get you in the mindset of planning for 2021 and beyond with your taxes and the plans that you have, again, for a successful retirement and success year in and year out. So give us a call at 855-231-6010. Again, 855-231-6010, or you can visit us on the website at SIPWM.com and get yourself that 2021 tax planning guide. We're going to continue on this topic after break. 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
14: Welcome back to the show. You're listening to Money Matters with Al and Mike. I'm your host, Mike Brady. I'm here with my co-host, Al Luttman. 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Now, in today's program, we are talking about everybody's favorite topic, and that is taxes. And so Al said, most of you, when you hear that the show was on taxes, was just going to change the station, but don't change the station. We're not just going to spew a bunch of numbers at you today. We are going to educate you at things that are in your control now and in retirement that can make the difference in your success and failure. So stay tuned as we talk about the tax planning. But before we move along, I'd like to once again offer to send you out at no charge, no obligation. You have no risk to get this. It's a 2021 tax planning guide that we put together. It will walk you through some things that you should be mindful of as you put your taxes together for 2020. But really what it's going to do is shape up how you can plan for your future when it comes to taxes and get yourself in a position or a mindset to win that tax battle we're all after these days in the midst of the tax season. So if you want that, give us a call at 855-231-6010. 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Well, we talked to the first segment about, you know, the fact that far too many people, far too often, advisors, clients, everybody overlooks the impact of taxation now and in their retirement. They just overlook it. It comes along, and I think they're just this hopelessness we talked about, that they figure they can't do anything about it, so let's just ignore it. But some people, as we said, just have that habit. You build habits that die hard. And so you keep doing your taxes, you keep doing your withholding the same way every time, and then all of a sudden it gets you in trouble. But as you pointed out, that we believe that the reason people overlook it is a little bit out of hopelessness, a little bit out of habit, but mainly there's just this lack of education that it actually matters, that they can do something about it. And that's our goal today, is to bring that to the listeners.
13: I think the confusion comes in because we're so overwhelmed that we think it's nearly impossible to know taxes. And when you look at that tax code, it can be a monumental thing that you're looking at. And so a lot of people just lack clarity in this area. And when you do, how can you plan for any kind of tax efficiency or any kind of retirement strategy when you think it's nearly impossible to know these things? And so today we're going to continue to talk to you about your retirement income and your investment accounts, and we're going to talk the basics. Of course, there's way more than just the things that we're going to be talking about today, but we want to break down just the basics for you because a lot of people don't even get the basics. They think it's so overwhelming. And so we're going to be talking about three different things in retirement today, and we're talking about your income. What we're going to be talking about is sources of income. We're going to narrow it down to three things. We're going to be talking about Social Security. We're going to be talking about pension income, if you're lucky enough to have pension income. And we're going to be talking about drawing from your investment accounts and how you're going to take income from that. And then we're going to tell you how the taxes work on just those things so that you can get a plan going.
14: One of the things that becomes kind of the cornerstone or at least the basis of people's income in retirement, Al, as you said, there's many different ways you get taxed, whether it's your investments or your income and some of those things. But one of the things that we just should just start off with is the basics, and that's your Social Security. So as you retire, the first question that's going to be there is, when and how do I start taking Social Security? And then the follow-up to that is, well, have you considered the taxable nature of Social Security and how it impacts or how other things in your life and your income and investments impact that Social Security? So we ought to start there.
13: I think so. And in January, I believe a lot of people spent all their time focused on politics. There was a lot of people that had a lot of apprehension what was going on in January in politics. But what we're here to tell you today is that our viewpoint is Washington is causing all of your problems. When I got into the business, Social Security was tax-free. You paid very little taxes on your pension. And then what they encouraged us to do was tuck the rest of our money away in IRA accounts and 401k accounts, 403b accounts, because they said you're going to have hardly any taxes in retirement. That is the greatest lie ever. And maybe it was true in the 80s when they were spewing all this stuff, but subsequently what they did, they started taxing all those things at a higher level. And so a lot of people don't even know it. Most people today, they just want to know, do I take Social Security at 62, 65, 67? When do I take Social Security? What's more important is, do you know how it's taxed? You can pay either 0% on your Social Security with the federal government. You might have to pay 50% of your Social Security, or 50% you might need to use in the way that they calculate your taxes, or up to 85%. And so there are things you can do. Remember in the show earlier, we were talking about control what you can control and leave the rest on the table. That is an area that you can control. But most people don't even know that their Social Security is taxed at those levels. So how can you plan for it when you don't even know that you could avoid some of the taxes?
14: Remember the show that we did on Social Security? This was an area, if you've been listening, it may jog your memory when we were talking about how the way they tax Social Security is the most abusive part of the tax law and how we do taxes. Because, Al, what you're saying is that when you hit a certain threshold of other income along with your Social Security becomes 50% taxable. So it's not that you pay 50% tax, it's just that 50% of it goes on your tax return as taxable income. So you make $1 over that threshold, 50% becomes taxable. Another dollar over the next threshold, 85% becomes taxable. And so you really have to do the planning and truly be mindful of those of you that are close to those thresholds. Because as we've seen before, Al, you know, we've seen clients that take out an extra couple grand and all of a sudden it's $1,000 in extra taxes. And so you really have to be mindful. That's why we say time and time again that this part of the tax code is by far the most abusive part, because that $1 more has such a huge impact on your overall taxation.
13: So we've had people come in to visit us for the first time in the office, and they're like, I'm so confused. I've been retired for a couple of years, and a couple of years ago, I received a refund of $3,000 on my taxes, and this year I had to pay $1,000 in. What happened? When did the tax code change? And what we're finding is there's just a lack of clarity there. People don't know where the brackets are, and they're not talking to their advisor about these types of things. But we think it's prudent to make certain when you're taking a retirement income, you have to pay attention to it. You have to figure out how things are taxed, and especially what that's going to do to your Social Security. Because pensions are easy. You're going to be taxed as ordinary income. All of your pension is taxable to you is another way of saying it. Social Security may or may not be taxable to you, depending on other income. So it's important to know, what are those brackets and how do they work?
14: Well, it's also, you know, important to know in that, guys, all of the other things that you have as taxable income and taxable strategies working. Because some of these strategies, for instance, you can utilize to keep the taxation on your Social Security lower by simply pulling that additional income from other sources or multiple sources, again, working those brackets, as you say. So, I mean, it is such a piece of the puzzle that is often missed because it is overwhelming. I mean, you look at how many pieces of moving parts there are with this. It can be overwhelming. And if it's overwhelming to you, just give us a call because this is stuff that we do every day with the families we serve to help at least them have a better understanding of how to make their world a lot more tax efficient.
13: And so we agree. We've been talking to you that the tax code is abundant and it can be extremely overwhelming. But we're just trying to narrow down a few things on the show today. How is your Social Security taxed? How is your pension taxed? How is your tax-deferred accounts taxed, meaning your IRA, your 401k, your 403bs? How about other things like a Roth IRA and taxable accounts? How are these going to be taxed? So we're not trying to do a whole big show on every little detail of taxes. We're trying to talk about the basics. But what we find, so many of you have no idea what the basics are. And so we're going to continue to talk to you about the basics today, because if you get the basics, we believe that you can put together a strategy for other things so that you can be very efficient in your plan. And that's what we all want, right? We want to build a comfortable retirement that is sustainable, that we never run out of money. And so our viewpoint is, why not keep more of it in your pocket than giving it to Uncle Sam or our state? And if you'd like to know more about what we're talking about, we have a white paper we'd be glad to send you on taxes, just a 2021 tax strategy. Or if you'd like us to take a look at what you're doing, give us a call at 855-231-6010. We're always surprised that people come in to visit with us and they'll say, what should I bring in? And we say, bring in your last 2 years of tax returns. Well, boy, that seems to be personal. Why do you want to take a look at our tax returns? Because this is where we determine if you've been efficient in your taxes or not. And so what we find is a lot of you, no one is talking to you about that. And we would be pleased to take a peek at yours. Complimentary, no charge or no obligation. If you just call us at 855-231-6010 and ask for Al or Mike. So stay with us as we come back from break. We're going to be talking to you next about pensions, IRAs, and 401ks, and how they're taxed in retirement. You're listening to Money Matters with Al and Mike, and we'll be right back.
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13: 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You're listening to Money Matters with Al and Mike. I'm your host, Al Luttman. I'm here with my co-host, Mike Brady. And we're financial advisors right here in the Twin Cities of Strategic Investment Partners. And you can reach us on our local toll-free number at 855-231-6010. And that's if you're still listening to us today, because we're talking about everybody's favorite subject in the whole world, and that's taxes. But it's truly a necessary evil. And what we have found is that if you get educated on taxes, you can be so much more efficient in retirement than if you do not understand them. And a lot of times what we find is you don't worry about taxes because it's a lack of clarity. You just don't understand it. So if you haven't had time to listen to the show today, we've been offering to send you out a guide called the 2021 Tax Planning Guide. We'd just like to send that to you. Again, there's no charge, no obligation to get your hands on that. 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And any device you're using, click here for this week's radio offer. We would be pleased to send you some information. But we prefer if you just call us Monday through Friday and ask for Al or Mike. We've been coming to you for 10 years on this radio show now, and we told you if you call, we'd be happy to answer your questions for you. So today, what we're telling you is we're just trying to give you some basic stuff on taxes. And we find that a lot of times we're not even being told what the basics are, and so we feel hopeless with our taxes. And so we were talking about Social Security. When I started getting involved in the workforce in the 80s, Social Security was tax-free. Now, you either have to add 0% of your Social Security to your taxes, 50% to your earned income in your taxes, or up to 85%. And that's a big change from back in the days when a lot of people went to work. They were told that they weren't going to have to pay anything in Social Security. In addition to that, pensions were taxed at a lot lower amount than they are today. And so you've got your pensions, and then you've got your 401ks and your IRAs and your 403bs and any kind of simple plans or profit sharings or those types of things that were tax qualified when you went into them. They're taxed at a different amount. So what we're going to do is we're going to continue to talk to you today about things that you can control. Because believe it or not, taxes are in your control. Taxes are not something that happens to you. You can be proactive and do something about your taxes. And as we conclude the show today, we're going to continue to talk to you about these things in the last two segments today, just to arm you with some education to make you smarter in what you're doing in retirement.
14: So as you said, Al, Social Security is taxed at a few different levels, depending on if you hit a certain income level, whether that's 0, 50, or 85%. Last segment we did talk, as you said again, that pensions, every dime of your pension is taxable. So it comes in just as if you earned it when you were working. Every single dime is taxable. So we need to prepare for that. We need to add that into the budget because it's not what you make, it's what you keep, as they say. So that net income is really what you need to plan for. But where it gets a little bit more muddied, Al, and where it gets confusing for many, is how many different types of accounts there are out there. Whether it's a 401k, an IRA, a 403b, a KEO, a single K, a simple IRA, a SEP, a TSA, you know, on and on and on we can go. And each of those accounts are taxed similarly, but just under a little different nuance, you know, whether you're in one plan or another. But they are all fully taxed as they come out. So if you're using traditional funding of these types of accounts, meaning you're taking a deduction on the front end, meaning you get a deduction now for your savings, that means you have to pay the piper sometime. And so when you start drawing money out of these accounts, they are now fully taxable as income.
13: They are fully taxable as income. And what we want you to pay close attention to is this is the part that you can do the most planning with. Because your Social Security is what it is. Once you make a decision on Social Security, whatever decision you make, that's what you're going to get. Same with your pension. Whatever decision you make on your pension payout, that's what it's going to be. There are a few nuances, like you said earlier. Some companies allow you to take out when you're younger, get a little bit more, and at 65, they go down. But let's just assume, for simplicity, that once you collect your pension, you collect your pension. Now, those two things, you add them up. You add up your pensions. You add up your Social Security. And then we know where you're going to be tax-wise. And now we get to determine how much more income we're going to add to that. And that's where we need to pay close attention to these brackets so that we don't go over for something that is really a small amount. We certainly wouldn't want to pay a lot more in taxes because we decided to take $500 more out. But we find that a lot of you do that because you're not informed. So on all those tax-deferred accounts, meaning the IRAs and the 401ks, that means the taxes are deferred for a future time, a time in the future when you're going to have to pay those taxes. And that's when you withdraw the money. And these are the ones that you're in control of. So the first thing that we look at when you bring your taxes in, we see your Social Securities and your pension. Right on the taxes, we take a look at them. And then we get an idea where you're at, what kind of bracket you're in right there. And then we start to formulate the strategy on the other tax-deferred accounts to find out if you're taking out the proper amounts or not, to find out if you're taking out just a little bit more that's causing you to pay more in federal and state income tax. And it's not our job to make your decisions for you. But what we love to do is to find those things out to show you exactly how you stack up. Because some of you might make different decisions if you're armed with that information. And what we find is most of the time that some of you that are already retired, no one's talking to you about it. Your tax person is so busy right now, all they have time to do is get these taxes cranked out for 2020. They don't have time to plan for 2021. And just like many other things in our lives, then we forget to do it. And it doesn't get done. And then 2021, taxes are due. We're sitting here in 2022. Woulda, coulda, shoulda. And what we're telling you, the reason we're doing the show right now is it's top of mind. Everybody knows that they got to file an income tax return. And what we're telling you, what would it hurt to take a look at them to find out if you could be more efficient so that at some point, maybe your plan's going to work better for you than the way that you're doing it now?
14: With your tax-deferred accounts, as Al just called them, 401ks, IRAs, 403bs, anything that's deferring the taxes until you take that money out, they're all subject to the required minimum distributions. And these are things that you're going to hit a moment in your life, an age, when the government says enough's enough, you need to start taking withdrawals. And right now that's 72, thanks to the SECURE Act. But there is some talk of 75, so that it is in the radar screens of Washington to whether they're going to defer that or delay that anymore. But that's the only regulation that forces you to take money out of these accounts. And this is an important piece of the puzzle, because with these tax-deferred accounts, you truly control when you're going to take money out of them. And so you are in control other than that amount that they make you take out when you hit that required beginning date for your minimum distribution. But you're in control, and so this is the piece of the puzzle that you can do the most planning with. You can take some of that money earlier in a lower tax bracket if you have lower income that year. You could delay it. You can push it. You know, there's so many things that you could do here, but again, the planning is key.
13: And one of the things that we do with a lot of you is we convince you to convert part of it to a Roth IRA. And the reason that we like the Roth IRA is the Roth IRA continues to grow tax deferred, meaning that you're pushing it out for the future. You can take that earnings on that account tax-free in the future. Where this comes in handy is the big ticket expenses, or the oops, right? All of a sudden, you've got some things going on. I was just talking to somebody that they had $3,500 in automobile expenses in the last couple of days. And people have different circumstances come up, dental work and things like that. And so what we like to do is show you a strategy, because remember, in, earlier in the show, if you've been listening, we said sometimes even $500 can push you over the edge. What if you had the opportunity when an emergency came up, you didn't have to push yourself into a new tax bracket? And that's what we're going to continue to talk about as we conclude the show today.
14: Yeah, we do have to take a break right now, but let's continue on the deferred accounts and the Roth account after break, because that's where a lot of the planning and the control in the planning can really happen that can be a little bit more tax efficient for you now and in the future. But before we go to break, I'd like to once again offer to send out a no charge or obligation. Just give us a call at 855-231-6010, 855-231-6010. Or our website is SIPWM.com, and you're going to want to call us or visit the website to get the 2021 Tax Planning Guide. This is going to walk you through some ideas for 2020, things that you can possibly accomplish this year yet, or last year's taxes. But it's also going to share with you some ideas on how to set yourself up for a better tax efficiency later in your life, next year and beyond. So give us a call again, 2021 Tax Planning Guide. We're going to continue on this topic after break. You're listening to Money Matters with Al and Mike, and we will be right back. These are the things that I need to pray, because I
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1: Welcome back to the show. You're listening to Money Matters with Al and Mike. I'm your host, Mike Brady. I'm here with my co-host, Al Luttman. We're financial advisors right here in Minneapolis and St. Paul of Strategic Investment Partners, the foundation for your success. On today's program, we've been talking about taxes. 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Your ability to plan for and account for these taxes in retirement and build efficient plans to accommodate for the different tax codes that you fall victim to is absolutely key in your success. So we're going to continue on that topic as we finish the show. But before I do, I'd like to once again offer to send you out at no charge or obligation a tax planning guide for 2021. This is going to show you some tips for filling out your taxes for 2020, but really it's going to shape up and guide you on things that you should be thinking of to set yourself up for success for 2021 and beyond with your tax planning and the efficiency that we all are after when it comes to our investments and our retirement plans. So give us a call at 855-231-6010. Again, 855-231-6010. Or visit us on the website at SIPWM.com. Well, Al, you know, we left last program or last segment talking about converting some of your tax-deferred IRAs, 401ks, and those plans to Roth IRAs. And what that does is that you force the taxation on a part of your portfolio so that you can avoid taxes now and in the future. So we pay the taxes early on these accounts with the thought that we will never have a taxable payment on that for the rest of our lives. And so, again, what we're trying to do is keep you in control of your own destiny. Again, control what you can control. And in this very instance, you absolutely have control on when you pay the taxes on those dollars.
2: I think many people are getting very in tune with this right now because, as I mentioned earlier in the show, in 82, when the 401k and the IRA came out, we were told for a couple of decades, if not three, to plow all your money in those accounts. Take the tax deduction today, because when you're older in retirement, you don't have to hardly pay any taxes. And I think people are recognizing today that's simply not true. And again, this isn't a political show, but if you ask me about politics, they tell us today that people 60 and older control 70% of the wealth in the country. Although, didn't you tell me the millennials now have $1 trillion in assets?
1: I just read a study that they cracked the $1 trillion mark. They're house poor because a lot of them don't have real assets, but they're starting to pile up some
2: money.
1: Well,
2: there you go. Go after them and get some taxes out of them. But what we find is if people over 60 control 70% of the wealth, where do you think they're going to get the taxes from? And so we're pretty certain that you need to plan for taxes in retirement because they're going to go nowhere but up. And what they used to tell us for those three decades of the 80s, 90s, and 2000s was plow all your money in tax-deferred accounts that you get the tax break going into them. Because when you take it out, certainly you got to pay taxes on them, but don't worry about it because you're hardly going to have to pay anything in taxes in retirement. Biggest lie ever told. That's absolutely not true. That's why we believe that you should take a look at Roth IRAs. If they're new to you, you need to get some education on them because we have found them to be an extremely valuable tool for many of the families that we serve in our office.
1: You think about it as you do the planning and as you're looking into retirement and just looking through our eyes at the retirements that we've worked on, some of the best retirements that I've seen, you know, of course, in a perfect world, everybody would have 100% of Roth IRA money because it's tax-free. You could live a tax-free existence, but that's probably not going to be the case. But where I see success, and I think you'll agree with me, Al, is when people have many buckets of money established. So maybe you have some that's taxable year in and year out. Anything that grows, you get a little tax on it. It's not tied to any IRAs, for instance. And then you have a bucket that's tax deferred. You've enjoyed a tax deduction on the way in depositing that money. But you know eventually you're going to have to pay some taxes.

0: And then you have some tax-free money like the Roth IRA. And so the best retirements that I've seen, you know, from an efficiency standpoint, are the ones that have multiple plans working for them. And so, again, that's what it takes to, or that's where it's essential to do the planning, because in a perfect world, you would slip into retirement with multiple buckets of money that would give you the best opportunity to maximize all the tax code has to offer for you.
1: We have a great advantage as financial advisors working with you to get you in a position that we get all three of those areas working for you, because that flexibility helps you with tax efficiencies more than people that don't have all three of them. Specifically, what I mean is your tax-deferred accounts that are all taxable to you, your IRAs, your 401ks, those types of things we've been talking about. Then what we like to have, a lot of people have, is in their back pocket, we like that Roth IRA. That's extremely helpful to you. And then I guess just taxable accounts, accounts that are just pay as you go, things that pay you dividends, things that pay you capital gains, those types of investments, like you said, that are not tied to an IRA. If we have those three things, a little bit in all of them, then we can do planning each and every year, and we can determine each year what makes more sense for you. So again, you're going to take your Social Security, and you're going to take your pension, and you're never going to have to revisit those decisions again. But that doesn't mean that you don't have to revisit the taxes on those every year. So the rest of the stuff, it's vitally important that your financial advisor is helping you with those decisions of withdrawals that you're taking in retirement as it relates to your taxes. And that is equally, if not more important, than the return on your investment that your advisor is getting you. And if your advisor is only focused on the return on your investments and never is talking to you about these things, we welcome you to give us a call, because we find that we can help you be more efficient in what you're doing in retirement.
0: We almost made it through a whole show, Al, without bringing up this topic, but we can't leave a tax planning show without bringing up the topic that, where do you think the taxes are headed? I mean, you look out there, we are spending money as a country, ridiculous amounts of money, and it hasn't slowed down. We've been griping about the national debt forever, but now they don't even talk about it. It's just like a given. We're just going to keep going broke and broke and broke and broke, broker, I should say. But eventually, we're going to have to pay the piper. And so the big concept with a lot of this tax planning is the simple thought right now in your heart of hearts, where do you think taxes are headed? Do you think that they are going to be higher in the future or lower in the future? If you think they're going to be higher, you've got to give us a call so that we can set you up for success. If you think they're going to be lower, well, just turn a blind eye to it. Doesn't matter to you. I think you're fooling yourself. However, if you think they're going to be higher, you really need to take the bull by the horns and do some tax planning.
1: I think that you need to have your taxes prepared, because I think you forgot last year already. You already gripe about the amount of taxes that you're paying, and I believe that they're going to continue to go up on us.
0: Well, absolutely. I don't see any way around it. We're not going to get through this thing without a tax hike. And if you believe they're only going to be taxing the rich, as Al said, people over 60 have 70% of the wealth. That's where the bullseye is.
1: And that is why this is so important to you. Because what matters to you is how much you get to keep and how much you get to spend. And more importantly, the more that you can keep and the less that you have to take out of your bucket of assets, the greater chance that you have of not running out of money in retirement. And I think that's what we all want to do, right? When we go into retirement, we want to make absolutely certain that our income is sustainable every single month and that we're not going to run out. And that's why we think that tax planning is vitally important. And today, we've been focused on the withdrawals, the income that you're taking out of your portfolio, and we've been focused on just the basics of how those things are taxed. And stay with us, because next week, we're going to discuss the different types of investments and what positions you need to be in to make certain that your assets will keep up with taxes, inflation, and healthcare costs for the rest of your life? Which investments are the best suited for different types of accounts, different account types? Again, your IRAs and your Roths and those types of things. And what makes the most sense tax-wise on those? So that's what we're going to focus on next week. And if you haven't had a chance to listen to us this week and you don't have a chance next week, we have been offering to send you a tax planning guide. We call it a 2021 tax planning guide. And we'll send this to you at no charge or no obligation. It's not going to tell you everything that you need to know, but it's a good start. And we'd be happy to send this to you at no charge or no obligation. If you'd like to get your hands on it, just feel free to go to our website, which is SIPWM.com. No matter what kind of device you're using, whether it's your cell phone or whether it's a tablet or a laptop or something that you're using electronically to get to our website, the first thing that'll pop up is click here for this week's radio offer. Complete that information. We'll get back to you on Monday. 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Or if you are a person like many of the other people listening to the show and you have specific questions, and you maybe have 3, 4, 5 questions and you just want specific answers to them, something's come to your mind today and you're going to jot it down, then jot down those questions and call Monday through Friday and ask for Al or Mike. We told you that we would always take your calls personally, so just give us a call. 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So listen to our show next week as we're going to continue to bring you tax ideas that are going to help you keep more of your hard-earned money. We appreciate you listening to the show today. You've been listening to Money Matters with Al and Mike, and we'll talk to you next week. It's money that matters.
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17: SRN News, I'm Mary Rose. Vice President J.D. Vance said as U.S.-Iran talks took place in Switzerland that there's a chance to improve relations with Iran after the interim deal to end the war. Counting down to the midterm elections, House Speaker Mike Johnson says he's confident Republicans will hold on to their majority.
18: We've got great candidates, an extraordinary record to run on, a great environment. And meanwhile, the Democrats are going stock raving mad. As you can see, there's an insurgent left has taken over the Democrat Party. The Marxists are taking control. They're openly running as socialists and anti-Semites and everything else. And I really, really like our chances in the fall. I'm convinced we're going to win.
17: All 435 House seats are up, while about one third of Senate seats are on the ballot. This is SRN News.
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2: And I'm Monica Ricks in the Bloomberg Newsroom. Here are some of the stories we're watching. Despite earlier reports, peace talks are still going between the U.S. and Iran in Switzerland. And U.S. Energy Secretary Chris Wright says Americans can expect continued declines in energy prices because of it.
3: We've got growing American production, surging production in Venezuela. We've got cooperation with all the other energy producers of the world. So I think Americans can expect continued declines in energy prices.
2: Secretary Wright on ABC's This Week. Oil prices have plummeted over the last week, with Brent crude closing at $80 a barrel Friday. Prices at the pump are also cheaper. AAA's got the national average today at $3.95 a gallon. India is looking for a competitive edge now over rival nations before rolling out a new trade agreement with the U.S. Negotiations have dragged on amid disputes over tariffs, but the nation's commerce and industry minister says the biggest pending issue now is just that India's duties need to be lower. One of the co-founders of Ubisoft, Claude Guillemot, has died. Bloomberg's Ed Kalegi has details.
4: Guillemot perished Friday in a plane crash in Le Bollet, a resort town on France's Atlantic coast that was scheduled to host an air show this weekend. He was one of two people aboard the twin-engine Cessna 421 plane. Both passengers died in the incident.
2: Bloomberg's Ed Kalegi says Guillemot founded Ubisoft with his brothers back in the 80s and more recently led a company that makes entertainment hardware and accessories. He was 69 years old. Meta has secured new agreements to get more AI computing power. Sources tell Bloomberg the Facebook and Instagram owners entered a contract with data center developer Crusoe to buy computing capacity in Texas and Missouri. The companies pledged to spend at least $600 billion on AI infrastructure in the coming years. And coming back from a long holiday weekend, investors will have a flood of economic data to look forward to in the week ahead. Bloomberg's Nathan Hager has a preview.
5: The surge comes Thursday when we get the Fed's preferred inflation gauge, the PCE index, along with updated first quarter GDP numbers, personal income and spending data for May, and durable goods orders. Before that, June economic readings from S&P Global come out on Tuesday. New home sales figures will be released on Wednesday. And on Friday, the University of Michigan releases its latest consumer sentiment survey. I'm Nathan Hager, Bloomberg Radio.
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31: Hi, everyone. Welcome to the weekend edition of Bloomberg Business Week. A lot came at investors in a shortened trading week because of Friday's Juneteenth market holiday. We had the first FOMC meeting presided over by new Fed Chair Kevin Warsh. The latest actions between the U.S. and Iran in ending that war, which brought enthusiasm back into the markets. And speaking of that, SpaceX continued to capture a lot of attention on Wall Street and in the overall narrative. For the latest, head on over to Bloomberg.com or to the Bloomberg Terminal.
32: Speaking of SpaceX, the historic milestone on Wall Street that just might reshape the entire late-stage private ecosystem. We dive into the massive SpaceX public debut, the largest IPO on record, which is still sending shockwaves through tech and capital markets and has us all eyeing the next big AI IPO. Could it be Anthropic? Could it be OpenAI?
2: Could be.
32: That's the question. It's also one of the macro themes, new companies, AI, and IPOs that we're focusing on this hour.
2: Yeah, and another major macro theme, the race to secure critical minerals and build up their supply chains. It's all in keeping with countries protecting their national interests. Those critical minerals, by the way, also important to AI and SpaceX overall. For more on silver, antimony, and kind of the whole industry and what's going on, we checked in with the CEOs of two publicly held mining companies.
32: And our third theme this hour that's on our radar, the push to build, manufacture, and physically rebuild America's industrial base from the ground up. With the CEO over at Thompson Research Group, she shares why we are in what she calls, quote, the golden age of commercial construction.
2: All of that to come. We begin with the company that's captured our imagination for a long time, first as a private company and now as one that just went public in the largest IPO ever, 1 week ago. It's one for the history books and one that launched SpaceX into the ranks of the world's most valuable publicly held companies. And this week overtook some of its Mag 7 colleagues when it came to market cap.
32: The offering syndicate for the IPO included several lead underwriters, including JP Morgan Chase. The list, to be fair, reads like a who's who of Wall Street's biggest and best known banks. For an inside look at how this all played out, we caught up with David Bauer, head of Equity Capital Markets Americas over at JP Morgan Chase. Also, Bailey Lipschultz, Bloomberg News IPO reporter. I'm just curious from your view how you think market participants right now, Dave, should be looking at this in the context not just of other potential IPOs in the future, but really in the context of everything we're seeing out there right now, the talk of people taking money from other assets, selling that, getting into SpaceX, just your view.
7: I mean, first of all, for somebody in the ECM world, what a time to be alive. Like these are great times for the markets. And I think unlike other cycles we've seen where IPO issuance has been extremely active, you have a real catalyst forming the investment thesis behind this. This is the reindustrialization of America. We're creating new ecosystems, new economies. I mean, you think about what space could become, what AI could become. These are investment theses that many people haven't been able to invest behind before. And so I think seeing this euphoria in the IPO market is warranted and appropriate.
2: What's the signal to the market and market participants specifically?
7: I think right now you're seeing that the IPO worked. And so I think it's all systems go to make a pun intended for SpaceX. But I think if there was any hesitancy of, should I continue to buy up 20%? I think the answer is yes. And if you look long enough, this is a business that could be generationally transformational.
11: But thinking about the generational transformation, Dave, when I look at the pipeline or the kind of group of companies that could be coming public, they don't look like SpaceX. When you're meeting with people, maybe your former employer, KKR, talking about something in their portfolio, a number of other private equity firms, what are they looking at? Obviously, this is a big one for IPO buyers, but does that translate to someone who owns, say, software company or other companies?
7: Look, the mega IPOs are getting the headlines right now, but there's been a very active and very accommodative equity market in general throughout this year. And putting SpaceX aside, new issuance volumes are up almost 2x this time from last year. And the vast preponderance of that has been other sectors. And we've seen healthcare coming back. We've seen biotech issuance coming. We're seeing industrial energy. So the markets are working at large.
11: But aren't all those themes still off of AI in some capacity? If the bottleneck is power and I'm a power company, then I at least have an AI pitch. Because when I look at it or talk to folks, it's kind of like your TAM is either infinite because you have AI behind it, or it's zero because your software and the worry is that your kind of total market could be at risk. How do you think about kind of other industries and how that fits into that?
7: Yeah, I don't think the market is shut out for certain issuers. I think it does come down to price and having the right starting point in the public markets. And I think there is a bid for those other businesses. You mentioned sponsor-backed businesses. Mm-hmm. It's a good time to, I would say, get the puck on the ice, start it. And, we always say, when we're advising our clients and our issuers, proof points in the public market are worth even more than in the private market. And so getting out there, starting it, and you can see how, your valuation can expand as you perform. You can get your share price to a level that you might be more interested in selling at, but getting started can be helpful.
32: What is it about this moment right now, Dave, that is compelling so many of these companies, not just to go public, but also to look into going public? And I am going back to sort of the companies that, when they do go public, will become mega cap companies.
2: And just to tag on to what Tim's saying, opportunistic or fundamentally based?
7: I think this is a more fundamental based market. And you know, you look back to 2021, which felt a little bit more technical. It was like rates were zero, and so therefore equities were attractive, and you had a very different dynamic that drove that. I think this is much more of a fundamental. I think the market is looking at what the next 3 to 5 years could be. And, you know, potentially looking past some of the near-term volatility. And it's not saying they're ignoring downside risk, but I think saying there are certain businesses right now that are very much worth investing in. There's a whole slate of new issuance that is different than the portfolio I've had in the past, and I'm going to take that opportunity to invest in it.
12: I am thinking, though, about those mega IPOs, be it Anthropic or OpenAI. Should we make any assumptions about their market reception just because of what happened with SpaceX?
7: I think SpaceX is an N of one of itself, from the fact that no one else is doing space at this scale, at this velocity.
12: But it's an AI play.
7: But it is an AI play. But where I was going with that is, I do think, I mean, this bodes, if you're Anthropic and OpenAI, you're applauding that this type of market reception happened. And, you know, the size of the deal getting done, having a trade as well as it did, to me, that gives even more confidence that the next wave could get done in a very positive way.
11: Well, when we look at what the next few months can look like, back to the broadening out, is AI still the flavor of the day? If we look at some of the reports that are out there in SK Hynix or other large companies in the AI space looking to tap the market, like Carol was mentioning, because of these tailwinds, and kind of what does that mean for this July, this August class?
7: Yeah, I think we're going to have a very active summer. Even the SpaceX period of time, you know, a lot of people thought coming in, we'd have a dearth of issuance and you'd have a real quiet period. We did $10 billion of equity capital outside of SpaceX last week. And so, you know, the market was still working. There were still a ton of deals getting done. I think this CapEx cycle, to your point of AI, people still want to invest on it. And that's across equity, debt, you know, all the facets of capital here. And so the public markets are helping that, but it's also the private capital markets as well. We're seeing capital formation in almost every corner of the capital markets.
11: You oversee ECM. I come back to the point that Google, Alphabet, however you want to call them, raised close to $90 billion across a suite of products. Is that something we should expect from all these hyperscalers who need capital to tap the equity market? And is there any risk that gets oversaturated?
7: I think the speed at which Google is able to raise in the public markets shows the depth and the capacity for the capital markets. And I think as long as companies are showing an ROI and a good use of proceeds to raise that equity capital, the markets will be there for them.
12: How do we know when it becomes uncomfortable, crazy, exuberant?
7: Frothy.
11: Well, think back to 20 and 21. It's easy now to say that these were companies that were advantageous, but in the moment, did it feel that way?
7: I go back to when you look at fundamentals and you look at valuations, we're not terribly stretched and we're not at a new point in time. And you go back and you look at, you know, for example, software valuations in 2021, those were hitting new highs and they were hitting kind of new records of where the market was trading that. We're not seeing that writ large in the public market.
12: But SpaceX isn't profitable.
13: No, it's not. But it's being valued on sales multiple for 2025
12: right.
13: Sales. And I think that some people have come and sat here and said, you know, it's starting to feel like, you know, when we're valuing IPOs on sales multiples, it started to feel a little bit like the dot-com boom. Why is this time different?
7: I think that's unique. One, SpaceX, I think, is its own animal. And I think when you're thinking about the space economy, mm-hmm. you have to look at that in a very different way. I don't think you're seeing the rest of the market being valued aggressively on a sales multiple or other metrics where people are trying to extend and get comfortable with it. I think these are based more on fundamentals. It's based on growth right now. And people are seeing where the capital being laid today has a return in the future. And I think you can pull that forward. And that's what's going on.
12: But the circular financing doesn't worry you guys? Or we have this conversation a lot. Are we stupid to have that conversation about a company that seems to buy from another part of its properties or invests in a chip maker because they need to, like, you know what I'm saying? What's the conversation you guys have about that circular financing?
7: What keeps me sleeping well at night about this is the fact that we're having the conversation. And I think if people are acknowledging it, we're talking about it, you're dissecting it, you're diligencing it, I think the cycle has room to continue and to grow. I think it's the unknown risks, not less the known risks that I think, you know, could derail the cycle.
11: And when we look at this market, is there a risk in kind of just thinking about the difference between a hyperscaler who has historically been the best cash flow cows in the history of mankind, they can at least turn off spending. How do you think about companies that are spending and need to spend but don't have hundreds of billions of dollars annually or biannually in terms of free cash flow.
7: Yeah. I think you have to look at the fundamentals of the contracts. What is contracted from the demand build that they have today, and get comfortable that what they're investing in right now has the right economics to yield the return in 3 or 5 years. And I think you're right. Like, you know, they might not have the free cash flow spigot today, but you look at what is contracted and what could be come to fruition in a high quality way in the next 2 to 3 years. You can bridge to that free cash flow.
12: We got 30 seconds left here. You've been covering this market. What do you want to ask Dave?
11: Do we see more private equity IPOs in the second half, or is that still an area, broadly speaking, that's touch and go?
7: I think definitively yes. I think the market would be accommodative for that, and our backlog suggests that we will have a number of those in the second half.
11: In about 10 seconds, how much does leverage ratios matter for those companies?
7: It matters. I think you want to get it to a comfortable starting point, but I think for good free cash flow stories with solid, predictable revenue and growth, the market can get comfortable.
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0: Nathan has taught me to embrace the moment. Age-wise, I mean, I'm in my late 60s. I'm old enough to be his grandfather. Will he be embarrassed to acknowledge me as his dad? I think the most important thing we can do is let them know that they're safe, that they're valued and cared for and loved, and that they're important.
1: I knew I wanted to be adopted by him because of how he taught me to be the person who I am today. 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
6: One major theme over the past year or so, the high-stakes race to secure the world's critical mineral supply chains, a macro theme that just got a massive jolt with the Pentagon's latest multi-million dollar defense grants and the rollout of the government's $12 billion Project Vault stockpile initiative.
32: It highlights a crucial vulnerability as Western nations scramble to decouple from dominant suppliers like China. For more, we caught up with two executives at the center of this resource rush, Paul-Andre Hewitt, CEO of America's Gold and Silver, and Gary Evans, CEO of U.S. Antimony.
6: We spoke to Gary and Paul back in February, the day they announced a plan to construct and operate a hydromet processing facility in Idaho. And we began with an update on their project.
22: Since then, we've done a lot of work. We're doing a lot of the engineering work. Gary and I actually traveled to Bolivia together to go look at one completely operational plant, which was extremely useful for our team, his team as well. We're able to look at the best practices they're doing, and we're going to be deploying a lot of those best practices in the engineering work we're submitting for our own plan. So our intent is still follow through with this JV, have a fully domesticated line of antimony production here in the very near future that will last decades to come. And this isn't a flash in the pan where you go, this is going to be around for a couple quarters. Our intent is to have this new facility, state-of-the-art facility, that will be there for 4 or 5 decades at least, minimum. So this is a big change here for the U.S., and we absolutely need this antimony. It's so desperately needed and required.
6: Gary, you know about this, right? You guys have the only North America antimony processing facilities, right? It's out in Montana. Tell us about what's going on here. And I am curious that since we've had President Trump really focus on critical minerals, rare earths, and so on and so forth, I mean, is the momentum continuing? Is the demand, like, tell us what's happening, because it feels like we talked about this nonstop for a long time. And now it feels like we moved on to AI and some different things. Where are we?
23: Well, obviously, with watching the Iranian situation, we're using up our military goods quite quickly.
6: Is that tapping supplies?
23: That's happening. So, yeah. As the only antimony supplier to the U.S. government, we're a sole source contract, a $240 million contract. We see the purchase orders, and we're delivering now to the government, just started in May. And, our year revenues will be a hockey stick because we just announced 2 days ago our new smelter in Thompson Falls, which the government helped fund,
6: right?
23: $27 million worth, is about a $40 million facility. That we started firing up furnaces in May. We have five running now. We'll have full capacity by the end of the month.
2: Which will be nine furnaces?
23: Nine furnaces, okay. Correct. And so we have an existing plant already, right. And now we have the new plant. We decided to not refurbish the old plant because we want to get as much production as possible. So we see the demand from the government, and we're trying to ramp up as quickly.
2: Have you gotten that $27 million fully?
23: Of that 27, we received 12. There's milestones. Okay. Like every time these furnaces, that's a milestone. So we'll get the rest of it by the end of the year.
2: Why is it so hard to get a furnace fired up?
23: These are not off-the-shelf furnaces. We had to custom make them. And so there's parts, you know, everything. There's a little, this didn't work, this valve didn't work. So you're testing them over about a three-day period.
2: Okay.
6: I guess what I'm wondering, though, in general, and Paul, I want you to come back in here. I mean, like I said, there has been so much focus. We were often taking, going to the White House, the Oval Office, for the president to talk about how important it was. He went to China, talked to President Xi. Like, is there anything that has come out and changed since we last talked that has showed, yep, still a priority, there's a lot going on behind the scenes that maybe we're not daily reporting on like we used to, but it's happening?
22: Yeah, there's certainly, even I can see the difference in reporting, no doubt about it. However, behind the scenes, it feels like a duck on water, right? Mm-hmm. The duck is real calm, but the feet are going 100 miles underneath the water. Think about our own JV. We have been working nonstop since the day we announced it. We announced that was that week we announced it, the day we were here on live.
6: Right.
22: So since that day, we've had a crew of around eight people working nonstop, making sure we get this engineering. So there's certainly no lack of aggressiveness on our part, without doubt. There's like, you hear Gary, the purchase orders are coming in. Like, I hear him and I speak to him every week. So I call Paul, we've got to get this thing up and going. You know, we need the supply. We got to be able to feed into this thing. There's a lot. And it's the antimony is obviously critical, but you think about the silver. You talk about these, we were talking earlier about these IPOs that are coming up.
2: Yeah.
22: My God, some of the biggest trillion-dollar IPOs we've ever seen in our lifetime since the railroads began at the turn of the century here. These are massive IPOs. What do you think is going to power these things? The steel was the industrial revolution. Silver is going to be this new power revolution. Well, there's no doubt silver is going to be required for the transformation we're going to need for all these AIs.
2: Well, Paul, then why is silver down 45% from January?
22: That's a good question. If I knew that one, man, I'd be a lot richer than I am today, no doubt. I can't answer that, but I can say this. Silver has, in my opinion, there's no doubt, everybody I've spoken to, every expert, every technical analyst, silver's found its bottom for sure, right? We've seen some silver price above 100. Silver's in its first innings here. Silver's still at a massive price, Tim. You know, you think about it. We're still very, very short on demand, year after year after year, 5 years in a row, short on demand.
2: Would you say the same for gold? Down 25% from those highs gold, at the end of January?
22: Very different.
2: When you were on with us in February, gold was a different.
6: Right.
2: It was 20% higher than it is now.
22: It was. Yeah, look. I've been a gold miner my whole life. I'm currently a silver. I know we're called America's Gold and Silver, but we're predominantly.
2: And you were
22: silver.
2: Talking about all the gold that you were sitting on.
22: Yeah, when we don't, for America's Gold and Silver doesn't have a lot of gold. Just to refresh you, it's more silver.
6: Right.
22: We have silver, copper, antimony, and lead. All critical elements, the critical metals that we need in the industry. Gold's far from done shining. People are trying to reposition. Everybody is trying to get into these new IPOs. You hear of funds. I've got funds that have been long-term shareholders for more than 10 years into us that are saying, we're repositioning. We're trying to get into these new AI, into this stuff. So it's not uncommon to see people having redemptions, going in and then buying something into this AI world.
23: Carol, you brought a great point about the government and where the government kind of stands on funding. Our company has today $245 million of government grant requests in, from antimony to hydromet to tungsten. Mm-hmm. And our joint venture has a $75 million government grant request in.
6: Request.
23: These are requests, and these are grant requests where they basically, just like we got the $27 million, they're grant requests. We're still dealing with a bureaucracy. It moves slow. Deadlines were given to us in January by the Department of Energy. We're missed in April, in May, in June.
6: Why is that happening?
23: Good question.
6: If it's such a priority, can you pick up the phone and talk to the president or his team?
23: Well, we have on our board General Jack Keane, who you know, and he has definitely helped us in the past. I tried to not use that a lot.
6: Yeah.
23: To me, it's kind of the last resort. But we're getting ready to have to shake the trees. And what he does, he goes and sees the Secretary of War. He
6: right.
23: goes to see the head of the Pentagon, and they go, well, why hasn't this been approved? And the trees get shaken.
6: Right.
23: So it's the government has a lot of third-party contractors that are slow.
6: Well, I guess what I would just to follow is it's still a national priority. We've heard from the administration that it was about national security, right? You know, we've been talking a lot about energy security, and the U.S. is in a much better place than it was decades ago, but we see other countries struggling with that. But again, going back to national security, whatever you need, whether it's oil, whether it's critical minerals, supply chains, drugs, whatever it is, is it still, though, when it comes to rare earths or critical minerals?
23: I have no doubt it's still a high priority. It's just we're dealing with government bureaucracy. That's the only thing that I
6: thought we got rid of bureaucracy. I thought Elon took care of that.
23: Yeah, well, not exactly. Not exactly.
22: It's not moving as quickly as people would want. There's no doubt
6: about it. But it prevents you guys from doing things, right?
23: It absolutely slows us down.
22: It slows us down.
23: I mean, the whole purpose of these grants are to speed things up.
6: Right.
23: And so we're waiting 6 months to a year for a grant that we've applied for that makes perfect sense, and still it's going through the wheels of motion.
22: The biggest one is that you think about Project Vault. We were both so excited about when you hear this reserve for critical metals. Your Project Vault's $12 billion. That's got to get deployed. Similar to we have oil and gas reserves, we're going to have this new Project Vault. That seems to be moving at a pace that's a little different than when it first came out.
6: Right.
22: We were all excited. We're like, okay, well,
6: your mood is different.
22: To this thing?
6: Mm-hmm. You can feel it a little bit. Yeah.
2: Well, I mean, the government, federal government side of things is one part of this. But when you're actually in these communities and in different areas, there's also local challenges when it comes to the way people think environmentally about mining, the way they think about extraction.
22: Yeah, no doubt.
23: So, we ran into that in Alaska. We've had environmental groups with opposition. We've done a media campaign. We do meetings. We've hired lobbyists. We've hired PR firms. We do television commercials to try to educate, because the problem is the people that are negative on mining are looking at the old school, the old miners from 20, 30 years ago.
2: So what are they getting wrong?
23: What are they getting wrong is we're completely a new animal today. We take environment very, very seriously. We do things that other miners never would do. And we reclaim land sometimes the same month that we dig it up. I mean, it's not like 5 years from now. We do it in the same month.
6: Which means what? That you
23: it means that we leave
6: what?
23: That we leave that footprint where you can't tell we were there.
22: When we reclaim things many times today, they're even better than what we started with.
23: That's right.
22: But I do want to talk about state level, because you're not wrong. But it's not the same in every state. You go to Nevada, you go to Idaho. I'm in Idaho. We're welcomed in Idaho. It's very, very different. There's NGOs and that, but we have such a community. I've got 300 miners who work in day in, day out. I've got another 100. Since we burned on this show, I hired another 100 miners at Crescent. That's another 100 from the time I was here. And there is such an overwhelming amount of support from that industry. I've got hotel owners. I've got people who run car rentals businesses go, thank God the mine is back on. This mine has been dead for 20 years. Thank God you guys are spending money. My hotels fill. My restaurants fill. I had somebody walk up to me because I'm CEO was so happy to buy me dinner. I said, look, I don't want you to buy me dinner. I want to buy it, actually, and we're glad we're here, and thank you for supporting the mine. So Alaska is different. Idaho, I can say, look, you're not going to find a better state. It's a good place to be mining, and we're fully permitted at USAS.
23: Yeah,
22: America's Gold and Silver. That
23: big
22: was one
23: deal.
22: Of the big advantages me and Gary had.
23: Perfect.
22: When him and I met, we had one tremendous advantage. We can move fast. We're both aggressive. We can get this thing done in this term limit of time
6: right.
22: frame. And I'm fully permitted. We're fully permitted.
6: Let me
23: say something.
6: Yeah, please.
23: When we're done with this facility and with what we produce today, our combined companies will represent 50% of the U.S. demand for antimony.
22: That's big.
23: And this country was only getting it from China 2 years ago. Only.
22: And that's for a long time here.
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9: So far, we've tracked the boom in the AI IPO market and the geopolitical race to secure the silver, antimony, and critical minerals needed to sustain Western industry.
10: All of that capital and all of those raw materials ultimately converging on one final massive macro destination, the physical reindustrialization of America. Well, the digital landscape pulls the major headlines. An unprecedented capital expenditure cycle is playing out in the physical world.
9: Data centers, airports, stadiums, petrochemicals, pipelines, and LNG, utility work. All of this is something our next guest has called the golden age of commercial construction.
10: She's Catherine Thompson, founding partner and CEO at Thompson Research Group. It's an equity research and advisory firm that focuses on companies in the industrial and construction spaces.
11: Great to have you here. We actually had a fun conversation before we even got going. First of all, when it comes to construction and you look at the industrial spaces in a big way, what is going on that's interesting, and especially to an investing audience?
12: Yeah, you know, here's, I think, the simplest way to look at this. The U.S. hasn't built in 40 years. We haven't built things within the U.S. And so that whole globalization trade is, the pendulum is swinging. So essentially what this is, we are in the golden era of U.S. construction. Now, I think there's a lot of focus on data centers, rightly so, but it's not just data centers.
10: But what else are we building? I mean, we talked to the CFO of Levi's, or former CFO at this point, maybe he's left. He says, we're not going to make jeans here in the U.S. We're not ever making Levi's in the U.S. That's what he said. It just doesn't make sense.
12: But we are building, we were just talking about airports, so many airports across the U.S. When you actually are building the data centers, you have to address power. So with that power, you're addressing the power grid. Mm-hmm. You're addressing the roads that lead to power grids. Just putting this in perspective for the Meta data center site in North Louisiana, the prep site alone is 1 mile by 5 mile. And it is the largest town is Monroe, Louisiana. You should just check out how big it is. It's not very big at all. And so it's bringing jobs. You have to have electrical, plumbing, power. And that just doesn't exist before. This is one of dozens upon dozens of communities where you're essentially creating cities that didn't even happen before.
10: How temporary are those jobs? Once that data center is constructed, how many human beings are needed to actually...
12: It's a great question. So today, we just wrapped up a Global Industrial Forum over at NASDAQ, and we were asking these very questions. And the great thing is, like, we were talking...

0: talking to Turner Construction, and Huge. They're the ones building it. And let's use that Monroe, that North Louisiana site. That's going to take almost 10 years to really build out, soup to nuts. On average, a consistent feedback that I'm getting from those that are building out, it's 5 years, 7 years. Then you have the tail upon that where, yeah, not all of those workers will be there, but they're going to be shifting to another site that's going to take just as long. This could be decades long.
1: But what does it mean in terms of the economy? Like, I think about the energy rush, like in North Dakota and the Bakken's, and they all just kind of laughed with all the fracking because they're like, we've seen these boom and bust cycles.
0: Sure.
1: And so workers come in from around the nation and their families stay where they kind of originally lived. And people are afraid to build housing and everything is so slow to support those people because they're like, okay, they're not going to be here forever. It's not like you're building industries that will be here for decades, not just one decade. So I'm just wondering, like, how do folks kind of manage that infrastructure industrial build around maybe the data center that ultimately isn't going to need all those people?
0: That's a great point. But here's another way to think about it. You had that really big site that we were talking about in Louisiana, but you also have smaller data centers that are going to be, and that's the other big trend that's happening. So I just toured a data center construction site just outside of Minneapolis, big city. It was maybe 40 minutes away. What that does is it really supports, you're going to be able to have jobs, not just in the small communities, but in bigger tertiary cities. Mm-hmm. It will support those jobs. So it doesn't feel the same way as it did through the frack boom in the mid, 2014, 2015.
1: Are we just going to become a nation of data centers? Are we going to become a world of data centers?
2: Not if local politics puts an end to some of them or stops them from even
0: What's going to end up happening, it ends up getting regionalized. So there will be certain states that are fine and open to it. It also, essentially, if you think about for every one text that you use, there's going to be three data centers backing up that in some way, shape, or form. So it's either going to be in the U.S. or it's going to be abroad. And so from a national security standpoint, there is a lot of talk with the companies that we talked to about, like, we really need to have as much of it in the U.S. as possible.
2: It's easier said than done, though. I mean, our producer, Talia, sending us five articles, research notes about local pushback to data centers. Here's one, for example, from Bloomberg Government. Lawmakers are trying to get data centers to pay for their own power as they gear up to face voters squeezed by high energy bills in the November midterm elections. It's not a simple or a fast fix. Power-hungry data centers are springing up nationwide to support expanded AI capabilities. Wholesale electricity costs have increased up to 267% in some areas located near significant data center activity from 2020 to 2025. We're paying the bill for some of these.
0: So you're spot on. There will be a policy push to create power and mini stations at data centers. I mean, that is coming. It's not a matter of if, it's more like when.
2: It makes it so the data center is generating the power or paying for the power generation itself, and it's separate from the grid that customers are using. That's the idea.
0: Yeah, and taking a step further, if the grid even outside of the data center is stretched, it will provide energy to the community. So there will, it's a matter of if.
2: But
0: it
2: is kind of the data center to do that.
0: But this is on the come, because, and it's coming in a lot of different angles and way. And I know, you were just talking about SMRs.
2: Yeah.
0: I mean, that is going to be, part of the solution. For us, we're trying to understand the what and the why. And you have, really great questions with that. But with power, there will be generated at data plants. I mean, that is the focus.
2: Is there a way to do it without SMRs? Because those here in the U.S. don't exist now from a regulatory perspective. They're still stuck in development. China has a couple. The U.S. doesn't. How else could they power these locally?
0: It's a variety of different sources. Areas that have prevalent natural gas. So that is why you are seeing more data centers in Louisiana and Texas. But it's just really access to energy. It's, really kind of bottom line.
2: So you could put one by a Niagara Falls, basically.
0: I don't know if New York is going to allow that to happen, okay, though.
2: But that's the idea, is that it would be close to a place that generates a lot of electricity.
0: Correct. Correct.
1: So from an investor's perspective, it's interesting how I feel like, yes, we talk a lot of high tech and AI and everything that's involved in that, but there's also kind of old investing strategies that are back in fashion, and it's whether it's steel or building materials. Like, walk us through that in terms of maybe what investors need to be thinking a little bit more about.
0: Yeah, I go back to the original theme that I said. There are just going to be more things built in the U.S., and the most basic material that is used in any construction, it could be a nuclear power plant, a data center, or that highway we talked about.
1: Is it steel or concrete?
0: No. It's crushed rock.
1: Oh, crushed rock.
0: Just rock.
1: That was not what I'm
0: making big. Just seriously. Think Flintstones. So some great players in that would be Martin Marietta Materials. Vulcan Materials is another one. CRH. They'll do both rock and cement and concrete. But then you have some smaller cap names, too. Construction Partners. Oh. The ticker symbol is aptly named ROAD. And there's a new IPO out called Suncrete, RMIX, and they do concrete. So it's, you've got a lot of different options for basic materials that are all part of the backbone of the infrastructure.
2: How much of this is potentially being handled by like huge private companies and not necessarily ones that are publicly traded?
0: For the basic materials?
2: Not just basic materials. I'm talking like all this type of construction. Like, you know, Bechtel has a history in nuclear, for example.
0: Correct.
2: I know that. I think they worked on Vogel. I'm not quite positive.
0: Yeah. Well, as far... in the U.S., if you want to look at private companies, if they've been around for a long time, it's a pretty good business. There are, you would be shocked by the number of 100-plus-year-old crushed rock companies there are in the U.S. So there will be a lot of private companies inevitably.
2: Oftentimes we're talking to like engineering and construction companies that are private family-owned companies that have been around for
0: multi-generation.
2: Sometimes employee-owned companies.
0: Yeah, absolutely. And in the construction side, too, and on the specialty side, a great example with that would be Mortenson. Family-owned, based out of Minnesota, and they are one of the top three builders of data centers in the U.S.
1: Wow. Catherine, why aren't these names up? I'm looking at CRH. It's down almost 19% year-to-date. Martin Marietta Materials down about 11% year-to-date. I'm just curious.
0: Like what's happening?
1: Yeah. If this is all going on in demand, let me just pull up Road.
0: I can give you...
1: Road is down about 2% year-to-date.
0: So the federal highway bill called IIJA is up for reauthorization in September. There is always a messy stocks trade very poorly going into this multi-year highway bill reauthorization. So there's just a lot of negative headlines, uncertainty around the funding. Ironically, infrastructure funding right now has more visibility than I've had in my entire career. And it's really two-pronged approach. One, this is one of the few things that is not divisive from a political standpoint. Democrats want it, Republicans want it. Mm-hmm. So it's just a matter of like getting the dollars out so you can get the dollars going. And then states are very, have very strong DOT budgets, and it's the strongest it's been in 25, 30 years.
1: Yeah, it's interesting.
0: So, but it's optics.
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3: 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I'm Tim Stenovek.
1: And I'm Carol Masser. 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
5: The Biz 1440, KYCR Golden Valley. I'm Mary Rose. Vice President J.D. Vance says as U.S.-Iran talks took place in Switzerland that there's a chance to improve relations with Iran after the interim deal to end the war. But back in the U.S. on Sunday, President Trump warned of renewed strikes if Iran continues to support Hezbollah militants in Lebanon or closes the Strait of Hormuz. Florida Senator Republican Rick Scott tells the Salem Radio Network that FISA needs to get passed in the Senate along with President Trump's Save America Act.
6: We got to secure our elections. 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Now, I don't care how we pass it. 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But let's get this stuff done. Look at California where there's clear evidence that people have said, oh, yeah, I'm on Skid Row, and they gave me $2 to $5 to vote for Karen Bass. There's fraud. Yeah. We have to stop it.
5: He spoke to the Salem Radio Network. This is
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17: And I'm Monica Ricks in the Bloomberg Newsroom. Here are some of the stories we're watching. Despite earlier reports, peace talks are still going between the U.S. and Iran in Switzerland. And U.S. Energy Secretary Chris Wright says Americans can expect continued declines in energy prices because of it.
18: We've got growing American production, surging production in Venezuela. We've got cooperation with all the other energy producers of the world. So I think Americans can expect continued declines in energy prices.
17: Secretary Wright on ABC's This Week. Oil prices have plummeted over the last week, with Brent crude closing at $80 a barrel Friday. Prices at the pump are also cheaper. AAA's got the national average today at $3.95 a gallon. India is looking for a competitive edge now over rival nations before rolling out a new trade agreement with the U.S. Negotiations have dragged on amid disputes over tariffs, but the nation's commerce and industry minister says the biggest pending issue now is just that India's duties need to be lower. One of the co-founders of Ubisoft, Claude Guillemot, has died. Bloomberg's Ed Kalegi has details.
19: Guillemot perished Friday in a plane crash in Le Bollet, a resort town on France's Atlantic coast that was scheduled to host an air show this weekend. He was one of two people aboard the twin-engine Cessna 421 plane. Both passengers died in the incident.
17: Bloomberg's Ed Kalegi says Guillemot founded Ubisoft with his brothers back in the 80s and more recently led a company that makes entertainment hardware and accessories. He was 69 years old. Meta has secured new agreements to get more AI computing power. Sources tell Bloomberg the Facebook and Instagram owners entered a contract with data center developer Crusoe to buy computing capacity in Texas and Missouri. The companies pledged to spend at least $600 billion on AI infrastructure in the coming years. And coming back from a long holiday weekend, investors will have a flood of economic data to look forward to in the week ahead. Bloomberg's Nathan Hager has a preview.
20: The surge comes Thursday when we get the Fed's preferred inflation gauge, the PCE index, along with updated first quarter GDP numbers, personal income and spending data for May, and durable goods orders. Before that, June economic readings from S&P Global come out on Tuesday. New home sales figures will be released on Wednesday. And on Friday, the University of Michigan releases its latest consumer sentiment survey. I'm Nathan Hager, Bloomberg Radio.
17: 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I'm Monica Ricks, and this is Bloomberg.
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33: Welcome to the Bloomberg Law Show. I'm June Grosso. Ahead in this hour, the Supreme Court allows marijuana users to have guns. A judge blocked Trump's $1.8 billion so-called anti-weaponization fund indefinitely. But that's not the end of it. And clients begging for Knicks NBA Finals tickets make big law firms walk a social and business tightrope.
34: John Adams took a tankard of hard cider with his breakfast every day. James Madison reportedly drank a pint of whiskey every day. Thomas Jefferson said he wasn't much of a user of alcohol. He only had three or four glasses of wine a night. Okay? Are they all habitual drunkards who would be properly disarmed for life?
33: You may ask why Justice Neil Gorsuch was questioning whether some of the founding fathers would have been considered habitual drunkards. After all, the case before the justices was about a federal law banning gun ownership by marijuana users. The answer is that the Supreme Court's recent analysis of gun control laws relies on the government showing analogous restrictions in our nation's history. And in this case, the government pointed to founding-era laws that provided for the imprisonment of habitual drunkards as a class that threatened public safety. And Justice Clarence Thomas also pointed to the vagrancy laws of the 18th century.
35: Drunkards weren't the only one included in these sorts of statutes.
0: what was the public safety concern about those who using subtle craft, juggling, unlawful games or plays, feigning themselves to have knowledge of physiognomy, palmistry, or pretending that they could tell fortunes.
33: But in the end, the justices weren't convinced by the government's arguments. And the court ruled unanimously on Thursday that the government can't categorically bar marijuana users from possessing firearms and can't prosecute a Texas marijuana smoker for having a gun. Justice Gorsuch wrote the opinion for the majority, finding that the federal ban lacked the type of historical pedigree the court has demanded in recent years for restrictions on Second Amendment rights. This decision, narrowing the reach of the federal gun control law, is just the latest in a series of firearms cases where the court's conservative majority has expanded gun rights after upending the way courts decide whether gun restrictions are constitutional in a landmark ruling in 2022. My guest is constitutional law expert Lewis Michael Seidman, a professor at Georgetown Law. This was about the constitutionality of one part of the Gun Control Act. So explain what the justices decided here.
1: So the court was unanimous, and they held that the Second Amendment to the Constitution did not permit depriving somebody of a gun just because of marijuana use. I think that court in this case has reached results that most Americans would think make logical sense. In a case a couple of years ago, the court rejected a claim by a violent domestic abuser that he had a constitutional right to have a gun. But the court says an occasional or even a regular marijuana user does have a right to a gun. And I think most people can understand that distinction. The problem with what the court's done is not with the particular results it's reached. The problem is with the test it's used. So what the court has said is that the way you decide these cases is by looking to the 18th century, to the 1700s, and seeing if there was some practice that was analogous to the regulation that's being upheld now. And that leads to really bizarre sorts of historical inquiry. So a lot of the court's opinion in this case was devoted to whether or not laws that restricted the activity of habitual drunkards in the 18th century were the same or different from laws that prohibit marijuana users in the 21st century from having a gun. And that kind of analysis is kind of silly because, of course, when you compare any two statutes, they're going to be alike and different in an infinite number of respects. So it largely depends on whether you seize on the likeness or the difference. And when you're comparing the 18th century to the 21st century, almost everything is really different because the country was really different in the 18th century. There were no automatic weapons, no drive-by shootings, no terrorism. It was just a completely different place. So what you end up with, I think, is the justices having more or less free range to strike down laws that they think violate common sense, uphold laws that they don't think violate common sense. And if that's all that the justices are going to do, then that raises really serious questions about whether they ought to be substituting their judgment for democratically elected institutions.
33: Well, isn't that always the problem with the originalism or textualism analysis that the court now uses? They're looking back in time.
1: The problem with originalism, they're really two separate problems, and they're both really serious. You might put it this way. One problem is, how would we ever know? And the other is, why would we ever care? Right? So how would we ever know? I have no idea what James Madison would think about gun control legislation in 21st century America. He didn't know anything about it. Neither did his contemporaries. We're not going to kind of dig him out of his grave and say, Jimmy, what do you think about 21st century America? That's just not going to happen. So we really don't know the answer. Suppose we did know the answer. Why should anybody care? The people who wrote the Second Amendment died a very long time ago. What we do with guns today doesn't affect them, but it does affect us. And people who are alive now, I would have thought, have some right to be in control of their own country.
33: The outcome was unanimous, but the justices were divided on some of the reasoning. And I think underlying that unanimity was the fact that, as Justice Gorsuch acknowledged, millions of Americans now regularly use marijuana, and the decision is very narrow.
1: The court's ruling is quite narrow. I think Justice Gorsuch made it narrow in an admirable attempt to get unanimity, and that's something very rare on this court, and he achieved that. All nine justices agreed with him. And I think a big part of the reason is because the opinion makes sense. It makes common sense to say just because somebody uses marijuana, a drug that, according to Justice Gorsuch, there's some evidence it's more widely used than alcohol today. So the notion that just because of that, somebody should be prohibited from owning a gun does seem just silly. I think the problem is going to arise when the intuitions of five of the justices are not intuitions widely shared by most Americans, and then you do face the difficulty of why they should control these decisions rather than people who are actually responsible to the American people.
33: And there was an unusual, maybe even shocking, pairing in one of the concurrences. One of the most conservative justices, Samuel Alito, and liberal justice Elena Kagan joined together to say they would have written an even narrower opinion than Gorsuch did.
1: I think that is almost certainly the only case this term, and maybe the only case ever, where the two of them have joined in an opinion joined by nobody else. So the opinion is written by Justice Alito. It's joined by Justice Kagan. Justice Kagan is a very savvy operator, and it's just become increasingly obvious that there is lots and lots of tension between the justices. I think what we're likely to see over the next couple of weeks are a series of split decisions and very angry decisions. And so Justice Kagan, this was an opportunity for her. It's important to the court's public image that they try to maintain some impression that they're not at each other's throats and that they can agree about things and that it's not just politics. So Justice Kagan seized an opportunity both to demonstrate that and maybe to ingratiate herself some with Justice Alito, but I wouldn't read too much into it. The fact is the court is very sharply divided. For the first time in generations, the division exactly mirrors the political parties of the presidents who appointed the justices. And that has led to a dramatic decline in public acceptance and regard for the Supreme Court.
33: The court's conservative majority has expanded Second Amendment rights since 2022. Do you see this case as a continuation of that or something different?
1: I think that having established some right to gun ownership, it was inevitable that the court was going to have to decide a series of cases about the reach of that right. And so this is one of a continuing line of cases that tries to bound the right in some way, saying this is okay, this is not okay. Unfortunately, as this progresses, I think it's becoming more and more apparent that the test the court is using to reach those judgments doesn't really solve the problem. And it's going to be very difficult for the court to convince people that it's actually acting in a principled way and not just responding to the intuition that justices have about various measures.
33: D.C. and 16 states prohibit gun possession by habitual drug users, and another 22 restrict the rights of those people to carry a weapon in public. Does this affect the state laws?
1: Well, the court has held that the Second Amendment right applies not just to the federal government, but to the states as well. On the other hand, this decision is so narrowly written that it's not at all clear that it would invalidate the state laws you're talking about. And in particular, the court did not address the question of whether it was constitutional for the government to prohibit gun ownership on the part of people addicted to illegal drugs.
33: Yeah, that was the part of the statute used to convict Hunter Biden in 2024. Thanks so much for your insights. That's Georgetown Law Professor Louis Michael Seidman. A note. Michael Bloomberg, the founder and majority owner of Bloomberg LP, the parent company of Bloomberg Radio, is a donor to groups that support gun control, including Every Town for Gun Safety. Coming up next on the Bloomberg Law Show, a judge blocks Trump's so-called anti-weaponization fund indefinitely. But that's not the end of the matter. I'm June Grosso, and you're listening to Bloomberg.
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33: Is President Trump's $1.8 billion fund for alleged victims of political weaponization dead or not? That's the question federal judge Leonie Brinkema has been grappling with, and the administration has flatly refused to give her the assurances she required, despite the fact that acting Attorney General Todd Blanche testified on Capitol Hill a little over 2 weeks ago that the fund would not go forward, although at the same time describing its importance.
17: The reasons for the fund is something that President Trump talked about for a long time, which is the fact that there were a lot of people in this country who had their government weaponized against them. The reasons for the fund, I think, remain as important as they were before, but we are not moving forward with the fund.
33: And President Trump continued to express support for the fund while claiming he didn't know its status.
18: I'd have to ask the lawyers. I don't know. I know one thing. The weaponization. Are you talking about the weaponization fund?
19: Yeah, what's your decision?
18: The weaponization fund, as far as I'm concerned, was a beautiful thing.
33: Judge Brinkema pointed to Trump's shifting statements about the fund in issuing an injunction last Friday, indefinitely blocking the administration from creating the fund. But the judge gave the government 1 week to submit a sworn statement signed by Blanche and Treasury Secretary Scott Bessent confirming that the fund would not proceed in any manner. And this Friday, the Justice Department refused to submit those sworn statements, citing separation of powers concerns. My guest is Amy Powell, the litigation director at Lawyers for Good Government and a former senior trial counsel at the Justice Department. Amy, explain why Judge Brinkema issued a preliminary injunction and wouldn't accept the government's assurances that the fund is dead.
20: She needed evidence. She needed the government to develop a record as to the fact the fund isn't going forward, if it's really not going forward in any way, shape, or form. It's frankly bizarre that the government filed insisting that the case was moot based on the acting attorney general's unsworn and equivocal statements on the subject.
33: There are five different lawsuits challenging the fund, I believe. Who's bringing this particular lawsuit before Judge Brinkema in Virginia?
20: Former federal prosecutors, nonprofits who feel like they might be targeted. They are people who feel like they would be harmed by the operation of the fund. Now, it's going to be an uphill battle for any of these plaintiffs to prove that they individually would be injured by the operation of the fund if it went forward, but they made as compelling a case as possible when the government came in and insisted it's all moot, that the weaponization fund isn't going forward, despite the existence of an unrescinded, apparently, attorney general order creating the fund and a settlement agreement that, as far as I know, the government still insists is valid.
33: I mean, the standards for getting a preliminary injunction are pretty high. Did the judge find that the plaintiffs or some of the plaintiffs had standing?
20: No. As far as I know, the court has not ruled on that. Decided to turn first to this question of mootness. She hasn't ruled on the merits of the underlying claim, but she has strongly suggested that if the government could produce this declaration that says more or less what she suggested it needs to say, that the case would be moot. Candidly, I think that is a bit of a stretch, even if the government does produce a declaration that says the weaponization fund is not going forward in any way, shape, or form, unless the government gives a reason as to why. The reason for that is that if these plaintiffs have standing, which she seemed to assume in her order, proving mootness is an uphill battle for the government. They have to do more than just change their conduct. It's a settled matter of law, it's what we call the voluntary cessation doctrine, that when one party voluntarily changes its conduct, that's not enough to get rid of a lawsuit as moot because they can change their conduct back. So a declaration that says we changed our conduct might not be good enough unless it explains why and offers some sort of commitment.
33: And of course, the Justice Department refused to even submit those sworn declarations. So this fund is supposedly in settlement of President Trump's $10 billion lawsuit against the IRS. Explain why most legal experts say the fund is illegal.
20: Well, there's a lot going on in the weaponization fund, right? So the lawsuit that it purported to settle was a lawsuit brought by Donald Trump, some of his family members and associates, against the IRS for leaking his tax returns. And it also purported to settle two other matters which were pending as administrative claims. So someone had gone to the agency and said, you wronged me. Those claims were brought by Donald Trump personally against the U.S. government for alleged misconduct related to the classified documents case and related to the Russia investigation. Now, those underlying administrative claims, first of all, are meritless, near frivolous. I know less about the leak of the tax returns. It's possible there is something there. But what you don't do is settle a case, even if it were of some marginal validity. You don't settle it by signing over that huge amount of money to third parties. The weaponization fund seems like a fairly transparent attempt to reward the president's supporters, even if, in fact, because of their engagement in misconduct and illegal activity.
33: And let's talk about the part of the settlement that bars the IRS forever from auditing Trump, his family, and his businesses. Blanche testified that that part of the agreement was still in place, although he referred to it as ordinary. Here he is being questioned by Democratic Congresswoman Rosa DeLauro.
17: Part of the settlement included the second order that you just held up. Okay. And that is still, nothing has changed with that. What I said today, what I've said a couple times today, as what we talked about yesterday, is we're not moving forward with the anti-weaponization fund.
0: Okay. But you are moving forward with this second order.
17: It's not moving forward. There's a settlement. There's a settlement that the IRS entered into with President Trump and others, his family and his companies.
20: And I find that particular document to be a puzzle, if not shocking. First, as an initial matter, it's not entirely clear to me that it is part of the settlement agreement. When DOJ announced the settlement agreement, included the agreement itself and the Attorney General order that creates the weaponization fund. Nothing in the agreement itself mentions a waiver for Trump and his family of tax returns or anything else. In fact, it only purports to resolve the pending Trump lawsuit. But don't actually think that waiver document is legitimately considered part of the settlement because it's not actually mentioned in the settlement itself. It was published as a separate document a day later, signed by someone else, not signed by the Treasury Department. It is wildly inconsistent with certainly normal DOJ policy or practice in this area.
33: And does the suit before Judge Brinkema include that immunity deal for Trump and his family?
20: I don't think it does, because it is focused on the weaponization fund and the creation of that fund, how it harms this particular group of plaintiffs. I don't think they asserted any claims related to the waiver language itself.
33: And it seems like the immunity piece of this is being lost or forgotten in all the controversy over the anti-weaponization fund.
20: And it's egregiously overbroad, right? It's not just tax audit. It says any matter currently pending or that could be brought by any federal agency. Like, if some Trump grandchild has a pending parking ticket from a national park ranger, like, that is wiped out by this. I cannot imagine that they followed any proper procedures or got consent from the relevant agencies or that such a settlement could ever be justified.
33: So now, another judge, a D.C. federal judge, Richard Leon, denied a request for an order blocking the fund, saying he wasn't persuaded that there was a live controversy based on the government's representations. but he also issued a warning to the Justice Department during the proceedings. Quote, don't play possum with this court.
20: I don't necessarily agree with Judge Leon's decision, but I imagine the skepticism you just quoted, you know, based on experience and also just based on the somewhat bizarre posture here where the government is insisting it's moot but has refused to put in any competent evidence to show it.
33: And yet another federal judge in Miami is taking another look at the fund after nearly three dozen retired federal judges called it a fraud on the court.
20: Yes, that's fascinating. That is the original case, right, that was brought by the Trumps against the government. The Trumps dismissed it with prejudice upon reaching a settlement agreement with the federal government. The court dismissed it. Well, I don't even know that she had an option at that point, but assumed the dismissal was valid. She was not asked to evaluate any settlement, but a group of federal judges filed, I think they styled it as an amicus motion to reopen the case because the dismissal was part of a fraud and that the court was being used in perpetrating a fraud, which we're in uncharted territory here. I'm reluctant to opine on the merits of the motion or what the court should do in the situation, but I think what the court has done in reopening the case and asking for briefing is indicative that she's very troubled.
33: There are indications that people in the Trump administration are looking for other ways to compensate these people they claim were victimized by the Biden administration. Republican Senator Lindsey Graham, in a social media post, backed the idea of pursuing payouts through the Federal Tort Claims Act. And then Stanley Woodward, the third top official at the Justice Department, responded with, quote, we're working on it. That post was deleted, but that's another way for them to compensate these people, right?
20: Yes, that clearly appears to be their strategy, and they've done it before, right? They made giant payouts under Federal Tort Claim Act and similarly styled cases. Mike Flynn and Carter Page, I assume there are others as well. Those were just the headline ones. But people who clearly weren't entitled to any payout from the federal government under the Federal Tort Claims Act received enormous payouts. And I assume they're imagining they can do something based on individualized administrative claims by others as well. It's possible that the weaponization fund was an attempt to bypass the normal Department of Justice machinery that would have attorneys look at and opine on such claims. It didn't stop the payouts to Mike Flynn, as far as I know. So it is possible it will be a viable avenue for them for other claimants as well.
33: So you mentioned Michael Flynn and Carter Page. The Justice Department made separate $1.25 million settlements in two lawsuits they filed. Other agreements included $4 million to FBI employees who claimed political retaliation under Biden. The DOJ agreed to pay $500,000 to cover the attorney's fees for a litigation against the Biden administration for allegedly coercing social media companies. And Amy, the Justice Department decides itself whether to pay these off. There's no second opinion. There's no approval from a judge.
20: That's correct. That's how they work. And, you know, the Justice Department has had in the past a pretty robust process for evaluating those. The agency looks at them. The Department of Justice looks at them. It's all enshrined in regulation. And if anything, they historically have been very protective of the taxpayer fisc. So even when somebody has a valid claim, frequently the Justice Department will push back against overpayments and evaluate the litigation risk. It's a pretty serious process, or has been historically. I don't know whether it's being bypassed or ignored or is just controlled by political officials at this point.
33: Thanks for joining me, Amy. That's Amy Powell, litigation director at Lawyers for Good Government. Coming up, big law with big tickets to sporting events. I'm June Grosso, and this is Bloomberg.
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7: The most envied ticket holders in New York City were those with tickets to watch the Knicks play in the NBA Finals at Madison Square Garden. Prices soared into the six figures for some seats, and so the audience was a who's who of celebrities, power players, and big law partners. Many Wall Street firms had suites for the games, and an avalanche of requests from clients for tickets. In fact, this summer, New York City is playing host to several hot sporting events, leaving big law partners walking a corporate-tinged tightrope, deciding which clients get those tickets. Joining me is Roy Strom, Bloomberg Law Senior Correspondent. So, Roy, the law firms were swamped with requests from clients for Knicks tickets?
8: That's right. I think big law firms were inundated with requests from clients to get into Madison Square Garden to see the New York Knicks finals game. Of course, a lot of big law firms are well known for their hospitality, bringing clients to big events, and a lot of them have suites or box seats at Madison Square Garden for the finals, which clients, of course, know, and they were all sort of rushing to get in to see the biggest sporting event in New York City in a long, long time.
7: Do the law firms have the suites year-long for every event at MSG?
8: I don't know about every event. I just don't know the way Madison Square Garden operates, if you have the suite for every event that goes there. But certainly a long list of firms had suites for the Knicks playoffs games. They included Davis Polk, Kirkland & Ellis, Proskauer Rose, Paul Weiss, Sidley Austin, Vincent & Elkin, Simpson Thatcher, Skadden. Plenty of firms had great seats for the big games.
7: I read that some seats were going for upwards of $100,000. Do you know how much the law firms pay for these suites?
8: I don't know what the suites go for, but we do know that one law firm, Gibson Dunn, and one of its clients, a private equity firm, Veritas Capital, won a charity raffle for two courtside seats sitting right near all the celebrities that everybody saw, you know, Timothy Chalamet's and the Ben Stillers of the world. And the law firm and its private equity client paid $1 million to get those seats, which was donated to a charity. So certainly a lot of money for those seats, at least.
7: So the law firms are getting all these requests for a limited amount of tickets. How do they decide which clients to give the tickets to?
8: Yeah, it's really funny because we were reporting about, you know, just the access that the firms had. And that was a question that I was really wanting to get at. You could imagine a scenario where you've got 10 tickets, but you've got 100 clients and you have to figure out, my goodness, how are we going to do this without upsetting people? And even in the reporting process, you could get the sense that the firms were very wary of having any clients feel left out. And from the partners I spoke with, they described basically two types of clients. One would be sort of

0: asking without asking, sort of a soft pitch to get into the games. You know, the calls would be wrapping up and they'd say, hey, if you have any tickets, you know, keep me in mind. I'd love to go. And then the other group of clients were just very direct. I need seats. What do you have? You know, they were much more comfortable asking for things from their lawyer. And I think the lawyers were all navigating that. And I think the one sort of unspoken thing is they kind of know which clients expect to be asked, even without raising it. You know, the most important clients would be the ones that the law firm says, I got to get this ticket. I got to get them this ticket because I know it'll mean a lot to them. And they're the ones that we really need to take care of. But certainly in a big event like this, the head of sports practice at Davis Polk told me that the client interest in the Knicks was just absolutely unprecedented. The demand significantly exceeds supply. Part of that was just because it's so rare to see everyone in New York focused on the same thing. The Knicks, I'm not in New York, but from what I gather, really brought the city together.
1: Oh, it did. Absolutely. So obviously clients are grateful to lawyers when they get these sought after tickets. Are there other benefits that lawyers see in having their clients attend these sporting events with them?
0: Yeah, it's really interesting. I spoke to a handful of partners about this. What does being at a sporting event with a client do that a client dinner or a lunch or grabbing a drink doesn't do? You know, one of them was even mentioning this sort of psychology of shoulder to shoulder conversations being much more sort of vulnerable or candid than face-to-face interactions. You know, you're sitting next to somebody, you're focusing on the same thing, but you're also engaging with the person. A partner at Simpson Thatcher, Michael Koo, the co-head of their sports group, who has plenty of experience being at these sporting events. Many of his clients are even the owners of these sporting teams. And he says that the conversations that he has with clients at these games are often just very deep. They're about their families, their children, people who are at the top of their careers, talking about whether they are satisfied in their jobs. He says it's conversations he just would never have otherwise. Something about, you know, being at these games in a setting where you're experiencing, you know, the highs and the lows of this competitive event really opens people up. People just thought it was priceless.
1: What are some of the other events that clients are clamoring for tickets to?
0: Yeah, well, what's interesting is that New York City is having just a huge sports summer. We had the Knicks games, obviously. This week, there's the U.S. Open at Shinnecock Hills out in the Hamptons. Golf in New York is popular for the corporate crowd, the big law crowd included, because it's scheduled in advance. It's a week-long event, and there's plenty of space on the golf course to, you know, have tents, have people enjoy an entire day and kind of go out and mingle. So golf is a popular one, or at least it will be this week with the U.S. Open. There's the U.S. Open tennis, which of course is in New York every year. Then there's the World Cup. And the lawyers told me that the World Cup final, which will be played at what football fans know as MetLife Stadium, where the Giants and the Jets play next month. The lawyers told me that's the hardest ticket to get, in part because it's really only one entity that has tickets, which is FIFA, the governing body of the sport that puts on the World Cup tournament. Whereas other events, big lists of people have tickets, like the firms themselves have tickets and are giving them out.
1: So is it that the tickets to the World Cup finals are the most expensive or they're the hardest to get? I mean, harder to get than a ticket to the NBA finals at MSG was?
0: What I was told is that the FIFA ticket is harder to get. The World Cup final game is almost an impossible ticket to get. The big law sports lawyers that I spoke with say basically they typically always have a way of getting to a game that they want to get to or that somebody they know is trying to attend. But this is different for the World Cup final because it is an international event. People traveled here to go there. So the demand is just huge. And also the entity that controls the tickets is FIFA. Whereas if you were trying to go to, say, the Super Bowl, for instance, the NFL gives tickets to the teams. The teams then distribute those tickets. Some advertisers likely get tickets. So there's like a myriad group of people or entities that are giving out tickets. It seems like for the World Cup final, it's just a much stronger grip that FIFA wields on the tickets. And so they're harder to get. But apart from that, it sounded like sporting events are branching out. One firm was planning an F1 event in Miami. And so it seems like sports, they're kind of the last thing in culture, or one of the remaining things in culture that spans across all kinds of demographic groups that is, we participate in collectively, that people know about. You know, so much of entertainment, I think, is split up now. Nobody watches the same TV shows the way they did decades ago. Sports are still sort of the one common denominator for culture that even the law firms are realizing getting their clients out to these events can be, you know, worth the price.
1: And are the law firms staging events at the events, or is it just they're giving clients the tickets?
0: It's certainly more than the tickets. They are planning corporate hospitality events around these big sporting games, and they plan dinners around them. They get people out there. They spend the day there. They'll have tents or things at a golf outing, for instance. The other two good examples was the NFL's Super Bowl and the NBA's All-Star Game. Those are sort of two marquee events that everybody knows what city they're going to be in every year. They last for a week or close to a week. And so you have the opportunity to bring clients to these cities to have dinners, have other events, and stay in touch for longer than just the duration of a sports game.
2: This is all tax deductible, too, for the law firms, right? It's a business expense.
0: I suppose that'd probably be true. We didn't dive into that part of it in our reporting, but it sounds right.
1: I'm assuming that. We were talking about World Cup finals tickets being the hardest to get, but there are tickets that some lawyers and law firms can't get at all, no matter how much they're willing to pay. Lawyers who are suing Madison Square Garden Entertainment are barred from attending any event at Madison Square Garden because of a ban by owner James Dolan. Tell us about that.
0: That's correct. MSG Sports, which is of course owned by the Knicks owner James Dolan, has a policy that forbids attorneys adverse to the companies from going to the venues. Supposedly, the companies use facial recognition technology and their own in-house counsel to enforce the bans. I think ESPN reported last year that this attorney exclusion list runs more than 1,000 lawyers at 90 law firms since it came into being in 2022. I think one of the more prominent attorneys who's found himself on that list is John Morgan, the personal injury lawyer behind the Morgan & Morgan firm, which people have probably seen. John Morgan, in a statement to us during our reporting, was really not kind to James Dolan and said he, of course, wouldn't be at the game, but he did wish Knicks fans the best of luck. So he was at least gracious toward the fans.
1: And surprisingly, at least surprising to me, a New York appeals court ruled that Dolan can ban these lawyers. I'm going to have to read that decision to find out how the court came to that conclusion when the lower court had issued an injunction against the ban. Big law and big tickets. It was such an interesting conversation. Thanks so much, Roy. That's Bloomberg Law senior correspondent Roy Strom. And that's it for this edition of the Bloomberg Law Show. 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
6: That's right news. I'm Mary.
4: Mary Rose, Vice President J.D. Vance, said as U.S.-Iran talks took place in Switzerland that there's a chance to improve relations with Iran after the interim deal to end the war. But back in the U.S. on Sunday, President Trump warned of renewed strikes if Iran continues to support Hezbollah militants in Lebanon or closes the Strait of Hormuz. Arrests have been made in connection with vandalism at the Lincoln Memorial reflecting pool.
6: U.S. Park Police arresting multiple people for vandalizing the reflecting pool at the Lincoln Memorial. This comes a few days after algae turning the water green. In addition, large pieces of the bottom of the pool, which are blue, also ripped up. President Trump personally picking out the color, American flag blue, so that tourists from across the country could enjoy them all during the 250 celebration upcoming on the 4th of July.
4: Laura Winters reports. This is SRN News.
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12: 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Will he be embarrassed to acknowledge me as his dad? 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
18: From Bloomberg World Headquarters in New York, I'm Doug Krisner. Let's update top stories and look at market action as well. Washington and Tehran are offering different narratives on the state of peace talks and the status of the Strait of Hormuz. It was on Saturday Iran said it closed the strait following clashes between Israel and Hezbollah. However, Bloomberg tracking data show oil exports are still flowing. And on Saturday, U.S. Central Command said 17 million barrels passed through the strait. Even so, the CEO of commercial insurer Chubb Limited says security remains volatile. Evan Green told Fox News' Sunday Morning Futures, it's a war zone environment.
19: It's a bit uncertain. It's from day to day, hour to hour. But the U.S. military is providing vigilance and protection to ships that are transiting the straits. It's important that that international waterway, which is important to the world, commerce, be open and transited by ships from all countries. And so we're doing our part to provide protection and certainty in that regard.
18: Evan Greenberg there. He is the CEO of Chubb Limited. Last Friday, Chubb, together with Lloyd's of London, announced a joint $400 million Marine War Risk Consortium. This will offer companies insurance for passage through the Strait of Hormuz. Right now, WTI crude oil is up about 2.3%, $77.60. The Brent contract at the moment is higher by 1.3% at $81.60. The latest reading on the Fed's preferred measure of inflation is due Thursday, and forecasters are expecting the personal consumption expenditures price index for May to show acceleration in both a monthly and year-over-year basis. Bloomberg Economics says a hot PCE reading will likely reinforce the hawkish messages from last week's Fed meeting. Fed Chair Kevin Warsh forced a strong commitment to return inflation to target. It is about 7:07 in the morning in Tokyo, so we're less than 2 hours away from trading in Japan. This is Bloomberg.
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26: I'm Barry Ritholtz. You're listening to Masters in Business on Bloomberg Radio. Yet another extra special guest. Seth Klarman is CEO, portfolio manager, and one of the original members of the Baupost Group, a Boston-based private investment partnership founded in 1982 with just $27 million in seed capital. Over the past four decades, that has grown to over $22 billion, delivering average annual net returns of over 20%. Over that four-decade period, they had but one losing year. Seth is known for his patient, risk-averse, and contrarian approach to finding deeply discounted securities, whether they be equities, distressed debt, real estate, wherever opportunities arise. He is the author of Margin of Safety, a highly sought after and rare book put out in 1991, as well as the editor of Security Analysis, the 7th edition. Seth Klarman, welcome to Bloomberg.
27: It's so great to be here. Thank you, Barry.
26: Thank you so much. I've been looking forward to this for forever. Before we get into your investment philosophy and the development of Baupost, I have to roll back a little bit to your early days. Economics from Cornell, an MBA from Harvard. What was the original career plan?
27: So I was always drawn to investing, even when I was a very young kid, I was interested in the baseball statistics. I became aware that there were these other columns of numbers in the newspaper, and asked my neighbor what those were and started to understand and follow the stock market a little bit. So, of course, I had no idea what I was doing, but I was paying attention from quite early age. I didn't really ever develop a career plan, but I was drawn to the stock market. I'm drawn to puzzles, Barry. I like doing word puzzles every day. I like solving math puzzles. I subscribe still to something called a puzzle book published by Dell. And stock market's a big puzzle. The financial markets are a big puzzle. How does it all work? And how does the performance of the companies get reflected in stock prices? And how can an investor outperform everybody else? And so all of that is a piece of what drew me in.
26: So I'm interested in how you first found that beyond the newspaper stock price pages. You grew up in Baltimore. Your parents divorced when you were relatively young. Mom was an English teacher, later a psychiatric social worker. Dad was a health economist at Johns Hopkins and NYU. Was it just simply thumbing through the sports pages literally to the next set of pages where the stock pages?
27: That's literally the numbers on the page attracted my attention. I would say, you know, I think my origin story is a lot like other people in who ended up in the investing business, like Warren Buffett, like I think Todd Combs, like many others, drawn to small businesses, wanted to make money. So I was delivering newspaper route for the Baltimore Sun papers. I had a snow cone stand in my driveway one summer. I mowed lawns, I raked leaves, I shoveled snow. I did little carnivals for the neighborhood kids, whatever. I sold candy at religious school on the on Tuesdays and Thursdays because the kids were starving after school, and I would buy it up over the weekend and bring it to school and sell it for an arbitrage profit. So it was just the pattern of being drawn to small business and making money, and over time that led to an interest in stock market. I bought my first stock with some bar mitzvah money when I was around 10 years old.
26: Well, it couldn't have been bar mitzvah money.
27: It wasn't bar mitzvah money, and it was a present, but then bar mitzvah money continued to be piled in.
26: 10 years old, and
27: I bought a share of Johnson & Johnson.
26: Uh-huh. Still have it?
27: Do not still have it. It split 3-for-1, but ultimately I presumably have traded that in for something else that I like better.
26: So let's fast forward a little bit to the Baupost origin story, which isn't that far ahead. You're only 25. The urban legend is you co-found Baupost, but reality, you were brought in to manage money for the four founding families. Still, at 25, that's a kind of shocking thing. Oh, we have all this wealth. Let's bring in this kid to run our portfolio.
27: Right, and I would say the same thing. If I were in their seats, I would wonder, well, how does this kid know how to do that? So I don't think people should generally be starting investment firms at age 25. And of course, I really didn't start the firm. The firm was in the process of being created. The four clients of the firm that came together, the founders, had the idea that they would build a firm that might go and make investments itself, might hand money to others who were in the business already of making investments. So I think they wanted to build kind of an institutional structure, a framework for how to make sure the money got managed well, given what was then, back in the early 80s, a highly fraught time, as you know from history, the volatile markets, long history of underperformance of the stock market, and real economic uncertainty, stagflation at some point, and getting worse. Treasury bond yields were getting higher and higher. So it was a really fraught moment. And I think they wanted to make sure that the money they had not only was kept intact, but was accounted for, clip the coupons and collect the dividends and all of that. The founders were all selling businesses around that time. So the serendipity was, I was a student at business school. Bill Porvoo, the PO of Baupost, was my real estate professor. And he and some friends were selling Channel 5. He was a big investor in that the Metro Media, the largest sale at the time of a TV station to Metro Media. It was the ABC affiliate in Boston. A third friend had a computer publishing and consulting business. All that was getting sold. So they had this pile of $27 million. And the basic job offer I got wasn't come run a fund. It was come join us and let's figure out smart things to do with the money.
0: So eventually you become the lead partner there. I don't know if CEO is the right term.
27: I wasn't CEO for the first 7 or so years. And then I became CEO and effectively got control of the firm. As a sort of a handshake deal where we agreed that if I worked hard and did well for the clients that they would recognize that with a stake in the business. So I had no stake the day it was formed and ended up with over half.
0: That's amazing. 40 something years later.
27: And now much less because I'm a big believer in sharing the pie with my team.
0: Mm-hmm. Makes a lot of sense. Let's talk a little bit about the timing. You mentioned there was a lot of turmoil and stagflation. The previous 16 years, I want to say the inflation-adjusted returns were something like down 75%, 66 to 82, something along those lines. 82 was the beginning of a historic bull market. How did that affect how you thought about risk, how you thought about opportunities? What did the markets look and feel like in 82 when I imagine most people were still pretty bearish?
27: Yeah, so right, I think Malcolm Gladwell would look and say 1982, what an interesting time to start an investment firm. That certainly was a wind at your back in terms of being successful. The challenge is, and you know this, how it works in the markets, is you had no idea that you were at the beginning of a long bull market. What you felt was the market hasn't done that well for for a long period of time, and people were very skeptical about it. And you could always point to, I think this is probably valuable insight, is you can always point to things at any moment that don't add up, that seem overvalued, that seem risky, and yet we get through most of those things. So at the time, it didn't feel like a gimme. It didn't feel like a layup hand. But what ended up happening was, we tried to make money apart from the market. We weren't buying an index. Indexes weren't big then anyway. We weren't buying the market. We were buying idiosyncratic situations, looking for situation bottom up by bottom up mispricings. And that led to us building a record. So while it looks just okay compared to the market over that period of time, I think we would have done okay whether the market had been up, down, or sideways.
0: Really, really interesting. So given you were coming off of what was an epic bear market and just a whole lot of cross currents, stagflation, super high rates under Volcker, you're not that far away in 82 from the end of Vietnam, Watergate, all that malaise. How did that environment affect you as a professional investor? How did that change how you looked at the world, and what lessons did you take from it?
27: I would tell you, I think every investor needs to be a student of history, that it may not repeat exactly, but it certainly rhymes, and it is very valuable to understand, and I think especially financial history for an investor. So what are the worst moments? How did we go through a market crash in 1929 to 1933 and a Great Depression that lasted close to a decade? What must that have been like for the people at the time? How would one handle oneself if you're going into a period like that? That we know that even the greatest acclaimed value investor of all time, Benjamin Graham, nearly went broke twice during that era. So it's, I think, incumbent on all investors to be thinking and maybe holding multiple inconsistent thoughts in their head at the same time, that I found this interesting opportunity today, this bargain price stock, for whatever reason it's out of favor, they cut their dividend, it's a spinoff, it's a bankrupt security that's converting into a new equity. These things tend to get mispriced, but you've got a backdrop of, from time to time, today we have a backdrop of very expensive market and a bit of euphoric conditions. Is that dangerous? it's dangerous, but we're also at the cusp of maybe a groundbreaking new technology. So I think over the 40 years, it's always been some of both, that you've got a backdrop of something, sometimes very depressed, sometimes very optimistic, but you've also got individual securities that are fluctuating around, maybe creating bottom-up opportunity. What I deeply believe is that value investors make money staying in the bottom-up, that you might have a top-down view, you might say, yeah, this could be a bubble, it could be a problem, but bottom-up is where you're going to devote your time. It keeps you anchored, that if you have a portfolio of bargains, you're probably going to do okay if you've stress-tested them and if you've been intellectually honest about them and they really are bargains.
0: Coming up, we continue our conversation with Seth Klarman, CEO and portfolio manager at the Baupost Group, discussing the firm's evolution and philosophy. I'm Barry Ritholtz. 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
13: I'm Barry Ritholtz. 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Our extra special guest this week is Seth Klarman. He's CEO and portfolio manager at the Baupost Group, a legendary value and distressed investment shop out of Boston, running over $22 billion in assets. So you mentioned Ben Graham. I'm curious as to who else were important influences on the development of your investment philosophy. I've read about Michael Price and Max Hein. Who affected you the most over the years? Who still affects you?
14: Right. So I think reading Ben Graham was certainly a major influence on me. I think as he has been on essentially everybody in the value investing community, and then Warren Buffett, the real life practitioner of Graham as well. And it was always heartening to know that somebody like Buffett, who seemed to think similarly to how I thought about downside risk, thought about the need to stay focused in individual companies and not worry so much about the overall market, the willingness to hold cash, and concurrently, like the willingness to not have an opinion on everything. I have a lot of ideas, and I end up with no opinion, no position. But once in a while, we find something that seems way off the beaten path that's really interesting. So to watch Warren Buffett do that, I've realized now that Warren probably had a certainty of the idea that he would compound capital over a long period of time. And I think that is something that Graham probably gave Warren gave me as well. The idea that if you protect on the downside, if you don't find yourself getting margin calls frozen in place because you're too exposed, getting massive redemptions because you're down so much, if you can position yourself that way, it can leave you in a position to play offense when even your best competitors might be not on the playing field. And that's a huge advantage. So I think that Graham and Dodd is kind of a North Star. It kind of is a place where you can stay focused on what's something worth. You can ignore the herd. You can ignore the siren song of growth at any price and of exciting new technologies and exciting IPOs. And you can ignore all that because you have a confidence that I own something that's going to be worth more a year or two from now than it is today. And that's, I think, that's an underpinning that lets you follow a value investment strategy.
13: So you mentioned downside risk, and that we referred to before you began in 1982. Less than a decade later, you publish Margin of Safety, 1991. What led to you at the ripe old age of 34 to write a book on risk management? What was the motivation? How was it initially received? Because it's become so sought after these days. What was the initial reception like?
14: Yeah, so I think in retrospect, that looks pretty darn presumptuous. I got asked to write it by a classmate from business school who worked at HarperCollins at the time, or Harper and Row maybe, before HarperCollins. And she had seen some of my client letters. She said, you know, you seem like you'd be a good writer, and you're a smart guy, maybe you'll have something to tell the audience. What I really thought was, I'm just updating Intelligent Investor for modern examples and a contemporary market that's decades since that book was written. And I thought maybe I'd make it a little bit more accessible for the average Joe. I don't know whether it accomplished that, but that's what I was trying to do. I had no idea if I didn't think I would make money from writing the book. I mean, as an author, you know, we get like $1.50 an hour, but it's a great feeling and it's a ton of work, but I think ultimately worth it. And you get smarter from the act of writing about what you do. You can do what you do all day long without maybe fully forming the philosophy, but if you want to share it with anybody else, it makes you think more clearly about what you do.
13: Yeah, the former Librarian of Congress, Daniel Burstyn, used to say, I write to figure out what I think. And there's a lot of truth to that. Yeah. What was the initial reception like? Did people respond, or did it kind of land and a handful of value geeks bought it, but no one else?
14: So it's somewhere in between. What happened first was, I think my editor got fired 3 different times, so I kept getting new editors. They had promised to back the book with advertising, and they didn't. So the book landed with a bit of a thud. I think it had maybe a very tiny second printing. So I think they printed maybe 7,000 copies. I ended up buying a bunch of them back from HarperCollins by the time they took it off the market, and the rights somehow reverted back to me. What it did do, though, it was bought, I think, significantly by competitors who used it to train their teams. And that was also like, is that what I wrote it for? Because I don't mind, but it wasn't maybe the starting goal. The starting goal was, right, if you go back to the book, the first half of it was about the street and about how they treat the average investor and maybe the challenge of whether the investor's getting a good deal. And the second half is maybe an investment approach, a value-oriented approach, and how an investor might think about doing that, even if they're not a professional investor. So it was successful. In a weird way, it's sort of, because it didn't get republished, it developed a bit of a cult following, and that's kind of amusing and interesting to me. And of course, we've reprinted some on our own, so we've made it available to our clients and to summer interns and to anybody that's connected to the firm.
13: So in 2023, the 7th edition of Security Analysis, Ben Graham's framework for investing, was edited by you and in a lot of ways substantially rejiggered. How different is this version than Ben Graham's? I mean, obviously, the market's changed, the economy, so much is different than when he was writing. How did you approach this?
14: So the earlier edition, the 6th edition, I was co-editor with Jim Grant and Bruce Greenwald, and the 7th edition, they asked me to just edit that one. As editor, we didn't follow the process that you might follow, because we kind of thought of Security Analysis as the Bible, and we thought we should leave it alone. And what we should do is have modern-day expert investors write commentary about the different chapters, different sections of the book. So that's what we did. So I think the 6th edition and the 7th both have some really great selections by investors, some of whom are well-known, but some of whom aren't known at all. And, you know, my former colleague David Abrams is one of them. David's contribution in the 6th edition is one of the most brilliant things I've ever read. And so I felt like we're moving Graham and Dodd into a different era. The thing that's beautiful about Graham and Dodd, it was written 100 years ago, give or take, and it was written during the Depression, and things that made sense in a Depression haven't made sense every day since then, because we haven't been in a Depression most of the time since then, if at all. So it was an update, taking what's valuable, why people revere the book as a Bible, but also making it more accessible and more relevant modern day. We expanded it to cover some topics that weren't covered. It certainly has more international investing, which wasn't really focused on by Graham. It talks about some other private investments. It talks about some of the changes in financial markets, the latest manias and fads and all of that, but also the changes in market structure, the changes in asset classes that have come into existence. And all of that, I think, is a valuable updating of the literature and helps keep something relevant that deserves to be relevant while updated, because in its original Graham and Dodd 1934 form, wouldn't be very useful to people.
13: Really, really interesting. So let's talk a little bit about the way you think of opportunities and risks. During the 08-09 financial crisis, you raised about $4 billion, and the research I read, you were deploying $100 million a day into distressed assets. That seems like a big chunk of money. First of all, are those numbers remotely accurate? Is that ballpark?
14: It's ballpark. What I would tell you, first of all, is we had been closed for new clients much of our history, but we kept a list in case. And so when the market started to fall apart after Bear Stearns and then after Lehman, there were all kinds of things going on, and people were in great stress as we entered the uncertainty of an economic decline that could have pretty epic proportions. As it turned out, it certainly was the worst decline since the Great Depression, and it stands out as kind of the mother of all bear markets for anybody in the last 100 years. So the challenge was, maybe it's time to take some capital, and the odds are increasing every day that we're going to be able to deploy it fruitfully. So what you said is about right.
13: So Bear Stearns, if I'm remembering correctly, was spring of 2007. Lehman was September of 08. That's not a lot of time from there until March 09 when everything really bottomed. I have three questions about this. The first is, how quickly were you able to raise capital, get the doc signed, and be prepared to deploy that as opportunities arose? Doesn't seem like there's a lot of time.
14: The team worked heroically, and we were able to raise very significant capital within a quarter.
13: Wow, that's really quickly. Now, you mentioned the team. I have heard some really interesting rumors and legends. How did you put this team together? What was their marching orders? How did everybody operate in that period of absolute turmoil and mayhem?
14: So we already were an established firm. We'd been up and running for a couple of decades by then. So I had a team in place, and they were deeply knowledgeable, experienced.
13: Distressed asset expertise in the group?
14: Not everybody on the team has that, but a very high percentage of the team has that. And people at Baupost like being versatile athletes. So we're nimble, we're agile, and we cross-train. Just kind of like baseball teams are doing now in the minor leagues. They don't want you to just be a third baseman. They also want you to play outfield and maybe second if need be. And so the same with us, that we have people that sit in four different groups, as you mentioned, but all of them can work on distressed situations. And people in the private investments especially love when we're super busy in the public markets and we call them in to work on a distressed credit.
13: Coming up, we continue our conversation with Seth Klarman, CEO and Portfolio Manager at the Baupost Group, discussing the state of investing in today's environment. I'm Barry Ritholtz. 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
3: 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My extra special guest today is Seth Klarman. He is the CEO and portfolio manager of Value Investing. Legend. The Bow Post Group, the firm manages about $22 billion in client assets. We've touched briefly on things affecting today's environment, price of oil, inflation. We have a Middle East war. We're still dealing with a new set of tariffs. It seems like every week there's a different macro headache. How do you think about the current environment? Is it something that has to be dealt with and compartmentalized, or do you just look at it as yet another input into fundamental values?
5: So I think AI is a sea change, and that I'm not a tech guy, and I'm not a personal user at the cutting edge of technology, but I've spent a huge amount of time. I think that the advent of AI has forced me and probably everyone to just add more time to their day to stay current, that I've never seen a technology with this kind of importance and potential game-changing magnitude. So I read everything I get my hands on. I listen to a lot of podcasts as well. I read a lot of books and magazine articles as well. I'm consumed because even though I don't think Baupost as a value firm is going to find too many ways to get long AI exposure, I think that we don't want to be behind the curve. We don't want to not know what we don't know. And so the team is doing a fabulous job thinking about AI, thinking about ways to incorporate it into our processes, but also especially thinking about the implications of AI on our portfolio companies. So I think we have found ways to have a little bit of long exposure in things, for example, like data centers, where we own a few private investments at what we think is a very considerable discount to where data centers tend to trade. We're not sure what the right discount is, or we're not really sure what the right long-term cap rate is, but we think owning at a significant discount is a good thing. So we have some exposure, but mostly we're trying to own a portfolio where we have avoided AI losers. And maybe occasionally we found something that market thinks is an AI loser that we think isn't, and to otherwise have things with ancillary exposure to AI where we can turn into AI winners but not pay much for the privilege. So it's a piece of what we do. In the meantime, obviously you referred to tariffs and the volatility of the president and this administration. There are things coming out of left field all the time. Some of it is policy, some of it is distraction, I think maybe deliberate distraction, and it's very hard to deal with that. I think most investors, and I too, have said, I need to make a mental note of it, I need to think about who I want to vote for next time there's an election, but I also need to not get distracted by this, and most of it doesn't end up mattering on a investment-by-investment basis. So it is a time of tremendous change, high degrees of volatility. And you see the volatility, the stock by stock volatility is unbelievable, that when they love a stock, they can't get enough of it and it goes through the roof. And when they turn on a stock, it gets clobbered. And so the individual stock dispersion is very high, while the overall market volatility is actually quite low.
3: Huh, really, really interesting. Let's talk about another distraction and what it might

0: Mean, we're recording this a couple of days before the SpaceX IPO. It'll broadcast a couple of days after the SpaceX IPO. This is not only a giant trillion-dollar valuation, but it's got a lot of hair on the deal with this tiny float and the NASDAQ waiving the rules to put it into the queues. How do you look at an event like this in terms of the overall gestalt of the market? Is I know the old line is they don't ring a bell at the top, but at a certain point, how do you perceive something like this? Does it trouble you?
1: So my compliance team is very clear that I can't talk about individual securities, and we own no SpaceX privately or in any other form. What I would say to you is I share your sense that this is the kind of bell that might ring at the top. It is an unprofitable company in aggregate. It is an enormous valuation. I think we both read in the paper this morning the Goldman estimates of what growth would have to be in some parts of their business, like 100x, in order to justify the current price.
0: For a long period of time.
1: For a long period of time. And those projections have a way of not happening. It's not impossible, but it's hard. I think that it is, I think investors might be missing just how much money is being sucked out of the system between large IPOs. This won't be the last one. OpenAI and Anthropic are coming. And there's a ton of other IPOs that are stuck in institutional investors' portfolios that also they'd love if they could get them off at any point. Then the float might be tiny today, but you have a large number of shareholders, private investments. We read again this morning that 10 or 15% of some endowments, entire endowment is in the one name SpaceX. So they're going to want to sell. Employees are going to want to monetize and go from being wealthy on paper to wealthy in a bank deposit. And so that's a lot of stock for sale. And we have to sell that stock while apparently Google and Facebook need more money, and where OpenAI and Anthropic need more money, and utilities need more money to power, and chip companies need to build new factories in America. There's so much demand for money, and I think we're in a vulnerable place where ultimately supply and demand for money determines the cost of capital, and that's true in a bond market, and it's in effect true in the stock market. So we might be looking at some supply-demand excess where prices soften just because there's so much supply of securities and the need to monetize is so great by these private companies.
0: So let's talk about another imbalance between supply and demand through history. But because Baupost has been around for over four decades, you've traded and invested through and survived all sorts of different market regimes: inflation, disinflation, the dot-com bubble, the financial crisis, QE and ZERP, COVID, and more recently the return to, let's just call it, normalized interest rates. Has anything changed since 1982? Is it just the same careening from one crisis to another, or do things eventually sort of moderate, sort of do we learn from these experiences? What's the same? What's different?
1: I think that all investors should be students of history, as we talked about. And I think we know that over the course of history, there are cycles, that you're going to have a cycle where you're at war and then another cycle where people are tired of war and you have peace for a while. At some point, you have peace long enough that people forget how bad war is and you end up in another war. And you have those similar cycles, whether it's the government spending and inflation and deflation, that sort of thing. Even the nature of debt, that debt feels great when nobody's asking you to pay it back and when interest rates are low. At some point, debt becomes pernicious and a giant problem. So I think we're likely to always see those cycles, at least as long as humans are in charge of markets. How do you navigate it? I think you navigate it by realizing that you may not see the cycle with clarity while you're in it, but you know there are cycles. You know that what seems to be true today for all time probably won't be true for all time, and hold on to that. So again, it goes to the idea of holding inconsistent ideas in your head at the same time. This is both true and likely at some point to become less true or untrue, and you don't know exactly how. So how do you hold a portfolio? You diversify. When things are up a lot and become more expensive and the go-forward return is low, you take profits. You trade out. When things are out of favor so badly that the returns look high, maybe there's a time to step in and buy during a period when others are dumping. So I think it's that. Stay focused on the bottom up. Remember broadly the weather. So when you go camping, you don't not prepare appropriately for stormy days, not just in the mountains, but in the financial markets. And look, Baupost protects on the downside as best we can by doing deep fundamental analysis, by knowing our names unbelievably well, by not being afraid to sell them when the price is up, and the same way, same as we buy more when the price is down, by finding securities that are maybe more senior in nature, whether in public or private markets, and by macro hedging the portfolio to an extent, because we know that those rainy days are going to happen. And so we're buying macro protection when vols are low and people think nothing bad is going to happen, so we can sell that at a gain, both because the price moved and because vol moved up during a stormier moment in the markets.
0: So we now have a new Fed chair, and that's a great leaping off point to talk about a lot of skepticism broadly, but you've been pretty skeptical about Fed policy since the financial crisis. How do you think rates have affected investors? What's been the impact on behavior? And are we at a point now where rates have more or less normalized? How do you look at the present environment?
1: You know, I believe in people taking responsibility for their actions. I believe that we are a healthier system when there's a reckoning for excess and for, you know, egregious speculation and for over leverage. So I kind of hated that the Fed took rate. I totally understood why the Fed took rates down to zero after the great financial crisis, and that it was really the only way to hold things together, give time to heal. But by leaving rates there for an extra decade after there was no crisis, I think we stoked a problem. We sort of incented speculation and maybe disincentivized responsibility. And so we got some of that. We saw that firsthand in 2022 when the market had gone higher and higher and higher. You had those SPACs and all kinds of garbagey companies trading at very high prices, the meme stocks. And then it blew up in 2022, a lot of stocks down, you know, 50, 70, 80, 90, 95%. And that's what happens when you get that kind of unregulated speculation. I think today we are back speculating. We're speculating in an era that in an area that feels more legitimate.
0: Thank you, Seth, for being so generous with your time. We have been speaking with Seth Klarman. He's CEO and portfolio manager of the Baupost Group. If you enjoy this conversation, well, be sure and check out any of the 651 we've done over the previous 12 years. You can find those at Apple, iTunes, Spotify, Bloomberg, wherever you get your favorite podcasts.
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4: SRN News, I'm Mary Rose. High-level delegations from the U.S. and Iran met in Switzerland today. Vice President J.D. Vance is leading the negotiations for the U.S., joined by mediators from Qatar and Pakistan. The Trump administration is intensifying its crackdown on Antifa, renewing its designation of the group as a domestic terrorist organization. Correspondent Ken Lorman.
5: The Justice Department has charged 15 alleged Antifa members in Minnesota, accusing them of coordinating violent attacks on ICE agents and facilities. Officials say similar cases have led to arrests, convictions, and charges across several states, including Oregon, Texas, and California. The White House says it will use the full force of federal law to disrupt and prosecute organized violent networks.
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23: Thanks, Doc. This morning is a very special morning. We are marking the 84th anniversary of the bombing of Pearl Harbor. In fact, it is right now in Hawaii. We are 43 minutes away from the time, the exact time that the first attack, the first wave occurred, and the attack on Pearl Harbor by the Japanese. And all these years later, There are so many unanswered questions. And I'd like to welcome back to the show the official historian on the USS Midway in San Diego, Carl Zingheim. Carl, welcome back to the show.
0: Good morning, Alan.
23: Is the harbor nice and calm this morning? And how is the museum recognizing the anniversary today?
0: Yeah, it's another typical winter's morning in San Diego. Nice crystal clear day, which means, it gets pretty cold for us at about 63 degrees. But what we're having on board the Midway, though, is an annual event that we hold on the weekend closest to December 7th. And, of course, this year the calendar worked it out where it's actually a Sunday. And we have promoted speakers, and until very recently, we even had local Pearl Harbor survivors in attendance. But of course, with the march of time, it's not possible these days to have any actually turn up in person for obvious reasons. But we get several hundred people coming in early in the morning prior to the normal opening of the museum to attend not only the officiating on the flight deck, but we always have a ceremonial wreath laying dropped from the top of the flight deck, which is 50 feet above the bay, into the water. And then, of course, we have harbor boats that retrieve the ceremonial wreath. But it turns out to be, in many ways, a highlight of public events on board the Midway over the course of the year.
23: Yeah, yeah. And for anyone who has never been out to San Diego to visit the USS Midway Museum, it's a must-do on your bucket list. It is an incredible experience. The docents on the ship are so friendly, and they are so knowledgeable about the ship. And I would highly recommend it. Kathy and I were out there last March visiting the museum and friends out there. The Japanese and the United States government were in serious, serious negotiations for the year leading up to the attack on December 7th. And they weren't getting anywhere. And really what it came down to was oil. The Japanese, they had the war going on in China and other areas in the Pacific. And the United States was not cooperating with them. The negotiations were going on, including December 7th of 1941. And we're going to get into the attack here. That first wave, altogether, by the way, 353 fighters, level and dive bombers and torpedo bombers attacked the harbor and the airstrips that were adjacent to the harbor itself. Carl, in all your years in the Navy and being a historian, I had a guest on a year ago, Jim Hahn, who has written a book about Pearl Harbor. And Jim said there's no question in his mind that FDR knew that Pearl Harbor was going to be the target. What is your take on that information?
0: That's the nice thing about history is that it always opens the door for endless debate, because when you go into might-have-beens or conjecture without any smoking gun documentation to sustain or refute it, is that it can go on and on, because how can you prove something or refute something if you don't actually have documentary proof one way or the other? So that provides lots and lots of grist for intellectual discussions, just like the recent flare-up on Pearl Harbor about the extent of submarine damage to Battleship Rose and the midget sub.
23: Yes, yes.
0: So
23: five midget subs all...
0: Yeah,
23: yeah. If I recall, five midget subs were involved in the attack, and it wasn't a fifth one. The fifth one just found recently.
0: The one the Ward actually did sink was discovered just a few years back with the 4-inch wall hole exactly where the crew said they put it. That one was discovered. And, of course, there's a huge debate as to whether or not one of them actually managed to complete an attack and sneak around to the West Lock, which is a whole other nook of that complicated Pearl Harbor topography and scuttled the boat successfully. Interesting debates. As far as the FDR foreknowledge debate, I don't really subscribe to it. I think FDR's primary failure is that he didn't understand just how exposed the Hawaiian Islands were for a place to put the fleet, because it was sent out there in May 1940, or at least retained in Hawaiian waters at that time, in response to the European war, and just making a point to Japan not to take advantage of the situation, because Europeans owned most of Southeast Asia in those years. And so I look at this as more of a failure in deterrence rather than baiting the Japanese to launch an attack that would draw America into World War II. If anything, FDR wanted to get into the European war in the worst way, and the last thing he needed was a diversionary effort on the opposite side of the globe. FDR, first, last, and always a politician, and American sentiment up until December 7th, 41, would not permit him to bring the United States directly into the European war. So what I think it really was, it was simply a fact that for a year and a half, he had the fleet operating in an exposed base, making a deterrent gesture to Japan, who didn't have the slightest interest in 1940 in taking on the Western powers, and simply neglected the fact that, he put the fleet in Hawaii because it is practically halfway across the Pacific to make a statement, but he and the rest of the defense establishment neglected the fact that that also means the fleet's very much exposed to an external attack, and of course it's...
23: From what I remember historically, is the U.S. government thought the attack, they knew that Japan was up to something, but they thought the attack would be in the Philippines. Do you agree with that?
0: That's something I teach my students at San Diego State, is that the interesting thing about military history is that conflicts do not arrive typically with thunderclap surprise. There's always a predictable level of tension arising. There's always deteriorating relations, detectable deployments of a future opponent's forces and such. And certainly that was the case in the Pacific, because both the United States and the British made determined efforts at the 11th hour to reinforce their rather scanty forces in Southeast Asia. That included sending B-17 bombers and a whole bunch of freshly created P-40 fighters to build up air power in the Philippines at Clark Field and elsewhere, because up until 1941, U.S. air power in the Philippines was more of a club, more of a pastime than actual real air power. So the FDR listened to the bomber barons, and so they tried to build up offensive striking power in the Philippines at the last minute. And of course, sending Force D, that was essentially the Prince of Wales and Repulse, to Singapore, arriving just a couple of days before war actually broke out in Singapore.
23: Amazing. We are going to take a break, Carl. And Carl Zingheim is our guest. Today is the 84th anniversary of the bombing of Pearl Harbor, December 7th, 1941. And, of course, that's what we are talking about. Carl is a graduate of the U.S. Naval Academy, graduated from the Academy in 1986, the official historian aboard the USS Midway, which is now a museum in San Diego. You're listening to The World of Aviation, sponsored by Academy College of Aviation, located in Bloomington at the crossroads of 35W and 494, and by Thunderbird Aviation, where I learned to fly, two locations in the metro, Flying Cloud Airport in Eden Prairie and at the Crystal Airport. This is The World of Aviation.
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23: You're listening to the World of Aviation. Our guest is Carl Zingheim, the official historian of the USS Midway, which is based in San Diego and is now a museum and a must-see. Put it on your bucket list. Carl, we were talking about the Philippines and Pearl Harbor. It looks like it was a protective measure to have Battleship Row having those battleships, which was the primary target of the Japanese. In Battleship Row, all lined up, and then, of course, at the airstrips, the aircraft were lined up wingtip to wingtip to try to prevent sabotage. So we had an inkling that Pearl Harbor could be hit, or was that absolutely just preventative?
0: Well, the real tragedy from the American side about the attack was that our people had just stood down from a period of high alert because we'd received the war warning message from Washington. And so we were expecting an attack around the end of November. And the best time to zap somebody is just after they let their guard down. And that's precisely what happened with the defense posture, particularly the air defense posture on Oahu, because everyone just a couple of days before it finally stood down from a top alert expecting an oncoming attack, and everyone was returning to normal peacetime activities. So it was just really horrible timing on the part of the people trying to defend Oahu that Washington gives them this out-of-the-blue war warning message for the end of November. So everybody's got their anti-aircraft defenses manned up. fighter patrols are working. They're trying to figure out how to include radar coverage in the protection of Oahu. That's still new for American forces at that stage, and they had just gotten the all clear and were getting back to their routines when the real attack did happen.
23: I mean, the harbor was basically asleep. Just their normal routines aboard the ships.
0: You need to remember, though, the protection of the fleet while it was in port was the responsibility of the Army's Hawaiian Department. And in fact, surprising in retrospect, the fleet actually had additional defensive measures of its own that it didn't need to, according to the book, it needed to take on. They actually had a partial anti-aircraft watch for all the major ships in harbor as an addendum to the normal protection the fleet would come to expect from the Department of the Army, from the Hawaiian Department. So that's something that gets lost in the shuffle, but Pearl Harbor is a phenomenally small place. I was stunned when I finally, after decades of studying this from childhood, when I had a chance to actually pull into Pearl Harbor, you know, on active duty, and I was just gobsmacked at how compact the place is. So having everything lined up like ducks in a row and such, well, there's no other way to do it because Pearl Harbor is that small to house that many warships. And the other factor is, honestly, it was the Army's responsibility to protect the fleet when it was moored. It happened to be just an additional protective measure that we even had a handful of anti-aircraft watches on board ships in a harbor that you wouldn't normally have. They didn't have that in San Diego, for instance, or Long Beach, which was the normal home for the battle force.
23: We had three aircraft carriers that were stationed at Pearl Harbor, the Enterprise, the Lexington, and the Saratoga. They weren't in the harbor on this day, 84 years ago. They were all out at sea by design, or was that just a coincidence that they weren't there?
0: No, lucky coincidence. Saratoga was tied up at North Island here in San Diego, and Lexington was just about to launch the following day. Marine Corps aircraft that she was bringing out to Midway as part of an effort to beef up the outer defenses of the Hawaiian chain itself. And Midway, of course, is the westernmost of the Hawaiian Islands. And Enterprise was scheduled to pull into port that very morning, but rough seas south of Hawaii prevented the refueling of her escorting destroyers, and so they bumped Enterprise's return for another day. So it's just dumb luck that Enterprise, for instance, was still over 100 miles south of Oahu when the attack actually happened.
23: I just learned, and I was surprised because I had not heard or read this before, that Enterprise actually launched some aircraft that did shoot down some of the Japanese attackers.
0: Well,
23: is that accurate information?
0: Well, half accurate. Halsey, of course, was on full wartime condition when he was making his aircraft delivery mission to Wake Island, which is even farther out into the Pacific, and he was still in that mode when Enterprise was returning to Pearl Harbor when he decided to launch some Dauntless dive bomber aircraft to in part deliver a message about the results of his reconnaissance in force, and just as a precautionary sweep. But unfortunately, these aircraft were not really prepared to engage in aerial combat, so a couple of them were, in fact, shot down by the Japanese aircraft as the plane stumbled into the midst of the attack. But the real tragedy occurred later, towards the end of the day, when a flight of F-4F Wildcat fighters were attempting to land at Ford Island Air Station, which is right in the middle of a now devastated Pearl Harbor, and one ship opened fire, and then everybody open fire. It's kind of like that scene from Spielberg's 1941 movie where one gun.
23: Yes.
0: I don't know, whatever they're shooting at, and they managed to knock down a couple of wildcats that were trying to land. So, so the real tragedy was the friendly fire incident that occurred towards dusk that day.
23: When you think back on this 84 years ago, and we're just about a half hour to the time that the attack began. It was Minnesota time, 10:48 in the morning, 6:48 in Hawaii when the attack began. The attack from the Japanese, did they come in from the north?
0: Yes, the whole plan was to have their carrier task force cross the width of the Pacific undetected. That meant that no radio transmission, so some ships even went to the extent of having their radio telegraph keys disconnected, mechanically disassembled, and traipse across the northern Pacific between Hawaii and the Aleutian Islands, where shipping traffic was minimal, and then get to a point directly north of Oahu and then turn south and approach from that direction. So the whole point on attacking from the north was simply a way of getting that far across the Pacific from the home islands without likelihood of being detected. It also worked in the favor of the attackers when U.S. forces were desperately trying to search and figure out where this attack had come from, because the presumption was the attack had come more from the southwest, where the Japanese, of course, have their mandated islands from the Marshalls and all that, and therefore the Japanese ship should have emanated from a central Pacific base, for instance, but it took a while for everybody to figure out, no, the attack actually came from due north.
23: Do you think that Adolf Hitler knew the Japanese were planning the attack on Pearl Harbor, or was it a surprise to him as well?
0: He was completely stunned, and furthermore, this is one of the real head-scratchers of World War II, the terms of the Tripartite Pact that Rome, Berlin, and Tokyo had signed was deliberately aimed, without naming the nation, at the United States, where it basically said that the other two signatories would come to the aid of a third signatory if another country that's not currently at war attacks them. This is, of course, the United States. But it didn't work in reverse. And so, according to a lawyerly review of the Tripartite Pact Treaty, Germany was under no obligation, for instance, to declare war on the United States if Japan attacked unilaterally the United States. And yet that's precisely what Hitler did 4 days later. On the 11th of December, out of the blue, he just decides, okay, I'm declaring a war against the United States. And of course, this vastly simplified how things work for the Allied powers, because imagine having a situation where the American people are raring to go to have a war against Japan, but Germany and Italy are technically still at peace with the United States in late 1941. Imagine that quandary, where we're supplying Britain and Russia, but we only have a war with Japan. That really would have been weird.
23: Did the powers that be in the U.S. government and U.S. military, did they believe that Japan could actually launch such a vicious attack against us?
0: A few did. There was something called the Martin Report from General Martin, who was attached to the Hawaiian Air Force in the Hawaiian Department. And he had co-authored a report with Admiral Bellinger, who was commanding of the patrol wing, the PBY, Catalina wing with the Navy. And they both had predicted that, yeah, a fast-striking Japanese carrier force could, in fact, descend upon the Hawaiian Islands undetected and launch a strike. And, of course, in the those busy interwar eras, the U.S. Navy, in flexing its muscles and figuring out how to make War Plan Orange, a theoretical war against Japan work, had demonstrated on two separate occasions in the 1930s that their carriers could descend upon the Hawaiian Islands and take the local defenders by surprise. So we really
23: we're going to we're going to take a break. We'll come back and let's talk about the miniature subs that actually came into the harbor. The first one that was sighted was outside the harbor, and the USS Ward sank it, and that submarine was recovered a few years ago. And the you had mentioned earlier, before we went on the air, that the damage to that submarine was exactly where the crew of the Ward said the damage was. Carl Zingheim is our guest. He's the official historian of the USS Midway, the aircraft carrier, which is now a museum stationed in San Diego. The World of Aviation, sponsored by Academy College of Aviation, located in Bloomington. at the crossroads of 35W and 494, and by Thunderbird Aviation, two locations in the Twin Cities, Flying Cloud Airport in Eden Prairie and at the Crystal Airport. This is the World of Aviation.
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23: You're listening to The World of Aviation. Carl Zingheim is our guest. He is the official historian aboard the USS Midway, which is docked in San Diego and is now a museum. Carl, the submarines, not only were we attacked by the air, there were five midget submarines that were deployed by the Japanese. How much damage did they do? And, I mean, do we even know the extent of the damage that they did?
0: Well, that's a topic of still intense debate for people who really like to get into the details of the attack. In fact, we're going to have a history symposium in February that will use this debate as a centerpiece for next year's session. But basically, there is some speculation, but again, it's something that cannot be proven physically, that at least one of the submarines was able to inflict damage onto the battleships at Battleship Row, because each submarine actually did carry two torpedoes in an over-under arrangement, like a shotgun. And so there is the potential that at least one of them could have gotten into a firing position in the midst of the attack to fire submerged while the air raid was raging above. One submarine that was on the other side of Ford Island did indeed discharge her torpedoes at the oncoming destroyer Monaghan that was going out to respond to the Ward's incident in sinking the first sub outside the harbor. So she was already getting her steam up before the attack had begun to follow up on the Ward's action. And by the time she was moving across the harbor, the attack was on, and the tender Curtis indicated that, hey, there's a submarine in the harbor right over there. And so Monaghan got the word, and the submarine attempted what we call a down-the-throat shot, where you try and shoot an oncoming ship. And instead, that submarine was rammed and depth charged at 40 feet depth. And so its wreckage was recovered after the attack, and after surveying, was eventually put into landfill for the expansion of our own submarine base at Pearl Harbor. Another one, of course, had compass difficulties and didn't get into the harbor, and she wound up, of all things, rounding towards the east coast of Oahu and coming to grief at Bellows Beach, not far from an Army fighter field. And that submarine was, of course, salvaged and taken on a bond tour across the United States. And she's now a prime exhibit at the Pacific War Museum in Fredericksburg, Texas, Admiral Nimitz's birthplace. But the rest of them, that's where there's a lot of debate. For instance, another boat was found by accident in 1960 just off the reef where the extension to Honolulu Airport was. And so that boat was recovered and then presented to the Japanese Maritime Self-Defense Force as a memorial. And as I mentioned earlier in this broadcast, the wreckage of the boat that the Ward managed to sink was found eventually earlier this century off the harbor entrance. But she was not recovered. She's still down there as a war memorial. But her wreckage has been carefully surveyed by academics in Hawaii. So that leaves the last one. And so there's speculation, especially about 25 years ago, when someone pointed to a famous aerial photograph of the attack, pointing to a peculiar disturbance in the water just off the dockyard. And so there was speculation that that might have been a rooster tail effect from a bobbing submarine below the surface, where its turning propellers would splash the shallow water and then come back down a little bit as it was adjusting for the sudden loss of weight in launching its torpedoes. So that, of course, was a fine a bit of speculation and led to a rather vociferous debate back then. But alas, it's not something that could be verified just from the photograph. But there was some other anecdotal evidence from observers on the shore that this particular boat managed, while still submerged, to make her way partially back down channel and then hooking a right into Westlock. So the speculation is this boat, after finishing her mission, would go all the way up to the cul-de-sac of Westlock, and then the scuttling charges were set off and the crew had managed to get ashore in the middle of the night. And then that wreckage had been accidentally salvaged with other debris from a subsequent disaster in 1944 called the Westlock disaster, where an ammunition handling accident led to massive explosions amongst a bunch of landing ships there. Part of the cleanup of that may have also involved scooping up what was, in fact, that original midget sub and the general dumping of all that wreckage in deeper waters south of Oahu. So that's basically the extent to where the speculation is. And it is intriguing because there is evidence from the salvaging of the West Virginia and Oklahoma that, there was some very extensive damage in certain locations that would suggest that maybe something more powerful, like a submarine torpedo, than an aerial drop torpedo, was responsible for that damage.
23: We're coming up on 9 minutes from the attack beginning 84 years ago on this date in 1941 on the attack on Pearl Harbor. 21 American ships were damaged or lost in the attack. What's interesting is all but three were repaired or returned to service. Any idea how long it took them to repair all those ships and get them back into service?
0: It's astonishing what we were able to accomplish with both construction as well as repair. So even the last battleship to be salvaged, and that was the severely damaged West Virginia, was floating again by June of 1942. And she went back to Bremerton and had, of course, had a complete repair, a complete rebuild. She looked totally different. And yet she was able to come back out and become a functioning unit of the fleet in time for the Marianas invasion in June of 1944. So it's astonishing that ships that had that kind of extensive damage were turned around after salvage so rapidly. In fact, destroyers Cassin and Downs, which were thoroughly wrecked and burned inside the dry dock in front of the Pennsylvania, actually had their engineering plants and other machinery salvaged while at Mare Island. Two brand new hulls to that obsolete design were actually built to receive those parts. So Cassin and Downs in their original form were in fact lost, but the can-do attitude was so prevalent that rather than just salvage what you can and distribute the useful stuff to the fleet, they actually went ahead and took out the parts that were still functional and built two now obsolescent hulls to the original class design for that rather than stick with modern construction. So, yeah, it's extraordinary what they did with the repair.
23: I would think that the shallowness of the harbor had a factor in that as well.
0: Oh, yeah. I mean, the ships that did founder, for instance, at Pearl Harbor, even the rolled over Oklahoma, were, in fact, attainable. They were able to at least be surveyed and salvaged. In the case of Arizona, of course, her damage was so extensive, and the fact that she was an obsolescent battleship design, because there was, for about 5 minutes, there was a plan to salvage the after half of the ship, which was relatively intact, but she was already of old design that came about in World War One, and we had new construction coming out all over the place stateside. So basically, the shallowness of the harbor, of course, permitted immediate work to be performed on even ships that had foundered in Pearl Harbor. So vessels that might have been lost in deeper water, of course, were able to be attended to in the 40-foot depths of Pearl Harbor.
23: Amazing. We are coming up on less than 5 minutes before the attack began. You know, I've read two different times, Carl. One time is 6:48 Hawaiian time, 10:48 in Minnesota. Another time I've heard is 6:55. What was the exact time of the attack?
0: Well, the time that the Pearl Harbor Survivors Association used in the different time zones to begin their commemoration is 7:55. That's the time when the first bomb fell at the ramp at Ford Island Naval Air Station at the southern tip of Ford Island, although careful examination of records show that Kaneohe, which was another PBY base on the western side of Oahu, probably beat that by about 5 or 6 minutes, actually. But what was interesting about that was that the Japanese, after all that magnificent training and planning, botched the initiation of the attack because they had an overly complicated set of visual signals. So they had one plan. If the defenses were active, then the dive bombers would go in first and help suppress anti-aircraft fire because the torpedo bombers were exceedingly vulnerable. They had to fly at a certain altitude, at a certain speed to make their drops, and they all came in one line as far as battleship row is concerned, like a conveyor belt. They weren't attacking in parallel. They were all in one line, and so they would be exceedingly vulnerable if the defenses were alert. So they had one set of visual signals for that, and then they had another one for, okay, the harbor's undefended, the torpedo planes will go in first. Well, unfortunately, they fired the signal for the torpedo planes to go in first, but they noticed that the fighter cover wasn't reacting properly, so the Fuchida, the flight leader, fires another one, which just happened to coincide with Harbor's defended. So what happens now is that the dive bombers go into their attack ahead of schedule, and the torpedo planes are still trying to line up and begin their run after the skirted Hickam Field, come in over Merry Point. So they kind of confuse themselves with overly elaborate visual signals, but as it turned out, it didn't really matter. So officially, at least, the first bomb to initiate the air attack part of Pearl Harbor is looked upon at 7:55 a.m.
23: How much sooner was did the Ward fire on the midget sub? Is that where the confusion comes in? Because those were the first shots really fired.
0: Yeah, that was approximately 2 hours early. So that was the ironic thing about this last-minute addition of

0: it, and then you have to call senior officers. They hem and haw about this. And furthermore, if you take a look at the perspective of where the U.S. leaders thought they were, yeah, this is a time of high international tension, and there's this report that our patrol destroyer had fired upon and depth-charged a suspected submarine operating in the secure zone where none of our boats would be submerged. So it's one of these things where, okay, let's be careful. Let's take a look at this carefully. Let's not jump to conclusions, that kind of thing. So while they're mulling what to do, what state to put defenses on, that's when the Japanese aircraft arrived.
1: We are going to take a break. Our guest is Carl Zingheim, the official historian aboard the USS Midway, which is stationed in San Diego, and it's now a museum, and it's a wonderful museum. You're listening to The World of Aviation, sponsored by Academy College of Aviation, located in Bloomington at 35W and 494, and by Thunderbird Aviation, where I learned to fly two locations in the metro, Flying Cloud Airport in Eden Prairie and at the Crystal Airport. This is The World of Aviation.
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1: You're listening to The World of Aviation. Carl Zingheim is our guest. Carl, we had the newfangled radar that was in being tested at Pearl Harbor, and they reported these dots on the radar. We had the USS Ward. I mean, there were all kinds of bells that were ringing that something abnormal was up. On the other hand, the radar, they were expecting a squadron of B-17 bombers coming in from the United States. You know, when you look at all of the warning signs that they

0: had leading up to this. You know, a lot of people would say, well, golly, why didn't they at least go to battle stations to be ready for this? What happened?
1: Well, part of the problem in looking back on this is the fact that we're accustomed to Cold War era distant early warning dew lines and alert 5 fighters with pilots ready to scramble and jump into the cockpits and the aircraft can roar off and do their intercepts and all that. That just wasn't the norm in 1941, certainly with the U.S. forces. In fact, we actually had a delegation from the Royal Air Force pay a visit to Oahu who advised our people there on how to set up an interception distribution system based on that magnificent work that it took the British 4 years to develop for the defense of Great Britain in time for the 1940 Battle of Britain. So this is really cutting edge stuff. In 1941, even radar was something that was just a revelation at that point. And so we really have to put ourselves in the context of what was possible and what was speculation in 1941. So having a radar operating post at the northern tip of Oahu upon a point was magnificent, but the problem was there wasn't any of the supporting infrastructure to support the radical technology. In having reports duly sent to an intelligence center that had the authority to make an assessment, an accurate assessment, and to take the appropriate action. That all had to be stood up in a hurry in World War II. In fact, for the Navy, it took us a solid year of solid combat experience in the South Pacific to develop the Combat Information Center, or CIC, which is now a standard for all warship designs. So we really have to be careful about taking latter-day knowledge and trying to force-fit it into the context of 1941. Another example, just the execrable luck that the defenders in Hawaii had on that particular day, was that when the two privates at upon a point actually reported an incoming flight from due north, the officer who was on duty, Kermit Tyler, at the Fort Shafter reporting center, was aware of an incoming flight from Hamilton Field in California of reinforcing B-17s that were eventually going to be heading to the Philippines, and they were due in that very same morning. So lacking any other information, and of course we don't have any practical experience in dealing with incoming attacks, he made an assumption that would haunt him for the rest of his life, that what upon a point detected was in fact the B-17 flight coming from California, which would have been coming from generally northerly direction. So he jumped to conclusions with the limited information and training that he had. But as I pointed out earlier, it probably wouldn't have made any difference, because even if he'd picked up the hotline and contacted Wheeler Field, where most of the fighters were, they weren't in a what we today would call a ready five posture. Nobody was in the aircraft at Wheeler, and basically it was just a peacetime Sunday routine for a pre-war Army Air Force. So even if he'd picked up the phone, it still would have taken quite a while to get an aircraft warmed up, a pilot who ready at the controls to take off and perform any kind of interception.
0: The Arizona was sunk, the Oklahoma, West Virginia, California, the Nevada, Pennsylvania, the Tennessee, the Maryland were all on battleship row. And were either sunk or damaged. There was a the Utah, an ex-battleship that was a training ship, a target ship, was also hit. There were cruisers, there were destroyers, and of course all the aircraft on the airstrips adjacent to Pearl Harbor. Of course, Ford Field being one of those. How many service people died all told, Americans on that day?
1: Well,
0: we've got about a minute here, Carl.
1: Well over 2,000 from all services, and of course, more than half of them were the men who were lost when the Arizona magazines exploded. So you had well over 2,000 confirmed. And it took, this is the other thing that also we have to bear in mind. It took weeks to figure out who was actually killed. because a lot of men, of course, went down with the ships. A lot of them were literally blown to pieces in midair from the violence of the Arizona explosion. So it actually took the Navy many weeks afterwards to finally confirm who was lost and who's no longer missing, but, you know, accounted for in some way. And all told, yes, if you factor in wounded, well over 3,000 casualties, including nearly 100 civilians who were also killed or wounded in Honolulu, not from Japanese bombs, but from anti-aircraft shells that the sailors are hurriedly firing vertically at the overhead bombers. And many times they didn't set the fuse properly. So ballistic trajectory, what goes up has to come down.
0: Yeah.
1: And so a couple dozen of our anti-aircraft shells completed their ballistic arcs by landing in Honolulu.
0: Carl, the website for the USS Midway Museum, please.
1: Oh, well, basically just look up www.midway.org and it'll take you right to our wonderful website.
0: Carl, always a pleasure to have you on the show. I will ask you to hold on. I'll talk to you off air. Fascinating hour that just absolutely flew by. Thank you. Carl Zingheim, the official historian of the USS Midway Museum, which is now based in San Diego. You've been listening to The World of Aviation, sponsored by Academy College of Aviation, located in Bloomington at 35W and 494, and by Thunderbird Aviation, where I learned to fly, two locations in the Twin Cities, Flying Cloud Airport in Eden Prairie, and at the Crystal Airport. 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
5: With SRN News, I'm Mary Rose. High-level delegations from the U.S. and Iran met in Switzerland today. Vice President J.D. Vance is leading the negotiations for the U.S., joined by mediators from Qatar and Pakistan. The discussions focused on technical details of a memorandum of understanding that was signed last week. Energy Secretary Chris Wright says the U.S. opened a separate channel for oil tankers, courtesy of Fox News Sunday.
6: Traffic is flowing through the straits quite nicely. Now, that's because of a U.S. military presence. Iranians still have not demined the central shipping channel, but the U.S. opened a separate channel down south, and we've been escorting ships through that for several weeks now.
5: Today is Father's Day, and Americans spent big. It looks like $28 billion were spent this year on dads. This is SRN News.
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13: I think my biggest challenge was getting through to him to understand that
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